0: and is waiting for further detail before announcing a formal position on the budgets.
1: But it's very clear that with the approach the government is taking, it's very hard to support increased taxes when Australians are already doing it so tough. Inflation is a problem that has been consistently stoked by this government since they've been elected.
0: There are urgent calls for more funding in tonight's budget to help women at risk of domestic violence. Data from Women's Legal Services Australia shows up to 1,000 women a week are being turned away from their services. Executive Director Adrian Walters says it's unacceptable.
2: Every woman being turned away is a woman being left more exposed to violence, battling for her safety, navigating really complex court systems on her own. And that's an unacceptable situation.
0: If you or someone you know needs help, you can call 1-800-RESPECT. That's 1-800-737-732. The chief of the World Health Organization says he disagrees with suggestions that passengers on a hantavirus-stricken cruise ship should have been quarantined on board the vessel. The four Australians and a New Zealander who were aboard are being flown to Perth, where they will spend at least 3 weeks in a WA quarantine centre. WHO Director General Tedros Adhanom Ghebreyesus says it would not have been okay to keep them on the ship.
3: To be honest, some people say, well, they could have stayed there and, isolated, and I think it's cruel. I don't think that should actually be considered as an option.
0: Traditional owners in the Pilbara are awaiting a federal court decision today, which will decide how much compensation they're due for their lands being mined without their permission. It comes almost a decade after the court ruled the Injibandi Nara Aboriginal Corporation had exclusive native title over an area where Fortescue's mine had been operating for years. Injibandi man Charlie Cheedy says today's outcome will be the end of a long battle that started with his elders.
4: It's been a sad journey because for division, sad, and for me personally, my teachers were involved, losing them and just keep carrying on with the fight, with their legacy, what they wanted to achieve in life, make it better for the people and look after the country.
0: Victoria's police minister says there is no privacy concern with hospitality venues providing a live CCTV feed to authorities. The government's announced a new initiative to help crack down on a spate of arson attacks on hospitality venues in recent weeks. Police will get an extra $5 million to boost tech for their 24/7 coordination centre, which monitors crime in the city, along with a $10 million fund to boost security at eligible venues. Minister Anthony Carbine says anyone who comes into the Melbourne CBD knows there are plenty of cameras around.
5: People can make determinations as to about what venues they want to go into. Most people go about their business without any concerns and have a great time because you've got nothing to hide, nothing to worry about. And if you do have something to hide, you do have something to worry about, then stay home because we don't want you here.
0: Concerns about the high cost of fuel are leading to an increase in electric vehicle sales across the country. The RACV says EVs now make up about 16% of new cars sold. RACV head of policy James Williams says they've also seen a big spike in people researching EVs since the beginning of the US-Israeli war against Iran.
6: We're seeing almost 500% increase in interest. So this isn't just thinking about it, but it's actually doing the research to understand what their next vehicle, potentially an EV, could look like.
0: You're up to date with the latest from ABC News.
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7: Hi, I'm Rhiannon Elston, coming to you from Gadigal Land. Thanks very much to Sarah Morris and the team for taking us through the past few hours. Coming up, Treasurer Jim Chalmers describes today's federal budget as the government's most ambitious yet. Donald Trump says a ceasefire with Iran is on life support after rejecting Tehran's response to a US peace proposal.
9: I didn't even finish reading it. I said, I'm not going to waste my time reading it.
7: And the Australians on board the hantavirus-stricken cruise ship will begin to make their way home today. We'll begin, though, in Canberra, where there'll be a flurry of activity today, as there is every budget day, with hundreds of journalists heading into the lock-up to get all the details on the Albanese government's fifth budget. The Treasurer, Jim Chalmers, says it will be a very ambitious budget with a really big focus on housing. Here's a little more of what he's had to say.
10: There are five major packages in tonight's budget. a fuel security package, a package focused on the cost of living and housing.

a productivity package, a tax reform package, and also a savings package as well. There will be more than the usual amount of savings and more than the usual amount of reform in the face of more than the usual amount of global economic uncertainty. So the budget will be about helping people through this global oil shock at the same time as we reform our tax system and our economy for the future as well. Now, the developments in the Middle East are a reason

0: to act more decisively and more urgently, not to kick the can down the road. There are substantial issues in our economy, in our tax system, in our housing market. It would be easier to leave them unattended, but it would be wrong. And so this budget makes a number of difficult decisions in the near term and in the longer term to get our budget into better nick, to reform our tax system and to deal with some of these issues which have been left unattended for too long.
1: The Treasurer Jim Chalmers speaking there. Well, Richard Holden is Vice Chancellor's Professor and Chief Societal Economist at UNSW. He is heading into the lockup today, but he joins us now. Professor, hello to you.
2: Good morning, Rhiannon.
1: Thanks very much for joining us on such a big day as well. Now, what we know, a large part of this budget will be about housing affordability with changes to the capital gains tax discount and negative gearing expected. Can you just go through us for us what we know about this so far and what details are yet to be confirmed?
2: Yeah, so what we've heard on negative gearing is something very much akin to, if not perhaps identical, to the policy that Bill Shorten and Chris Bowen took to the 2016 and 2019 elections. And, you know, I have a dog in that fight. I wrote a paper for the McGill Institute in 2015, which formed the basis of that negative gearing policy. And what that would do, if they do go ahead with it, would be to basically grandfather away the existing regime. So if you've got a negatively geared property at the moment, that continues under the existing regime as you sort of pay down the loan. But going forward, in fact, as of, you know, tonight, negative gearing would only be allowed for properties that involve new construction rather than existing homes. At least that was the 2016 and 2019 policy, and that's what we hear is going to happen. The idea there was to put owner-occupiers on a more level playing field with investors. So the stories that we hear about, you know, young people missing out at auctions to investors because they've got more firepower that comes from negative gearing, this would rejigger that, and I think that would be a good thing. That's on the negative gearing side.
1: But it could also close the door on younger generations such as millennials and Gen Z benefiting from tax breaks on property, wouldn't it? In the same way that older generations have been allowed to do. So is that a tricky balancing act?
2: Yes, it definitely is. So, as I say, it would help young owner occupiers, but young people wanting to have an investment property that's negative geared would miss out on the opportunity that older generations had unless they bought newly constructed homes. And the idea there is to provide some more incentives for there to be a supply boost in the property market. And if we're going to do something about the very big issue of how expensive property in our major capital cities is relative to incomes. I mean, Sydney's the second most expensive property market in the world, Melbourne's fourth and Adelaide's ninth. If we're going to do something about that, the answer doesn't lie in negative gearing or capital gains. It lies on the supply side of the market, just building more housing.
1: So will this achieve any tangible changes for the next generations in terms of affordability? And I guess what would the measure of that be?
2: Yeah, I think in terms of levelling the playing field, it helps. In terms of affordability, I think the answer is on the supply side. And I think the answer there is really to look at average incomes to the price of property. And as I say, by that metric, major Australian capital cities are very, very expensive. I think we should also not lose sight of what's been leaked or sort of pre-announced about changes to capital gains tax. So currently, capital gains are taxed at only half the rate that ordinary income or labour income is taxed. That was a system introduced by Peter Costello in 1999. Before that, capital gains were sort of indexed to inflation. So they were taxed at the ordinary rate, but you weren't taxed on inflation. Those are really just two different ways of giving what every major advanced economy does is slightly preferential treatment to capital income compared to labour income. There's a good reason for that. That's because to get capital income, you have to invest some money. To invest some money, you have to have earned it and already paid tax on it. So we don't want to double tax capital income or capital gains, and that's why every major economy gives some kind of discount. If we believe what we hear, we're going to go back to, if you like, the pre-Costello or the sort of Keating regime of indexation. That's not really a major reform. That's a different way of giving

0: form of a discount to capital income. So I'll be interested to see what the Treasurer has to say about why he's actually doing that, because it's really just a different path to the same destination.
1: There's been a lot of discussion about what these changes might do to rents. What are your views on that?
0: I think what it will do to rents is it will increase them. The question is by how much. In negative gearing and the capital gains tax discount are essentially a subsidy to renters because they make they give investors a lower cost of capital in which to invest in housing, and it's preferential towards housing, particularly through negative gearing. So I think rents will go up. The question is by how much. It might be a modest amount. It might be a little bit more, and that's really part of the trade-off. If you want to level the playing field for potential owner-occupiers versus investors, then renters who benefit from investors having an edge are going to pay a little bit more. So that's a very real issue and one that will have to be confronted.
1: Okay. Well, the Treasurer, Jim Chalmers, says conflict in the Middle East is weighing on our economy and a number of difficult decisions are necessary. Will they help?

0: around fuel security. I think that would be very welcome. This is a bipartisan failure of both sides of government over a considerable period. You know, we just haven't had enough fuel security, and we haven't had enough liquid fuel reserves. It'll take time to fix that, but that's very welcome. In terms of staving off recession, I think it's worth remembering that long before the Middle East crisis arose, we had, you know, very low economic growth per capita, often negative. You know, we've been in a version of a kind of per capita recession at various times in the last several years. So we were already in a tricky position. I wouldn't blame this all on the Middle East.
1: And who are likely to be the main winners and losers from this budget, do you think?
0: I think you'd say property investors are probably the main losers. If we're to believe that there's going to be a $250 or $300 sort of lump sum earned income tax credit to all wage earners about a year and a half from now, I guess wage earners are sort of winners in a sense, but that's not exactly big bucks for most people. And I think the other thing to keep an eye on is that because of inflation, particularly quite high inflation now, the bracket creep that comes from that, the amount of income tax they pay, will increase a lot, much more than $250 or $300. It might be one of those budgets where, you know, you sort of say, I can identify all the losers and I'm going to struggle to find too many winners.
1: All right. Well, we'll listen out for all the details this evening. Thank you so much for your time, Professor.
0: Great to chat.
1: All right. That was Richard Holden, Vice Chancellor's Professor and Chief Societal Economist at UNSW. And you can hear Treasurer Jim Chalmers delivering his budget speech right here on ABC News Radio at 7:30 Australian Eastern Standard Time. That's 7 p.m. in the centre and 5:30 p.m. in the west. And we will also then bring you a one-hour budget special with all the analysis, and that will be hosted by ABC journalist Samantha Donovan. This is ABC News Radio. I'm Rhiannon Elston. Also making news today, British Prime Minister Keir Starmer is fighting to save his prime ministership after devastating local election results last week. He's announced a series of new policies overnight after a bruising day where more than 70 MPs called for him to step down. New South Wales police say the body of accused triple murderer Julian Ingram was found in an area that may have already been searched by a helicopter. The 37-year-old allegedly shot dead three people, including his pregnant former partner, in the state's central west town of Lake Cargeligo in January. And the Eurovision Song Contest will be plagued by boycotts and protests as it gets underway in Vienna later today. And Australia will be represented by Delta Goodrum at Eurovision this year. More on that a little later. Well, Australian passengers aboard the cruise ship linked to a deadly hantavirus outbreak have begun their journey home. Four Australian citizens, one permanent resident and a New Zealand national are expected to fly out of Tenerife for Perth via the Netherlands. Our reporter Julia Andre has the details.
2: There's a huge amount of logistics and planning that has gone into getting these six passengers back to Australia. They got off that ship, which was infected with the hantavirus, and they were expected to land in the Netherlands in the last hour or so. Now, they're in the Netherlands to refuel, but they can only be there for 24 to 48 hours. So they'll be taken into hotel quarantine before they get back onto that small charter flight headed back towards Australia. The Federal Health Minister, Mark Butler, said he expects them to be back on Australian shores by the end of the week. And when they get here, they'll fly into Perth's RAAF base, and then they'll be taken to the Bullsbrook Quarantine Centre, which is a short while away. They'll be taken straight there. Now, that quarantine centre was set up during the COVID-19 pandemic, and it's now a national quarantine centre, which is run by both the federal and the Western Australian governments. While they're there, they'll have to stay there for at least 3 weeks while healthcare staff like critical care nurses and trauma response staff monitor their symptoms. They're going to be tested quite regularly, and those results will be sent off to Melbourne for testing. As I said before, this is a huge amount of logistics.

0: that go into it, and it's a bit of a moving beast at this stage. Federal Health Minister Mark Butler has warned that those patients may have to stay longer than 3 weeks in quarantine, and we've actually even heard from New South Wales Health that their residents that are returning back here to New South Wales after they get back from WA will actually then have to go into a biocontainment kind of department in Westmead Hospital here for even further testing, and that's in a real effort to try and keep the community safe. Mark Butler also said that the crew on board that small charter flight will also need to quarantine when they get back to Australia. So it's been a bit of a search to try and find crew who are willing to do that. Here's what he had to say earlier on News Breakfast.
1: Most countries are only requiring their returning citizens to go into some sort of centralised quarantine, like a hospital or a centre like the one we're using in Western Australia, for 2 or 3 days, and then they'll be released to home quarantine, obviously subject to monitoring arrangements. We've decided to go with something stronger than that. We have these purpose-built facilities, including obviously over in Perth. We have staff from the Critical Care and Trauma Response Centre that have experience in supporting people in those facilities, and we'll take advice towards the end of that 3 week period about what should happen for the remainder of the 42 days. But I make the point, this is probably the strongest quarantine response of any country that is taking passengers back from this cruise ship.
2: Julia, are these passengers showing any symptoms?
0: Gemma, these passengers are not showing any symptoms so far, but as I said before, they'll continue to be tested while they're in quarantine when they're back in Australia. The symptoms of hantavirus include fever, muscle aches and gastrointestinal issues, but when that virus kind of starts to ramp up, patients can start to get a cough, a shortness of breath and fluid on the lungs. Now, it's quite a long incubation period as well, 42 days. And of those 150 passengers that got off that small cruise ship, which was docked off the Canary Islands, two of them, one American passenger and one French passenger, have since tested positive for the virus. And one of those passengers didn't have any symptoms. So the Federal Health Department here in Australia is really taking all precautions. And Mark Butler continues to focus on the message that although that quarantine environment will be particularly challenging for those passengers, he must put the safety of the Australian community first.
3: Julia Andre reporting there. To the war in Iran now, where the peace process is currently at an impasse. US President Donald Trump described Iran's latest response as a stupid proposal and told reporters he still aimed for complete victory. Iran had said it wanted the release of its frozen assets and the end of a US blockade of its ports, among other demands. President Trump is still insisting that Iran never develops a nuclear weapon. In his Oval Office, surrounded by medics, Mr. Trump described the current ceasefire like a patient having 1% chance of living.
4: Unbelievably weak, I would say. I would call it the weakest right now after reading that piece of garbage they sent us. I didn't even finish reading it. They said, I'm not going to waste my time reading it. I would say it's one of the weakest right now. It's on life support. They understand. These are all medical people. Dr. Oz, life support is not a good thing. Do you agree?
5: Bad prognostic.
4: I would say the ceasefire is on massive life support.
3: The US President Donald Trump speaking there. The fear of a return to open conflict in the Gulf sent oil prices up again and dashed hopes that a deal could be quickly negotiated to reopen the Strait of Hormuz. The BBC's Paul Adams is following the story.
6: I suppose in a way it's been on life support ever since it came into effect. The whole point about the ceasefire was to buy time for some kind of diplomatic breakthrough. And we have seen a just constant to-ing and fro-ing of messages, intermediaries trying to bridge the gaps, proposals being sent to Tehran 4 days before the Iranian response came back. But fundamentally, none of the differences have yet been bridged. Iran says it wants an end to the war before it's willing to discuss anything to do with its nuclear program. And Donald Trump says that the plan is

0: Iran cannot have a nuclear weapon. That's not a plan, that's an objective. He is in a bind, and you know he doesn't want anyone to think he's in a bind. He keeps saying that the plan is simple and that he's following it. But it is clear that he is very reluctant to go back to all-out fighting. Yes, we have occasional skirmishes in the Strait of Hormuz, highlighting one of the big issues that, of course, has emerged in the course of this conflict. But the idea that he would relaunch a full-scale offensive just a couple of days before going to China for a really, really important summit with President Xi, where the Iran war already looms pretty large over it. I mean, you know, China is the largest importer of oil from Iran. This war has had an impact in China, as it has, of course, around the world. And so, at least until the visit is over, I think you can safely say that the return to kinetic activity is really off the table. Whether it's even on the table after that is open to question.
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1: Well, joining us now for a look at the finance news is the ABC's business editor, Michael Yander. Michael, good morning to you.
8: Good day, Rhiannon.
1: How are the markets looking today?
8: Look, it looks calm on the surface, just 0.2% down for the ASX 200 at 8,683 points. But if you look beneath the waves, there are some big gains and some very big losses as well. If we go to the losses, it's another tale of woe for CSL and its shareholders. After falling more than 15% yesterday, the company's down another 5.8% today, sitting at $94.90 a share. That's after that big profit warning yesterday and the write-downs. It was trading above $300 a share not very long ago, so it's absolutely obliterated a whole bunch of shareholder value, losing, you know, two-thirds of its value in a space of a very short period. And it's also dragging the other healthcare tech stocks along with it. ResMed down more than 4% today, Cochlear down 3.5%, and of course it got hit from its own company update a few weeks ago. So there's a real concern about the future earnings outlook for this Australian biotech and healthcare sector.
1: Yeah, tell us a bit more about what was behind that CSL drop.
8: Yeah, so basically yesterday they announced a $5 billion US dollar write-down that they're going to take on parts of their business, along with a downgrade to a profit forecast that they only released less than 2 months ago. Neither of those are very confidence-inspiring, particularly when you've got a new interim CEO who's clearly come in and found a bit of a mess to clean up. And so investors look like they're just really cautious about jumping in, even though a lot of the analyst price targets are much higher than where the CSL share price is sitting. No one seems to want to catch that falling sword right now.
1: Okay. And you say that it's been peaks and troughs today. Let's talk about what's been strong, the mining sector.
8: Yeah, mining sector very strong today, up 2.8%. And that's really holding up the ASX with falls in some of those other sectors, including the banks. BHP up more than 3%, Rio Tinto up almost 3%. The laggard amongst those big iron ore miners is Fortescue. It's only up 1.1%. This afternoon, Western Australian Supreme Court, there'll be a very significant decision delivered on how much compensation is owed by Fortescue to the Yindjibarndi Aboriginal Corporation. That's been a legal case that's been ongoing for many years. The compensation decision will be announced at 2 p.m. Western Australian time. That's about 4 p.m. on the East Coast.
1: All right, so some movements to watch today. Another thing we'll be watching, of course, is the federal budget, which will be handed down tonight. Now, we've been talking a lot about the CGT discount. That does apply to equities. So how is that expected to affect share investments?
8: Yes, so there's been no indication that it will be quarantined to housing, any changes to capital gains tax, even though that's been the focus of all the rhetoric leading up to the budget. If the 50% discount is scrapped and replaced with a return to the old indexation system, which means you only pay capital gains tax on the real gains above inflation. What analysts say is that that is likely to drive people more towards income stocks rather than high growth speculative stocks, possibly another thing that's weighing on the healthcare sector there. And also it may drive people away from property investment to share investment, because it has tended, along with negative gearing, to push people into property investment. So certainly the analysts at UBS are saying there's a good chance it might see more investment dollars flowing away from property and back onto the share market.
1: So it really could change up the landscape there.
8: It could shift the investment mix, but you've got to remember capital gains tax is only a tax on profits you make. So if you're paying capital gains tax, it means you've probably done quite well because you've made a profit. And if it is the indexation model that's introduced, it means you've made a profit bigger than inflation.
1: Michael, thank you so much for bringing us up to speed.
8: You're welcome.
1: And that was the ABC's business editor, Michael Yander. On checking those finance screens, the All Ords is down today 0.3%. The ASX 200 also down 0.3%. One Aussie dollar currently buying 72.3 US cents. Looking at the weather across our capitals today, Brisbane expecting a shower or two, a top of 24. A couple of showers also possible in Sydney today. Your maximum there is 23 degrees. Partly cloudy, staying dry in Canberra. All eyes on you today, top of 19. Melbourne,

21, cloud clearing. Hobart, 17, partly cloudy. Adelaide, 24, your maximum. Perth, 27 and sunny. Darwin, 34 for you today, a partly cloudy day.

0: ABC News. Hello, I'm Simon Lauder. The Treasurer says tonight's budget will provide some cost of living relief to Australians in what he's describing as his most responsible but ambitious budget to date. Changes to capital gains tax, negative gearing, the NDIS and fuel security are some of the big ticket items as the government confirms it will deliver smaller deficits over the next 4 years. New cost of living measures are not a major feature of the budget, but Mr Chalmers says the government will provide some relief.
1: We're cutting taxes again in July and next July as well. We've got an instant deduction in the tax system, which will provide a bit of extra tax relief. And we're cutting fuel taxes until the end of June as well, because we recognise the very substantial pressure that this war in the Middle East is placing on Australians.
0: Farmers hope the federal government considers exempting family farms from changes to the capital gains tax discount. National Farmers Federation President Hamish McIntyre says he's concerned the changes would place too much burden on people looking to keep their farm within the family.
2: We can't afford family farms, you know, that are going through succession planning to be caught up in capital gains tax increases. It's very difficult to move our farms, our assets to the next generation, and if there's a big tax burden there, it'll just make it even harder.
0: Australians are being reassured there's very little risk as a group of travellers evacuated from a virus-hit cruise ship return home. The four Australians and a New Zealander are being flown to Perth via the Netherlands, where they will spend at least 3 weeks in a WA quarantine centre. Three passengers have died and seven people have been confirmed infected after the outbreak of Hunter virus on the MV Hondius. The CSIRO's Professor Glenn Marsh says this won't be a repeat of the COVID-19 pandemic.
3: Basically, don't worry about it. This isn't the next pandemic. We will probably have another pandemic in most of our lifetime, but this isn't it. This virus doesn't transmit effectively enough between people to really start that explosive outbreak needed for a pandemic.
0: New South Wales police say a gun found at the same location as accused murderer Julian Ingram's body is consistent with the one used in a triple fatal shooting in January. National Parks workers made the discovery yesterday in a reserve northwest of Lake Cargillico, 110 days after the 37-year-old was accused of shooting dead three people in the town, including his pregnant former partner. The bodies yet to be formally identified, but police say Julian Ingram's licence was also found in a vehicle at the scene. New South Wales Police Commissioner Mal Lanyon says further tests will be carried out on the gun.
4: We do not know if that firearm was the weapon used in the offences, however it is consistent with it. We will conduct a thorough ballistic investigation which will look to match the weapon with the offences.
0: The New South Wales government says new legislation being introduced to Parliament today will crack down on children being recruited by organised criminals. The bill will increase jail time for contracting young people, destroying so-called kill cars, firebombing businesses and for public place shootings. Police Minister Yasmin Catley says the legislation aims to reflect the changing nature of organised crime.
5: These crooks engaging, recruiting young people into their organised crime world. They have no understanding of what they're doing, yet we see this behaviour over and over again.
0: Investigations are underway after Molotov cocktails were thrown through the window of a cafe in Melbourne's northwest this morning. Police say the offenders smashed the front window of the cafe on Tilber Street, Aberfeldy, just after four this morning and threw two Molotov cocktails into the cafe, but a fire did not ignite. No one was inside the business at the time. A huge security operation is underway in the Austrian capital, Vienna, to manage expected mass protests as the Eurovision Song Contest gets underway. Europe correspondent Mazoe Ford reports.
6: Austrian federal police say Eurovision in Vienna this week will be the biggest security event they've ever faced. They're preparing for demonstrations against the participation of Israel, with protesters arguing it should be banned because of the war in Gaza. Police are also expecting counter-rallies with Israel's supporters. Five countries, Spain, the Netherlands, Ireland, Slovenia and Iceland, are boycotting Eurovision over Israel's participation. Australia's entrant Delta Goodrum is competing.

0: with official broadcaster SBS saying that making a decision to be involved based on the inclusion or exclusion of any country would undermine its editorial independence and impartiality.
1: You're up to date with the latest ABC News.
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0: I'm Rhiannon Elston. It's good to be with you here on News Radio this Tuesday, the 12th of May. Coming up, the Treasurer, Jim Chalmers, says war in the Middle East is weighing on this year's budget, which will be handed down today. Overseas, UK Prime Minister Keir Starmer is fighting for his leadership after more than 70 MPs call for him to stand down. And hopes are high for Delta Goodrum's Eurovision appearance for Australia.
3: Amongst the Eurovision community, people are saying that she might win the second semi-final.
0: We'll begin, though, with some breaking news. An Australian Army soldier has died during a parachuting training course at the Jervis Bay airfield. Defence confirmed the incident happened last night. It says another soldier was injured but did not require hospital. We'll bring you more on that story as we have it. To the UK now, where Prime Minister Sir Keir Starmer is fighting for his leadership. More than 70 MPs have now called for him to stand down after his party suffered bruising losses in sweeping local elections last week, losing ground to opponents on the left and the right. And this all comes after months of growing pressure on the Labor leader. Overnight, Keir Starmer tried to persuade his party he should stay.
4: I know that people are frustrated by the state of Britain, frustrated by politics, and some people frustrated with me. I know I have my doubters, and I know I need to prove them wrong, and I will.
0: The words of Keir Starmer there. Well, joining us for more is Rob Manwaring, who's a political scientist and associate professor at Flinders University. Professor, thanks for being with us.
5: Yeah, pleasure.
0: As things stand right now, Sir Keir Starmer is vowing to hang on. How realistic do you think that is?
5: Yeah, I think the sands of time are running out for him as leader, and I think the momentum now is that it's probably highly likely that we'll see a change of leader of the Labour Party and then, of course, a change of Prime Minister. I think that's somewhat inevitable now.
0: It's now the early hours of the morning in London. 71 MPs so far calling for Keir Starmer to stand down. And for context, currently about 403 Labour MPs. What do you think the next 24 hours will bring?
5: Yeah, look, it's. I think what's trying to happen behind the scenes is they're trying to... There's a pressure now for Keir Starmer to kind of organise something like an orderly process. The sort of the most significant thing that happened after the local elections, you know, catastrophe really for the Labour Party, was that one of the backbenchers, Catherine West, who also an Australian, came forward and basically said that she would be seeking to run as leader, as a sort of stalking horse candidate, as they would call it, to try and force the people who've been widely tipped to take over the leadership to come forward because they've been highly reticent to do. Catherine West had committed initially that she was going to seek the minimum number of MPs to do that, but she's backtracked slightly in one sense because of the situation of Andy Burnham, who's one of the front runners to take over, who's currently the mayor of Manchester, and he's not in the House of Commons. So what I think is happening in the next 24, 36, 40 hours will be immense pressure on Keir Starmer and the people who run the party in elections to come up with something looking like an orderly process, because if it's sort of an open air sort of warfare, then this will just prove highly damaging for the government, and then any new leader will be quite damaged as a result if they were to come in.
0: Who's still supporting Keir Starmer at this stage, and are some worried about the turnover of leadership, because that has been an issue in recent years, hasn't it?
5: Yeah, that's right. I mean, like Australia once said, there's been a rapid turnover of kind of leadership. At the moment, broadly speaking, most of the senior cabinet have either a number of loyalists have spoken in defence of Keir Starmer, and a number of other cabinet ministers have not openly criticised him. So they are basically kind of holding back. So it's not quite the open warfare.

0: there that you saw when Jeremy Corbyn was Labour Party leader, for example. But basically, it's there. So one of the other lead candidates is the Health Secretary, Wes Streeting. And he doesn't want to be the first mover because that would be seen as highly damaging. But then if there is a spill, then he's made it quite clear and made it clear, we understand, to the Prime Minister that he would want to put himself forward. So at the moment, there's this sort of delicate balancing act between Labour Party members who want to stay loyal or at least not be seen as sort of a wrecking ball and those who actually are incredibly frustrated. And those who were campaigning for the local elections will know that actually Labour's popularity and Keir Starmer's popularity is just absolutely dire. And so there is a real push there to change him as leader.
1: Tell us about those local elections last week, which were, as we know, devastating for UK's Labour Party. Where did they lose ground and what's at the heart of this political kind of change?
0: Yeah, it's a good question. So the local elections are really significant and they're taking place across England, Scotland and Wales over the weekend. Local elections, thousands of seats of councillors were up for grabs. Some were full council elections, some were half council elections. The Labour Party lost sort of close to 1,500 councillors across the kind of country, particularly in places like Wales, which was strong heartlands, and that was proving quite devastating for the Welsh Labour Party and Scotland. The Reform Party, the radical right populist party headed up by Nigel Farage, is on the march. So they picked up significant numbers of wins. Again, similar number, sort of almost like 1,400 councillors across the country. And then also running running a number of councils as well. And what the biggest sort of structural change here is that what the UK used to be a sort of traditional two-party system. So it used to be a traditional contest between the Labour Party and the Conservative Party. And now it's very firmly entrenched as a sort of five-party system. So you have Labour and the Conservatives, Reform, the Greens, and then the Liberal Democrats. So British politics is fragmenting, and that's a long process which has been taking place for a number of times, but they've been driven by events such as the global financial crisis and, of course, the decision to exit the European Union.
1: We were all watching the Farah by-election at the weekend where we saw One Nation win its first lower house seat. Can we draw parallels to what's happening in the UK right now, to the shift we're seeing here in Australia?
0: Yeah, absolutely. And it's not just in the UK. You can see it also. It's been happening in France, in Sweden, in Germany, in many countries in Europe, where we're seeing a kind of radical right populist party breaking through. And in one sense, what we haven't really sort of spoken about in the UK context, one of the reasons why Reform is doing so well is that the Conservative Party under Kemi Badenoch's leadership have imploded, much like the Liberal Party here. And so what's happening is that many disaffected centre-right voters are going over to a kind of more radical and hard right challenger. So in the UK, they're shifting in large numbers, largely from the Conservative voters to Reform. And here, of course, the implosion of the Liberal Party, both federally and also in places like South Australia, mean that we're seeing a massive upsurge in the vote. So the right side of politics in both the UK and Australia is fracturing badly, and people, opportunists like Nigel Farage and Pauline Hanson are taking advantage of that.
1: Really interesting. We will continue to watch this developing situation. Professor, thank you for your time.
0: Absolute pleasure.
1: And that was Rob Manwaring, who's a political scientist and associate professor at Flinders University. Well, to some news here at home and a warning to First Nations listeners. This next story contains the names of Indigenous people who have died. New South Wales police believe a body found in the state's central west is that of an alleged triple murderer. Julian Ingram is accused of shooting dead three people in January, including his pregnant former partner. Reporter Lucy Thackray has the details from Dubbo Police Station.
2: A major manhunt has been underway for over 100 days to find accused triple murderer Julian Ingram, who was last seen leaving Lake Kajilico in the New South Wales Central West on January 22. On that day, he's accused of murdering his pregnant ex-partner, Sophie Quinn, her aunt, Nerida Quinn, and her friend, John Harris, as well as injuring another. That day, he was seen leaving the

0: town in a white Ford Ranger, and yesterday that vehicle was found 100 kilometres north of the town in a wildlife reserve by local National Park staff. Although the body is yet to be formally identified, within 2 hours the police were fronting media saying they were confident that this is Julian Ingram due to the clothing on the body, the licence belonging to Julian Ingram that was found in the vehicle, and as well the situation, the location of the body. There was also a reported sighting of Julian Ingram at nearby Mount Hope just 2 days after the shooting. This is complicated for the locals. Obviously, they've been living with a lot of stress and anxiety since the murders, and there are people that were concerned that they would see Julian Ingram return to the town, a man who was accused of murder and was known to be armed. But for police, they were hoping they would find Julian Ingram alive and he would be made to face a court process and that justice would be served. This is also complex for the family members who say that although the search may now be over, nothing will bring back their loved ones.
1: Reporter Lucy Thackray there. This is ABC News Radio. I'm Rhiannon Elston. Here are the headlines. The ceasefire between Iran and the United States appears to be on shaky ground after Donald Trump called Tehran's latest counter-proposal a piece of garbage. Iran had said it wanted the release of its frozen assets and the end of a US blockade of its ports, among other demands. Here at home, the Treasurer says tonight's budget will be bold, ambitious and see difficult decisions made. Housing and intergenerational equity will be a major focus of Jim Chalmers' fifth budget, with a major shake-up of the 50% capital gains tax discount and negative gearing expected. And concerns about the high cost of fuel are leading to an increase in electric vehicle sales across the country. Well, it's time now for all the sport, and Mark Adnall is with us. Mark, hello to you. Carlton, the AFL club, is searching for a new coach today.
2: They sure are. The big AFL news out of Melbourne. Carlton looking for a new coach. Voss's Michael Voss is going. His contract was due to expire at the end of the year. Michael Voss has resigned. The Blues made the finals twice in the 50-year-old's four seasons at the helm, but have won just a single game so far out of nine games this season. Now, players and staff are arriving at Carlton's Melbourne base. We understand a staff meeting is underway. We expect a media conference later today. Now, former Carlton player Anthony Koutafidis, he spoke with ABC Local Radio Melbourne.
3: Yeah, I know it was a little bit of a shock. I mean, obviously, he's been under pressure now for quite a while, Vossi, but to announce it, you know, at this time of the year was a little bit, strange. You know, obviously, it must have been discussed by the club, and assuming it was after the Brisbane game. It's been a tough year for Carlton supporters, as you know.
2: Yes.
3: Only having that one win, and it's just it's been a strange old year where they'll play a good, you know, first half, and then, you know, they just not going to say disappear, but their second halves have been nowhere near. Yeah.
4: What's it like for you watching Carlton fade like that game after game?
3: It's difficult. I mean, well, it's been a long time, Raph, as you know. I mean, Carlton was such a powerhouse club when I grew up, and you know, I backed for Collingwood as a young kid, but Carlton were the dominant team, and you know, I ended up at Carlton, which was the best time of my life, and you know, I got to experience the greatest culture, I think, in Australian sporting history back then, with decades of success, winning premierships when they should not have won, and just, you know, if they get there, they just knew how to win, and that was the sort of culture I grew up with.
4: Can they get back to that?
3: Yeah.
4: Can they recreate that?
3: Well, they can, any club can, but easier said than done.
2: And AFL great and former Carlton coach Mick Malthouse has suggested Michael Voss's resignation as coach is the product of overwhelming pressure from within the club. Voss coached the Blues in 99 games over the past 5 years, but has left the role this morning, leaving the team 16th on the ladder. Mick Malthouse has told ABC Radio Melbourne there's pressure on every footy coach to perform, but the pressure inside Carlton is on a different level.
5: Being part of it, I love my time there, and there's some fantastic people there, but the boards are so different, and the supporters are very much governed by past players. Past players have a lot to say.
2: Elsewhere in the AFL, Brisbane is expected to be boosted by the return of Premiership players Darcy Gardner and Jared Berry for Thursday's clash against Geelong. Utility Lincoln McCarthy will miss the rematch of last year's grand final after pulling up sore from the Lions' 11-point win over Carlton. Brisbane coach Chris Fagan says young defender Ty Gallop is still another week away.
6: He got concussion, so if it was just concussion, he would have been available, but he actually hurt his hamstring in that same game, so that's what's keeping him out this week.
2: To basketball, the Tasmania Jack Jumpers have secured the signature of star centre Will Magnay for the next two seasons. Magnay's been out of contract with Tasmania after playing five consecutive years with the team, having joined as an inaugural player in 2021. He's also battled some persistent injuries, but the current club captain and Olympian turned his back on offers from rival clubs to re-sign with the Jack Jumpers, with an official announcement to be made later this morning. He joins Josh Bannon, Nick Marshall, Ben Eyre as players sign for next season. And Tottenham is 2 points clear of English soccer's Premier League relegation zone after a thrilling 1-1 draw with Leeds. Both teams had opportunities to score in stoppage time. Tottenham is now 17th on the ladder, just above the West Ham. They are in the drop zone. Both clubs have two matches to go in the EPL season. Rhiannon, that's all the sport for now. I'll be back. All the latest from Carlton in about an hour.
1: Busy day for you, Mark. Thanks very much for the update. Well, tonight's federal budget has been promised as the most ambitious but most responsible from the Albanese government as it tries to balance tax reform with the looming pressures of inflation and the Middle East war. At the heart of the government's pitch will be an attempt to shift fortunes more in favour of younger Australians who now make up the largest cohort of voters. While the full details are still to be revealed, the housing sector wants tonight's expected tax reform to change the housing market for generations to come. Political reporter Isabel Rowe reports from Parliament House.
7: It's budget day, and for the past 24 hours, the halls of Parliament House in Canberra have been awash with politicians, lobbyists and industry representatives keen to have some last-minute input. Treasurer Jim Chalmers' budget books have been printed and handed to the Prime Minister, and tonight the sale begins.
8: Well, product of a lot of hard work, will be a proud moment as well. Resilience and reform.
7: While the details remain secret until tonight, the government's made no secret that housing affordability and supply is the centrepiece of this budget. The government's flagged changes to negative gearing and capital gains tax discounts, which Labor says is making the property market too lucrative to investors and therefore too inaccessible to first home buyers. Housing Minister Claire O'Neill.
9: The people I'm most worried about are young people on ordinary incomes who are half as likely to own their own home in Australia today than in the year that I was born.
7: Millennials and Gen Z now make up a larger share of voters than baby boomers. And it's those people Claire O'Neill says her government is speaking to.
9: There is very clear understanding at the Cabinet table, number one, that we've got urgent housing challenges confronting the country, and that as a Labor government that cares deeply about equality, fairness, opportunity and helping people realise their aspirations, that this is core business for us.
7: But it's likely those who currently own negatively geared investment properties won't see any changes. The Coalition says that means young people will be prevented from using those same systems to get ahead. It's calling the expected changes a broken promise, as the government pledged not to change negative gearing and capital gains tax discounts at the last election. Shadow Housing Minister Andrew Bragg.
10: More taxes will not build more homes. There is no scenario in which any economist can show you that something which is already taxed so heavily, 50% of the cost of a new house goes in government fees, charges and taxes. What it needs is lower taxes. We need to be looking to find ways to cut taxes to make it cheaper to build. We need to incentivise investment into housing. So the idea that more taxes will solve the housing crisis just shows the sort of brain rot in this Labor government.
7: Independent MP Allegra Spender told 7:30 the government needed to break that election promise.
11: My push to the Treasurer and to the Prime Minister and frankly the whole government is that this needed to be done. And you know, you're kidding yourself if the current arrangements across a variety of our tax system is really working, because we have a group of, you know, younger Australians who are struggling to make the same milestones that their parents did.
7: Jackson Hills, the CEO of housing body National Shelter, says it's less about the immediate impact on the housing market, but about changing it in the long term.
12: We're not just making a change for just this budget cycle. We're looking to make a fundamental change to concessions that have existed, and they are concessions. So I think the reporting on increasing taxes is a little bit unfair because essentially these operators concessions in to the existing tax base. So we're looking to see what happens over

0: the next couple of generations is one of the key features of our tax system, not just what happens in the next 5 years.
1: The government has confirmed that it won't be returning the budget to surplus in the next 4 years. Figures released from the Treasurer's office overnight show the bottom line will remain in the red over the next 4 years, albeit with smaller deficits than those forecast 6 months ago.
2: Isabel Rowe reporting there. We'll head overseas now, and when all the colour and camp of the Eurovision Song Contest bursts onto the stage in Vienna this week, it'll be one of the most politically charged competitions in the event's 70-year history. Five countries are boycotting over Israel's participation, and big protests both for and against Israel are expected. Australia is taking part in the Song Contest for the 11th time, and our entrant this year is Delta Goodrum. Europe Bureau Chief Mazoe Ford reports.
3: With a brand new song, Eclipse, Delta Goodrum is flying the flag for Australia at the world's most famous song contest. And many Eurovision fan polls list her as a real contender.
4: Her vocals are really, really good, and I think she also has this big charisma.
3: Dr. Barbara Barrera-Leon is a film and visual culture lecturer at the University of Aberdeen. She teaches a subject on Eurovision and is currently in Vienna.
4: Amongst the Eurovision community, people are saying that she might win the second semi-final, and I can see that happening, actually. So she's going straight through the final, and I can say that probably top 10, even top 5.
3: Eurovision's slogan is United by Music, and while it tries to be apolitical, controversy is rarely far away. This year, five countries, Spain, the Netherlands, Ireland, Slovenia and Iceland, are boycotting the event over Israel's participation because of its war in Gaza. The ABC contacted the Israeli Eurovision delegation for comment, but did not receive a reply.
5: Politics has always been part of Eurovision. I think it's become a little bit more pronounced, certainly with social media, and it seems like the noise is a little bit louder than it ever has been.
3: Dr. Paul Jordan wrote a PhD on Eurovision.
5: I think the geopolitical situation will spill over onto the Eurovision stage. It'll be interesting to see what happens, though. If Israel does come close to winning, then that could be a tense situation, particularly for the fans in the arena.
3: Demonstrations against Israel taking part have become a feature of Eurovision in recent years, and the US-Israeli war on Iran has now exacerbated that tension. There are also counter-protests planned in support of Israel. Paul Eidenberger from the Austrian Federal Police says it will be the biggest security event they've ever faced.
6: We have to have a security net that's even tighter all across the city, especially at the venues where the song contest is going to take place.
3: The fans navigating the extra security say it's all worth it. Lachlan Woods is the president of the Eurovision Song Contest Fans of Australia Network.
7: We're really dedicated to Eurovision. Around 200 members who I've travelled across to the other side of the world to come for the week of Eurovision, which is incredible. We're just so excited to have so many Aussies here in the crowd.
8: What do you think of Australia's entrant?
7: I did have to pinch myself when I saw that it was Delta representing Australia this year. I think it was, it's just incredible.
3: Delta Goodrum performs in the second semi-final early on Wednesday morning Australian time.
2: Well, there you go. As unlikely as it might seem, given we're not in Europe, Australia rates a chance at winning Eurovision this year, at least according to some commentators. The competition taking place under a heated geopolitical landscape. That was our Europe Bureau Chief, Mazoe Ford, reporting. Looking at the finance screens, the All Ords is down today, 0.3%. The ASX 200 also down 0.3% today. One Aussie dollar currently buying 72.3 US cents. The weather across our capitals, Brisbane, a top of 24 degrees today with a couple of showers expected. You can also see some rainy weather in Sydney today, 23 your maximum. Canberra heading for 19 degrees, partly cloudy. Melbourne, a top of 21, cloud clearing. Hobart, your maximum for today, 17, partly cloudy. Adelaide on track for a top of 24, mostly sunny. Perth, 27 for you today, a sunny day. And Darwin, 34, partly cloudy skies. Time now for a news update.

0: ABC News, good morning. I'm Simon Lauder. An Australian soldier has died during a training exercise on the south coast of New South Wales. Political reporter Lexi Junawick has the details.
1: Defence says the soldier was taking part in a parachuting training course at the Jervis Bay airfield last night when the fatal incident occurred. Another Australian Army soldier was injured but did not require hospitalisation. Defence has requested the privacy of its members and their families is respected at this time. 2 years ago, Lance Corporal Jack Fitzgibbon died after being injured in a parachuting incident at Sydney's Richmond RAAF base. The 33-year-old was the son of former Labor Defence Minister Joel Fitzgibbon.
0: The Finance Minister Katie Gallagher promises fairness will be at the centre of tonight's budget. Tackling the housing crisis and intergenerational inequity will be major themes of Treasurer Jim Chalmers' fifth budget, with major changes to the capital gains tax discount and negative gearing expected. Senator Gallagher says she expects there'll be a range of views on what's contained in the budget papers.
2: People will make their own judgment about that, but I genuinely hope that they see that we've had fairness at the centre and trying to make sure that we're dealing with some of these difficult issues, including around intergenerational equity.
0: The Australian Council of Social Service is welcoming the expected changes to capital gains tax and negative gearing in the budget, but says it could go even further on addressing inequity. ACOS Chief Cassandra Goldie says Australia is less equal than it was 30 years ago.
3: Frankly, some of those tax breaks have been a big part of the problem, and so we are going to look with great anticipation to see what the government does to tackle those property investor tax breaks, because I think everybody can see the damage that they've done to housing affordability in Australia and how unfair they have been.
0: The United States has imposed new sanctions on a number of people and companies for helping an Iranian shipment of oil to China. The announcement comes just days before President Donald Trump's trip to Beijing, where he'll be meeting with his counterpart Xi Jinping. During the meeting, he's expected to press the Chinese leader to help resolve the standoff with Iran and reopen the Strait of Hormuz. Peace negotiations between the US and Iran are in limbo after Mr. Trump described Iran's latest proposal as a piece of garbage. Four Australians have arrived in the Netherlands after being evacuated from the cruise ship linked to a Hunter virus outbreak. Europe correspondent Elias Kluwer has more.
4: Four Australians, a permanent resident and a New Zealander, were the last passengers to be evacuated from the MV Hondius cruise ship at the centre of a Hunter virus outbreak. Boarding a plane in hazmat suits, the group will spend about 48 hours in the Netherlands before flying to Western Australia for at least 3 weeks isolation. They'll be housed at a 500-bed facility in Perth that was purpose-built during the COVID pandemic but never used. Health officials stressing that unlike COVID, the virus does not spread easily between people. Elias Kluwer, ABC News.
0: A new study reveals many claims about health and sustainability on supermarket products are little more than marketing. The George Institute for Global Health looked at labels on 27,000 products and found terms such as natural and eco-friendly are mainly self-declared and also almost meaningless. The Institute's Associate Professor Alexandra Jones says companies are taking advantage of people's desire to eat healthy food and protect the environment.
5: So what we think people believe when they see a claim like natural, that they think that it means it sort of doesn't have any harmful things in it, either for health or the environment, arguably. But there is no legal definition of natural. They're using this to create a kind of green halo or a health halo on a product.
0: The federal court will today decide how much native title holders in the Pilbara will be compensated for mining without consent on their land. Mietta Adams reports.
6: In 2017, the federal court ruled the Injibundi Noora Aboriginal Corporation had exclusive native title over an area where Fortescue's Solomon Hub is located. That mine has been operating since 2013, and the company has never had an agreement with the traditional owners to do so. The native title holders are seeking $1.8 billion compensation for economic and cultural losses, while FMG argues it should be less than $8.1 million. The WA government says it should be between $5 to $10 million. Premier Roger Cook says he hopes the

0: decision will lead to justice.
1: It will provide clarity around the law, but I'm hoping it provides justice to the parties involved in that dispute.
0: The decision will be handed down at 2 p.m.
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0: those who live in the region think of that? We'll hear more on this very soon. Also making news today, the UK's Keir Starmer fighting for his prime ministership after more than 70 MPs call for him to step down. We'll have more on that shortly, but we will begin in Canberra because tonight's federal budget has been promised as the most ambitious but most responsible from the Albanese government as it tries to balance tax reform with the looming pressures of inflation and the Iran war. At the heart of the government's pitch will be an attempt to shift fortunes more in favour of younger Australians who now make up the largest cohort of voters. While the full details are still to be revealed, the housing sector wants tonight's expected tax reform to change the housing market for generations to come. Treasurer Jim Chalmers says the war between the US, Israel and Iran has had a big impact on this budget.
1: Well, the war in the Middle East has been a big influence on this budget. It's obviously the reason why an important part of the budget tonight will be a fuel security package, building on the very hard work that we've been doing to secure enough fuel for Australian motorists and for Australian industry to keep the country moving. So that's really one of the important constituent parts of the budget that we will release tonight, because Australians are paying a very hefty price for this war in the Middle East. It is making our inflation challenge worse. It is putting downward pressure on growth. And so the budget will respond to those near-term pressures at the same time as we reform our economy for the future.
2: You've said the budget bottom line will be better off each year over the next 4 years and pointing to savings efforts around that. Now, how much of a difference will there be? How much better off will the bottom line be?
1: Well, there will be smaller deficits in every year of the forward estimates, and that means less debt as well. The budget will be about $45 billion stronger than it was in the mid-year update in December, and that's because we've found more than the usual amount of savings, $64 billion in savings. We've made sure that our policy decisions are making our

0: at a time of extreme global economic uncertainty.
1: You point to those improvements on the bottom line across the 4 years and point to savings the government has made. But what's been the contribution of increasing inflation and the impact that has on increased revenue to that improved bottom line?
0: Well, we'll release all those numbers tonight, Mel, as you would expect. What we've done with any increase in revenue is we've banked that to the bottom line. It's a key reason why the budget is stronger tonight than it was in December in the mid-year update, because for the first time ever, we've got consecutive budget updates where we've returned every single dollar of those revenue upgrades to the bottom line. There's not an upgrade in every year. In fact, there's 1 year where revenue has been downgraded, but we've taken the most responsible approach to those revenue changes. We should also remember...
1: So would those revenue changes be a larger contributor to that budget bottom line than the savings efforts by the government?
0: No. We found $64 billion in savings. The revisions to revenue are smaller than that.
1: Okay. We'll see more of the details tonight. We know broadly that inflation is fueling bracket creep. That is pushing people's salaries higher and therefore into higher tax brackets. Will you be directly addressing that in this budget?
0: Well, this is a government which has been returning bracket creep, and there's more tax cuts to come. We cut taxes 2 years ago. We're cutting taxes again in July and next July as well. We've got an instant deduction in the tax system, which will provide a bit of extra tax relief. And we're cutting fuel taxes until the end of June as well, because we recognise the very substantial pressure that this war in the Middle East is placing on Australians. And so there is cost of living relief. There are tax cuts on the way in July and the July after. And that's because we understand that returning bracket creep, when governments can afford to do that, is a really important way that we provide that cost of living relief. The tax system
1: Since those income tax changes, the ones you mentioned there that are already due to come, since they've been put in place, we have seen inflation rise up again, which accelerates bracket creep. So are there further measures to address more recent inflation rises and its impact on bracket creep?
0: Well, you'll see the tax reform package in the budget tonight, but what the tax package recognises and all of the reforms that we will be embarking on is that the status quo in the tax system and in the housing market isn't working. The tax system is out of whack. There will be efforts to rebalance the tax system so that we can better align the treatment of income from people who work with the people who earn their income in other ways. And so that's one of the objectives of the budget tonight. You'll see that at 7:30, because we recognise that the more that we can do to rebalance the tax system, to better align it, workers and people who earn their income from assets, the fairer the tax system is and the stronger the tax system is too.
1: Is improving the fairness in the tax system, is that about trying to get a fairer outcome between younger and older Australians now, or is it giving younger generations the same chance as older generations had? How do you approach the principle of making the tax system fairer?
0: Well, the first principle is we recognise and respect the really big contribution that older Australians have made and continue to make to our country and to our economy. But we also need to recognise that there are a lot of Australians, and particularly younger Australians, who are finding it too hard to get into the housing market. And this problem will get worse if we leave it unattended.
1: We hear from some young Australians, though, they're worried that as much as they're facing some difficulties now, they're also worried that if tax concessions are changed for future investors, that they'll miss out on the tax breaks that older generations got to benefit from. They're worried about the ladder being pulled up behind them. Have you considered that when designing the changes in this budget?
0: Oh, of course we have. I don't want to preempt the decisions and announcements that we'll make at 7:30 tonight. But of course, in a budget which is very focused on these intergenerational issues, we've been considering all of these sorts of matters. But overwhelmingly, the tax system and the housing market is not working, particularly for younger Australians. There is an urgency now to fixing this. Too many people are locked out of housing and we don't have enough homes. And so the budget does have a very significant focus on housing and a very significant emphasis on young people in particular.
1: And with the focus on intergenerational inequity, there's also the question of inequality within age groups, the big gap between people who have parents who can help them financially.

0: Now, our primary focus in housing is housing supply. We're maintaining that focus. The problem begins there, but it doesn't end with supply. There are other issues too. There are issues of youth homelessness, and we're making investments there. There are issues in the composition of the housing market. Over a long period of time, since the capital gains tax arrangements were changed around the turn of the century, it's become harder and harder for younger people to become owner-occupiers in the housing market. And so obviously that's of concern to us. Obviously that's one of the pressures that we'll be responding to tonight.
1: And that was Treasurer Jim Chalmers speaking there to Melissa Clark. And you can hear the Treasurer deliver his budget speech right here on ABC News Radio at 7:30pm Australian Eastern Standard Time, or 7pm in the centre, 5:30pm in the west. We'll also bring you a one-hour budget special with analysis of all the policies and cuts announced, and that will be hosted by ABC journalist Samantha Donovan from 8pm Australian Eastern Standard Time. This is ABC News Radio. I'm Rhiannon Elston. Here are the headlines. An Australian soldier has died during a training exercise on the south coast of New South Wales. A second soldier was injured in the incident, which occurred last night, according to the Department of Defence. The Australian passengers who were on board the hantavirus-hit cruise ship are heading home via the Netherlands after finally being allowed to leave. The Australians and a New Zealander will quarantine for at least 3 weeks in Perth when they return later this week. And farmers hope the federal government considers exempting family farms from changes to the capital gains tax discount. The Treasurer has flagged housing and intergenerational equity as the major focus of tonight's budget. Overseas now, and the Iranian regime insists demands issued to the United States as part of negotiations to end the war were not excessive. US President Donald Trump has labelled them totally unacceptable. Middle East correspondent Matthew Doran reports from Jerusalem.
2: For weeks now, negotiations to formally end the war, which crippled the Middle East and sent shockwaves around the world, have been stalled. Neither the US or Iran have been prepared to budge to the extent that the other side is demanding here on key issues such as control over the Strait of Hormuz and the future of Tehran's nuclear ambitions. The US President Donald Trump took to his Truth Social account yesterday to say he'd read the Iranian response to the latest proposal. He didn't like it. He said it was totally unacceptable. But in response, the spokesperson for Iran's foreign ministry has said the demands were totally reasonable and in line with the idea of protecting Iran's sovereignty. They include ending the blockade of Iranian ports and ships in the Strait of Hormuz and unfreezing Iranian assets. He's accusing the US of simply bowing to the orders of the Israeli Prime Minister Benjamin Netanyahu.
3: Regrettably, the American side continues to operate on the basis of assumptions largely shaped by narratives promoted by the Zionist regime, while persisting in its one-sided views and unreasonable demands.
2: When Iran delivered its response to the US, Iranian state media said one of the conditions was wanting to see peace in Lebanon. This is a war which the US and Israel have said is separate from the broader Middle East conflict, but which Iran, which backs the Lebanese militant group Hezbollah, has said is inextricably linked. More Israeli strikes against claimed Hezbollah targets were reported near the city of Nabatea on Monday, and fresh evacuation warnings were issued by Israel, often described as displacement orders by Lebanese authorities. Israel says at least 10 Hezbollah fighters were killed on Sunday. Lebanese health authorities say 74 people were killed over the weekend, including civilians. Lebanon's president meeting with the US ambassador to Lebanon, urging the Trump administration to pressure Israel to stop bombing parts of the south of his country and demolishing villages near the border while the US announced ceasefire is in place. Further talks between Israel and Lebanon will be held in the US later this week. Once again, Hezbollah is not at the negotiating table.
1: Middle East correspondent Matthew Doran reporting there from Jerusalem. Well, British Prime Minister Keir Starmer is under increasing pressure to quit. More than 70 MPs from his governing Labour Party have called for him to resign.

0: design or set a timetable for his departure. 81 are needed to trigger a leadership challenge. The numbers steadily ticked up overnight and include several cabinet ministers, and it follows disastrous results for the Prime Minister's governing Labor Party in English, local and Welsh, as well as Scottish, parliamentary elections. Keir Starmer tried to persuade his party he should stay.
1: I know that people are frustrated by the state of Britain, frustrated by politics, and some people frustrated with me. I know I have my doubters, and I know I need to prove them wrong, and I will.
0: Well, the BBC's Rob Watson sums up a tumultuous day.
2: Well, the latest is that the drama continues to unfold, the latest drama in British politics. There seems to be chaos and division within the governing Labour Party. The headline on what's been happening is that we understand at the BBC that several senior members of the cabinet, those are the most senior ministers in the government, have told Keir Starmer that he really seriously needs to consider stepping down. But here's the kicker, and this is why I say more chaos, drama and division in British politics. There are other members of the cabinet who take the view that the last thing that the country needs is the fall of another prime minister, because if Keir Starmer goes, he'll be the sixth in 10 years. And so there are some in the Labour Party who think we should not repeat what they would see as the mistakes of the Conservatives in their 14 years in power, where they changed prime ministers five times.
3: So some are telling him to fight on.
2: They are. I mean, that is certainly Sir Keir Starmer's personal preference. His back is up against the wall. He's clearly in, how would you describe it, stubborn mode, fighting mode, determined mode. And absolutely, he does have some supporters saying, look, whatever they think about his long-term future, because there are many, many doubts about Sir Keir Starmer and whether he could ever recover from being this unpopular. There is a substantial chunk of the Labour Party that is very worried about the idea of the church of leadership. But I have to say that as things stand, as we're speaking, Valerie, I mean, his hold on power, his hold on the leadership of the Labour Party does look very fragile, to put it mildly.
3: So, Rob, what is the process for a leadership challenge in the Labour Party?
2: So when they're actually in power, the process would be that you would need, as an MP, as a candidate, you have to be, first of all, you have to be an MP. You have to have the support of 20% of fellow MPs. So that's 81 as things stand. You would also need the support of a couple of affiliates of the Labour Party. So that could include trade unions. And you would need the support of local branches. And then once you've got the candidates whittled down, the vote would go out to the Labour Party's wider membership. So that's several hundred thousand people.
3: It's late in the hours of Monday. Looks like Tuesday is going to be an extraordinary day, Rob.
2: Absolutely. And I should have said this at the start, that the next sort of focal point of this drama is when the cabinet meets. It would happen to meet tomorrow, wouldn't it? Tuesday morning, when they meet, what will happen? I mean, will it be like the time of Mrs. Thatcher in 1990, I think it was, when the cabinet told Margaret Thatcher that the game is up, you've got to go? Will it be like that? Will there be a row? Will it be resolved? Will perhaps Sir Keir Starmer and his family have reflected on the mood overnight and have seen this constant drip of his own MPs currently up at, I think, at around 70, saying that he needs to go? Will that have an effect on him, and perhaps his resolve, his determination will go? Who knows? But we are back with the kind of drama that has become so incredibly familiar, has it not, Valerie, in these last 10 years or so in British politics.
3: And Rob, who are the names in the frame to replace him and actually to become not only the leader of the Labour Party, but British Prime Minister?
2: Absolutely. The two jobs go together. So it's Angela Rayner. She's a former deputy leader. A man called Wes Streeting. He's the Secretary of State, the Minister for Health. And more problematically, a man called Andy Burnham. He's currently the mayor of Manchester. Somehow he would have to become an MP to get into the contest.
0: The BBC's Rob Watson speaking there to Valerie Sanderson. To politics here at home now, buoyed by its historic win in the Farrer by-election at the weekend. One Nation clearly set its sights on Western Sydney. One Nation MP Barnaby Joyce says the party has been canvassing potential candidates in the region.
4: We are very much in the mind for Western Suburbs Sydney. I was talking to people from the Western Suburbs of Sydney last night. To be quite frank, I was even talking to potential candidates. People are very enthusiastic. They get the idea that when you have record insolvencies in small business, when you have a government that's just incapable of understanding that people are over climate change policy, they're over the climate change department, they're over their power bills, they're over Australia having so much potential but seem to lack putting it on the paddock.
0: One Nation MP Barnaby Joyce speaking there. Well, earlier this year, One Nation's leader Pauline Hanson issued a partial apology over remarks about Muslims and singled out Lekemba in Sydney's West as being unwelcoming towards non-Muslims. It prompted Ola Hamed, along with other Islamic and Western Sydney leaders, to invite Senator Hanson to visit this year's Ramadan celebrations and night markets. Ola Hamed is the mayor of Cumberland City Council in Western Sydney and thinks voters in the seat have long memories.
5: I, quite frankly, think they're kidding themselves. I mean, we've seen Pauline and One Nation seek to divide Western Sydney and, as you say, paint Muslims and others in a negative light, and that sort of rubbish really has no place in our nation. As you said, only 3 months ago, Pauline said she was too scared to come to Western Sydney. Now she and One Nation won our votes. I'm afraid our memories work a lot better than that.
6: Did Senator Hanson reply to or take you up on your invitation to come and celebrate Ramadan?
5: No, of course not. But can I say, we over here in Western Sydney are a friendly bunch, but I must warn her and Barnaby that, I suppose the team, that we have a very strong BS detector.
6: Do you think there'd be any traction for One Nation, though, in Western Sydney? Is there dissatisfaction with the two major parties?
5: Look, I suppose people are probably voicing their frustrations over the conservative side of politics from the ineffectiveness of a squabbling coalition. And I recognise that it's important that we provide practical solutions to people. And of course, that is what I'm focusing on in my capacity as the mayor of the city. But I just think they're kidding themselves. You can't sort of tell us, on one hand that you're scared to come and visit us, and then on the other that you want to come and ask for our votes. It just doesn't make any sense to me.
6: Ola, could there be an upside to this political attention in that the major parties pay more attention to Western Sydney if there's going to be a bit more of a battle here?
5: I suppose we've all got some learnings to do with all of this. But what I do want to say is that the Australia I know and love recognises that diversity is one of our major strengths, and that every single Australian, no matter where you've come from, what religion you are, what color skin you have, deserves a safe place to raise their families, to get ahead, to feel equal and to feel welcomed. And that's something that I think we should all hold close to our hearts.
6: Is it important for governments to be put on notice for some of the basic infrastructure? We know in some of the suburbs which have been growing rapidly in Western Sydney, green space, more roads in and out of the suburbs, schools and other facilities are either not there or have been very slow to arrive.
5: Look, obviously, any further funding is welcomed. At Cumberland Council, we remain focusing on delivering for our residents with the resources that we do have.
6: Ola Hamed, Barnaby Joyce and One Nation, may there be some fertile ground for them in second, third generation migrants who are frustrated with the lack of progress for them and their families?
5: I can't see how that would happen here in Western Sydney. Can I say, we completed 3 citizenship ceremonies in Cumberland only yesterday with over, I'd say, about 1,000 new Australians swearing an oath to uphold Australian values. And what was palpable was the pride and the excitement that I saw in their faces at becoming Australian citizens. And that positivity and that goodwill could not be more at odds with the fear and the alarm espoused by One Nation. And I think the people of Western Sydney are clever and understand that One Nation does not belong here.
0: Ola Hamed is the mayor of Cumberland City.

Council in Western Sydney. She was speaking there to Sally Sara. Well, to another story we've been following closely, a group of Australians who were on board a cruise ship at the centre of a deadly hantavirus outbreak are right now making their way home, and we are expecting an update from the Health Minister, Mark Butler, on what their quarantine could look like once they arrive on our shores. We'll be bringing that to you shortly here on News Radio. Checking the finance screens now, the All Ords is down today 0.7%. The ASX 200 also down 0.7% for the day. One Aussie dollar currently buying 72.2 US cents. The weather across our capitals, Brisbane on track for a top of 24, a couple of showers expected. Could also see some wet weather in Sydney, 23, your maximum today. Canberra heading for 19, a partly cloudy day. Melbourne 21 for you, cloud clearing. Hobart 17, your maximum, partly cloudy. Staying dry in Adelaide, heading for 24 degrees. Perth 27 for you today, a sunny day. And Darwin on track for a top of 34 degrees.

0: ABC News. Hello, I'm Simon Lauder. An Australian Army soldier has died during training on the south coast of New South Wales. Defence says the soldier was taking part in a parachuting training course at the Jervis Bay airfield last night when the fatal incident occurred. Another Australian Army soldier has been injured but did not require hospitalisation. Defence has requested privacy for its members and their families. The Treasurer says tonight's budget will be bold, ambitious and reflect some difficult decisions. Housing and intergenerational equity will be major focuses of Jim Chalmers' fifth budget, with a major shake-up of the 50% capital gains tax discount and negative gearing expected. Dr. Chalmers says he's expecting criticism from what he describes as defenders of the status quo.
1: The people who want the housing market to stay exactly as it is, the people who want the tax system to stay exactly as it is, these changes will be hotly contested, and that's just fine by me.
0: Queensland's Premier has called on the Commonwealth to boost funding for the state's health system in tonight's federal budget. The state government has been for months urging the Commonwealth to do more to help patients stuck in hospitals waiting for aged care support. David Crisafulli has told State Parliament the federal treasurer needs to back Queensland's health system.
2: The federal government must take responsibility for Australians stranded in our hospitals. A funding shortfall from the federal government has left patients, particularly elderly Australians, without suitable care options and languishing in hospital beds.
0: The head of the North Australian Aboriginal Family Legal Service says she's worried individuals are being made to pay for failures in the child protection system. The NT government is expected to announce the scope of an independent review into the child protection system later this week, after the death of Kumanjai Little Baby and the standing down of three child protection workers. Principal Legal Officer at the Legal Service, Clara Mills, says there's not enough focus on the broader institutional failings that preceded the tragedy.
3: We know from evidence given in a November 2023 coronial inquest that the child protection system has been operating at about 40% below required workforce capacity. So I think what the listeners should be worried about is, if you work for the Northern Territory government, should you be asking, will I be held responsible when a broader system fails?
0: A Kaurna woman says she's exploring her legal rights as a custodian of Piltawadli Possum Park, where the first of nearly 600 mature trees have been chopped down to redevelop the North Adelaide Golf Course. There's been police and security presence at the site, with protesters attempting to block vehicles from getting in and out. Jeanette Malira says the area is a significant site as one of the first Kaurna missions.
4: Our only option is to take some legal advice. We're looking at getting an injunction in place to stop the chop, because once you destroy culture and heritage, you can't get it back.
0: The South Australian government says it will plant three new trees for every one cut down as part of its $45 million upgrade. And it says a heritage survey and cultural heritage management plan have been developed in consultation with the Kaurna Yirrkala Aboriginal Corporation. The New South Wales Police Commissioner says an investigation into the bail status of accused triple murderer Julian Ingram, whose body is believed to have been found, remains active. Melinda Hayter reports.
5: The 37-year-old was on bail for multiple domestic violence charges when he's accused to have fatally shot three people, including his pregnant former partner, in Lake Jellicoe in January. A body believed to be Mr. Ingram was found northwest of the town yesterday, but is yet to be formally identified. Soon after the shooting, a critical incident investigation was announced in relation to Mr. Ingram's bail. Police Commissioner Mal Lanyon says it remains ongoing.
6: I think it's appropriate that investigation takes place.
5: It's unclear when that investigation will conclude.
0: AFL great and former Carlton coach Mick Malthouse has criticised pundits who called for coach Michael Voss to leave Carlton, saying the timing of his resignation achieves nothing. Voss has led the Blues for the past 5 years but resigned with immediate effect this morning. It follows a difficult period for the club, with the team also unlikely to make finals this season after a poor start. Mick Malthouse says it would have made sense for him to see out the year.
7: I think from outside, this is a crack at all the football pundits that they keep, we love Michael, but he's got to go. Under what circumstances do they have to go? Carlton have appointed him for a term.
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8: Thanks for your company here on News Radio this Tuesday, the 12th of May. I'm Rhiannon Elston. Making news, an Australian Army soldier has died during a parachuting training course at the Jervis Bay Airfield in New South Wales. Four Australians on their way home after being evacuated from the cruise ship linked to a hantavirus outbreak. The Health Minister to give an update shortly. And the UK's Keir Starmer fighting to save his Prime Ministership after devastating local election results last week.
9: I know I have my doubters, and I know I need to prove them wrong, and I will.
8: We'll have more on that story a little later, but first, a man has been charged after allegedly making verbal threats at a Brisbane mosque, with the local Muslim community describing the incident as deeply concerning. Police were called to the Masjid Taqwa Mosque in Bald Hills following reports that a man had attended the place of worship and made verbal threats. No one was physically injured and the man fled the scene before police arrived. A 33-year-old man has since been charged with one count of creating a public nuisance and one count of disturbing a place of worship. Muhammad Akbari is chair of the mosque's board. Here's his reaction to this alleged incident.
10: Thankful that obviously no one got injured, no one got hurt, everyone is safe. But immediately afterwards, it's about how to manage the inevitable panic community about why this keeps happening, especially since in the preceding days there were little to no incidences at our mosque. We've had now five in the last 6 months. So it's just about ensuring that the community can feel safe and that we don't end up with a panic, which is obviously going to affect people coming to the mosque and feeling comfortable being around the mosque.
11: Now, you've said that this is the fifth alleged incident involving your mosque in the last 6 months. Now, none of those previous alleged incidents are linked to the man alleged to have been at the mosque on Sunday. But has your community felt an increase in Islamophobic sentiment in recent months and years?
10: Yeah, there's no doubt. I mean, I'm part of the 9/11 generation. I remember being in high school at the time those attacks happened, and I'm sure all Muslims can remember that there was an increase in Islamophobia at that time. Now, that sort of not just gotten to the same level, but I feel far surpassed that of sort of the early 2000s. In the last couple of years, but certainly after the Bondi incident, there's been a huge increase. And like you said, there's no connection between the five incidences that we've had, but there's certainly a pattern there that can't be ignored. How does our mosque experience little to nothing in the preceding 15, 20 years and then suddenly have half a dozen in 6 months? Close to half a dozen in 6 months. That can't be ignored.
11: And obviously we've got a big event on the calendar for your community coming up, Eid al-Adha, at the end of the month. Do you feel like it's difficult for the community to celebrate freely with that sense of fear permeating?
10: Yeah, it is. It is difficult. We're fortunate. Our congregation has grown over the years. We're at a point now where we have to host Eid al-Adha off-site. And one of the concerns that is coming to us is it going to be safe? Are we going to be safe? Because we have to host this event on a public place. And people are already asking us about what assurances we can make for their safety. So, yeah, that is something that, you know, we're trying our best to manage. We don't want the community to be in a panic. I don't think that's helpful. But at the same time, it can't be ignored either, given the trend that we've experienced in the last 6 months.
11: Does your community feel like the Queensland and federal governments are taking the issue seriously? And, you know, what more would you like to see for that reassurement?
10: Yeah, this is a question I've been asked quite a few times in the last couple of days. From my perspective, I think from a policy or an expenditure perspective, I think governments are doing enough, or potentially even more than enough. This gentleman has been charged with a new piece of legislation that has only recently been introduced, which is disturbing a place of worship. So I guess from a policy or expenditure, we have social cohesion units. They exist within both the state and federal level. They've reached out to me. So I don't look at this as something that the government can do more on from a purely policy or expenditure perspective. I think if I was going to make any comment, it would be more related to how political discourse has been done. You know, not long ago, we saw comments from someone around there being no good Muslims. I'm also seeing some others, maybe not so overtly, but almost in an implied way, talking about threats to Western civilization and preserving our cultural values. I guess it's just a softer way of moving that window of political discourse into an area that almost legitimizes more overt criticisms of Muslims. So, like, I just find it strange that on one level you've got government spending money, introducing legislation, teams and units who are working very hard to have a cohesive society, and at the same time, individuals from different political parties, explicitly or implicitly marginalizing minorities like Muslims. So it's a big question. I don't know if there's a short answer to it, but I don't think it's a policy issue. I think it's a political discourse issue.
8: That was Muhammad Akbari, chair of the board at Brisbane's Masjid Taqwa Mosque. He was speaking there to News Radio's Sam Dover. Well, the leaders of Jewish organisations and experts on social cohesion will give evidence on the seventh day of hearings at the Royal Commission on Anti-Semitism. Reporter Gavin Coote is covering the inquiry.
12: We're going to be hearing from four witnesses. Now, two are expert witnesses, the other two are organisations. First up, we're going to be hearing from Andrew Marcus, who is a foremost expert in social cohesion, race relations and immigration and racism. He did a pioneering study on national attitudes around social cohesion, which has been running for about two decades now. And he's actually prepared an expert report for the Royal Commission, so we'll be hearing more about that. We're also going to be hearing from Andre Obler from the National Online Hate Prevention Initiative. He's been very outspoken, one of the leading voices in the fight against anti-Semitism, and certainly really has a good understanding of the online space, which is, of course, there's concerns that this is where a lot of this kind of anti-Semitic attitudes are emanating and permeating and then leaping over into the beyond the online space into the real environment. We're also going to be hearing from Michelle Goldman from the New South Wales Jewish Board of Deputies, which is the peak body in New South Wales of Jewish organisations, very much involved in both representing the Jewish community but also documenting hate incidents, anti-Semitic assaults and other type incidents, really getting numbers around that, but also providing support to those affected. And we're going to also be hearing from Shirley Leader from the National Council of Jewish Women, who is going to talk more about anti-Semitism from a Jewish women's perspective. What the extent and the impacts of anti-Semitism on Australian Jewish women.
13: And Gavin, what were some of the key moments from yesterday's hearing?
12: We heard from two prominent artists, Jewish artists, Deborah Conway, the singer-songwriter, and Joshua Moshe. Now, he is a saxophonist and a composer. Both of them

0: spoke about the impacts that they've seen on their career. They've lost performances and professional opportunities, and also there's been a hit to their personal life over what they say has been an anti-Israel backlash. In the case of Joshua Moshe, he told the Inquiry he was kicked out of his band that he'd been in for 7 years and was dumped from his record label and lost a lot of gigs as a result of his support for Israel. And he explained that his Zionist views, and in the case of Deborah Conway as well, is central to Jewish identity for them. That belief, or that fundamental belief of a Jewish homeland with Israel. Deborah Conway really went more into this detail about Zionism and how central that is to Jewish Australians' beliefs, and that the anti-Zionist beliefs that have been put forward by many people who've been outspoken about the war in Gaza, she has argued that that is an anathema to modern Australian values, and so she is actually being quite, she was quite vehement in her defence of her support for Israel, and said that as a result of that support, she's lost opportunities. Her family has also been affected, and she talked about younger artists that have effectively been shut out of the industry. We also heard from Julie Nathan, who's the research director at the Executive Council of Australian Jewry, which is the national body that sits above the Jewish Board of Deputies and other state organisations, really getting a national sense of anti-Semitism. And she presented some interesting research that basically found that most Australians surveyed can't actually identify anti-Semitic tropes. So these are the kind of imagery and symbols that are age-old. They've been around forever, and particular stereotypes around Jewish people. And she presented this research saying that because people can't identify these tropes, they're not able to even have that kind of literacy around it, and therefore it's become normalised, the kind of anti-Semitic attitudes that have been permeating on the internet. So really getting a better sense of just how anti-Semitism has gone from being something that she said had been, I guess, permeating and bubbling away for the last decade, but has really leapt into a whole new area of concern in the last 2.5 years.
1: Reporter Gavin Coote there. This is ABC News Radio. I'm Rhiannon Elston. Here are the headlines. The Shadow Treasurer says many Australians will be sent backwards in tonight's budget. The government has flagged housing and intergenerational equity as it focuses on its fifth budget, with changes to the capital gains tax discount and negative gearing expected. Overseas British Prime Minister Keir Starmer is fighting to save his prime ministership after devastating local elections results last week. He's announced a series of new policies overnight after a bruising day where more than 70 MPs called for him to step down. And the Eurovision Song Contest will be plagued by boycotts and protests as it gets underway in Vienna today. Australia will be represented by Delta Goodrum this year. Well, it's time now to get the latest in sport, and Mark Adnall is with us once again. Mark, you're following that big AFL news today.
2: Sure am, Rhiannon. AFL Carlton captain Patrick Cripps, he's told a waiting media pack in Melbourne that he found out about coach Michael Voss's departure before his teammates. Now, Voss has resigned from Carlton ahead of his contract expiring at the end of this season. Cripps says his relationship with Voss is really strong and he couldn't speak highly enough of him.
3: He's been a great mentor and a great coach. He just let me know before everyone else found out. Our relationship's really strong. That's what I can really say now, guys.
2: And Carlton Football Club great Anthony Koutafidis says it's still unclear what has led to the resignation of coach Voss. Voss coached the Blues in 99 games between 2022 and 2026 before stepping down this morning, leaving Carlton 16th on the ladder with one win from 9 matches this season. Former Blues captain Koutafidis says he was shocked by the news despite recent mounting pressure.
4: Vossi, who's a terrific man, terrific, you know, player he was, as we all know, iconic to the AFL game and a great leader. Unfortunately for Vossi, his time's up. We don't know, you know, if he's been forced, but he's resigned now. And, we're just wishing him all the very best.
2: Elsewhere in the AFL, Brisbane is expected to be boosted by the return of Premiership players Darcy Gardner and Jared Berry for Thursday's clash against Geelong. Utility Lincoln McCarthy will miss the rematch of last year's grand final after pulling up sore from the Lions' 11-point win over Carlton. Brisbane coach Chris Fake.

0: Says young defender Ty Gallop is still another week away.
1: He got concussion, so if it was just concussion, he would have been available, but he actually hurt his hamstring in that same game, so that's what's keeping him out this week.
0: Sydney's Sixers all-rounder Joel Davies is in contention to make his international cricket debut during the upcoming three-game T20 series in Bangladesh. The 22-year-old has been selected in an Australian squad of 16. In the BBL last summer, Davies averaged 27 with the bat, took 14 wickets with his left-arm spin. Cricket Australia Chair of Selectors George Bailey says Davies is a unique player.
2: A high degree of talent there. Starting to see the fruits of that in some of his big bash and white ball performances. He's a left-arm spinner as well, and we've spoken at length about the importance of that, development of that throughout the country.
0: To basketball, the Tasmania Jack Jumpers have secured the signature of star centre Will Magnay for the next two seasons. Magnay had been out of contract with Tasmania after playing five consecutive years with the team, having joined as an inaugural player in 2021. He's also battled some persistent injuries with a fractured toe, costing him the final nine games of the 2025-26 season. But the current club captain and Olympian turned his back on offers from rival clubs to re-sign with the Jack Jumpers. He joins Josh Bannon, Nick Marshall and Ben Eyre as players sign for next season. And Tottenham is 2 points clear of English soccer's Premier League relegation zone after a 1-1 draw with Leeds. Both teams had opportunities to score in stoppage time. Tottenham is 17th on the ladder, just above West Ham, who are in the drop zone. Both clubs have two matches to go in the season. Rhiannon, that's all the sport for now. Another update coming up in the next hour.
3: And we look forward to it. Thanks very much, Mark. Well, a group of Australians who were on board a cruise ship at the centre of a deadly Hunter virus outbreak are on their way home. The four Australians and a New Zealander were among the last passengers evacuated from the vessel and will fly into WA via the Netherlands, where they'll be quarantined for at least 3 weeks. Minister Butler is the Minister for Health and Ageing. He is in Canberra and he's been holding an update on the quarantine procedure for passengers returning from MV Hondius. We'll take you there now.
4: Thanks for coming out this morning. I just want to provide an update on the Hunter virus cases that are impacting five Australians, four citizens, one permanent resident and also a New Zealand national who will be covered by the Australian repatriation arrangements. Overnight, additional cases have come to light, including a French national who is in hospital in France in a critical condition, showing again that this is, albeit a relatively low risk, still a risk of transmission among passengers of this cruise ship. The Australian nationals and the New Zealander have arrived in the last few hours to the Netherlands. I thank the Netherlands government for facilitating their repatriation from Tenerife to the Netherlands, pending the finalisation of flight arrangements for them to return to Australia. They are in good health. They have been kept informed, including through a town hall meeting last night, about the arrangements that the Australian government is currently put in place, and they are now in hotel quarantine, hopefully asleep, as it's overnight in the Netherlands right now. The Department of Foreign Affairs is still in the process of finalising flight arrangements. These are complex arrangements given the distance between the Netherlands and Australia, and also the requirement to find a company willing to charter a flight that will be subject to obviously quite strict hygiene requirements at the end of the flight, and for it to be crewed by a crew who will be willing to undertake isolation, either here in Australia or if they return immediately to their home base in that home country. So those arrangements are still being finalised. We're confident they'll be finalised within the 48-hour timeframe that the Netherlands government has given. We're 3 hours into that 48 hours. Those arrangements will be the subject of further information when they come to light. The Hunter virus has now been listed under the Biosecurity Act as a listed human disease that is able to be the subject of biosecurity orders, orders that I indicated would be made yesterday. And those orders will be that the five Australians, four citizens and one permanent resident and the New Zealand national, once they arrive back in Australia, will be subject to quarantine arrangements that I outlined yesterday. In particular, they will land at the the RAF base Pierce, northeast of Perth. They'll be transported immediately to the quarantine facility at Bullsbrook, which is effectively next door to the Air Force base, and they'll be subject to 3 weeks of quarantine at that facility. That facility is purpose-built exactly for this sort of a case. Bullsbrook will be staffed in medical terms by staff from the National Critical Care and Trauma Response Centre. This is a federal centre that is housed in Darwin. It was set up in 2002 in response to the Bali bombing tragedy. It has very high experience in dealing with infectious disease emergencies and a range of other medical emergencies, both here in Australia and across the region. And staff are in the process of being deployed from Darwin to look after the five Australians and the single New Zealander who will be at Bullsbrook over the course of this 3 weeks. As I said, as we move through that three-week period, we will take advice from chief health officers about what arrangements should be in place for the remainder of the 42 days that have been advised by the World Health Organisation as the incubation period for this condition. I just want to reiterate again, this is probably the strongest quarantine arrangement anywhere in the world of the 23 or so countries who are taking passengers back from this cruise ship, you'll find, because our government takes our responsibility to keep the community safe and healthy very, very seriously.
3: And that was Mark Butler, the Federal Minister for Health and Ageing, giving an update on the Australian passengers who were on board a cruise ship linked to a deadly hantavirus outbreak and who are now making their way home. Well, the federal court will today reveal how much compensation Pilbara native title holders will receive for mining without consent on their lands. The decision comes after a long and bitter legal battle involving one of Australia's richest men, traditional owners, and the WA government. Mietta Adams has the story.
5: For almost two decades, the battle over this country and the riches that flow from it has divided communities and triggered a billion-dollar compensation fight. Deciding who even represented the traditional owners was the first hurdle.
6: The more you know Aboriginal people, the more you love them.
5: Fortescue backed a breakaway group of traditional owners and orchestrated a meeting in 2011 at which Injibundi Aboriginal Corporation representatives were outnumbered.
6: But there's a big issue here, Andrew, and the issue comes with, you know, Injibundi people looking after ourselves from the country that's making you rich.
5: The room voted in favour of motions to expedite development of FMG's Solomon Hub.
7: When fully operational, Solomon will add 60 million tonnes per annum to production.
5: But years later, after the mine was built, the federal court ruled it was the Injibundi Noora Aboriginal Corporation which had exclusive native title.
8: All mine is FMG lost and Injibundi Noora Aboriginal Corporation won the appeal.
5: Meaning the multi-billion dollar mine was digging without the permission of the traditional owners, triggering this case to determine just how much they are owed. The landmark case led to on-country hearings of the federal court, with justices presented evidence of destroyed heritage sites. And who has to pay will be a keenly watched part of the decision, whether it's FMG or the WA government on the hook for granting mining approvals in the first place.
3: Mietta Adams with that update.
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3: Well, it's good to be with you here on News Radio this Tuesday, the 12th of May. 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And if you're still with us, we're following all the top stories today, including the all-important detail of the federal budget. And you can hear the Treasurer, Jim Chalmers, who will be delivering his budget speech right here on ABC News Radio a little later today. That's at 7:30 p.m. Australian Eastern Standard Time. That's 7 p.m. in the centre and 5:30 p.m. in the west will then bring you a one-hour budget special with analysis of all the policies and cuts announced. And that's from 8 p.m. Australian Eastern Standard Time.
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1: We'll check the finance screens now. The All Ords is down today, 0.8%. The ASX 200 also down 0.8% in the red today. One Aussie dollar currently buying 72.3 US cents. Our capitals, looking at the weather, Brisbane, you're on track for a top of 24 today, a shower or two. Sydney heading for 23, you could also see some wet weather. Partly cloudy in the nation's capital. All eyes on you today, a top of 19. Melbourne heading for 21 with cloud clearing. Hobart a top of just 17 for you today, a partly cloudy day. Adelaide on track for a top of 24 degrees, partly cloudy. Perth 27, your maximum, a sunny day. And Darwin 34 for you, a partly cloudy day expected. Time now for a news update, and after that, the world today.

0: ABC News. Hello, I'm Simon Lauder. The Treasurer says tonight's federal budget will be his most ambitious yet, with major reforms expected. Here's political reporter Isabella Tolhurst.
1: Ahead of handing down his fifth budget tonight, Treasurer Jim Chalmers is promising an economic plan that'll increase generational equality and help get young people into the housing market. Prime Minister Anthony Albanese says the past year has been about delivering on election promises, but this budget is aimed at ambitious reforms. Some elements have already been announced, including NDIS spending cuts, but the details of reforms to capital gains tax discounts and negative gearing are highly anticipated. The opposition is already raising concerns that the government is breaking promises made during last year's election.
0: Erica is a 17-year-old student from New South Wales. She says she'll be watching with great interest.
2: For me, having an affordable housing option or help from the government, well, that's what I want to see. And I think the budget should aim to protect young people that do not have the same opportunity as other wealthier generations who own a lot of the houses.
0: An Australian Army soldier has died during a parachute training exercise on the New South Wales south coast. Emmy Groves reports.
3: Defence has confirmed the soldier died on Monday evening during a parachuting training course at the Jervis Bay airfield. A second soldier was injured but did not need to be hospitalised. In a statement, the Defence Department has asked for privacy for its members and their families. In March 2024, 33-year-old Lance Corporal Jack Fitzgibbon died after being injured in a parachute incident at Sydney's RAAF Richmond base. He was the son of former Labor Defence Minister Joel Fitzgibbon. Defence is expected to provide an update in Canberra shortly after midday.
0: The Federal Health Minister Mark Butler says repatriation flights for cruise ship passengers exposed to hantavirus are still being arranged. The five Australians and one New Zealander are in the Netherlands after being transferred from the Canary Islands overnight. Once a flight is arranged, they'll fly into an Air Force base in Perth before spending 3 weeks in quarantine. Mr. Butler says the government's doing what it can to keep Australia safe from an outbreak.
4: This is probably the strongest quarantine arrangement anywhere in the world of the 23 or so countries who are taking passengers back from this cruise ship.
0: Iran says its armed forces are ready to respond to any renewed aggression amid a warning from Donald Trump that the current ceasefire is on life support, Linda Gruen reports.
5: The US president describes Iran's latest peace proposal as a piece of garbage. In it, Iran calls for an end to the war on all fronts, including Lebanon. It also demands compensation for war damage and an end to the U.S. blockade of Iranian ports. Mr. Trump suggests the current ceasefire has about 1% chance of survival, to which the Iranian regime has replied they're prepared for all eventualities. Iran's parliamentary speaker has also seized on the mounting discontent in the U.S., warning that a prolonged war could deepen the burden on Americans. The longer they drag their feet, he says, the more American taxpayers will pay for it.
0: UK politics experts say it makes no sense to call for Prime Minister Keir Starmer's resignation now. Sir Keir is fighting to save his job after devastating local election results. He's pledged to prove his doubters wrong, announcing a series of new policies in a speech overnight, but he's

0: colleagues appear unconvinced, with over 70 Labor MPs now urging him to resign. Keir Starmer's biographer and former Labor Party adviser Tom Baldwin says some Labor MPs are panicking.
1: Partly because there's so many of them, often with very small majorities. They're losing votes on both flanks. They don't know where to go. And Keir Starmer is unpopular in the country. But yeah, I'm not sure getting a seventh prime minister in, getting yet another body thrown out of the window in Downing Street, is going to change those fundamentals.
0: Researchers say so-called greenwashing is rife on products sold in Australian supermarkets. The George Institute for Global Health looked at labels on 27,000 products and found many used terms such as natural, sustainable and eco-friendly, which have no legal meaning. The Institute's Associate Professor Alexandra Jones says the terms are just marketing and basically meaningless.
2: Things like eco-friendly, what does that mean? Or even the generic term sustainable, that could relate to anything. You know, this kind of greenwashing, it's not good for consumers because it undermines people's trust in food labelling.
0: You can find more ABC News anytime on ABC Listen.
3: Good afternoon. Welcome to The World Today. I'm Andy Park, coming to you from Gadigal Land in Sydney. Nice to be with you. This Tuesday, Budget Day. Meanwhile, the government tables its formal response to the gambling review. And an under-fire Carlton coach resigns.
4: The despair of consistent capitulations. Character shown by Carlton.
5: I would say that he would be sleeping so much better tonight because the pressure has been on him for so long. And look, it's on every coach, make no mistake about it, but there's certain clubs that bring their own pressure, and Carlton are one of them.
3: But first, Treasurer Jim Chalmers says he intends to tackle housing in tonight's budget, with an overhaul of tax settings likely to headline what he's calling ambitious but responsible reform. The federal government says housing is a key part of the juggle to address the widening wealth gap between younger and older Australians. Inflation and the cost of living will be in focus too, but economists are worried that issues like bracket creep have been ignored, as Stephanie Smale reports.
6: The federal government

0: And we're not. It's like you just can't win. You're making more and you don't really see it at the end of the month.
1: I don't want interest rates to go up anymore. Yeah, that's my main one. Trying to pay off a house.
2: Interest rates, definitely. Yeah, have a young family. So, yeah, any relief from a budget perspective would be great.
3: Others are more worried about
4: buying their first home regardless. If they're getting taxed through the eyeballs at some point in the future to pay down the almost $1 trillion of government debt that the Albanese government is sitting on.
3: The Australian Council of Social Service CEO Cassandra Goldie has welcomed the reported changes to capital gains tax and negative gearing. But she's urging the government not to grandfather the tax reform, which would only apply the changes to future investors.
5: Instead, phasing down the generous 50% discount on the capital gains tax to back to 25%. And with negative gearing for new investments, so that would immediately stop and we'd phase out for existing properties over the next 5 years.
3: The Treasurer, Jim Chalmers, says Labor has chosen the hard road to reform in tonight's federal budget. But KPMG's chief economist and partner, Dr. Brendan Rinn, argues the tax changes reported so far fall short of what he would call reform.
6: I can call my VW Golf a poor

0: compared to the OECD average, pays a little bit less in tax compared to the average OECD economies. What I think Australians are most concerned about is that if we do pay more in tax, that we're paying for services that we need, those services are being delivered efficiently, and the way that we pay our tax is being paid in a more efficient way.
1: What sort of evidence would you be looking for to see that there is work being done to improve those systems?
0: We need to rely more on consumption-based taxes and change the way that we rely on other inefficient taxes like stamp duty, for example. And ideally, what we'd like to see is some proper tax reform commencing through the budget, but we're not seeing that, unfortunately.
1: Should bracket creep be part of that reform?
0: Oh, absolutely, it should be, because not fixing bracket creep, it further increases the personal income taxes that are being paid.
1: Productivity has also been promised as a key pillar of tonight's budget. The chair of the Productivity Commission, Danielle Wood, says given Australia's stubborn inflation and international uncertainty, she'll be looking for major changes to the status quo.
2: We need to make sure that our economy is flexible, that it is productive, that we do have strong wages growth. All of that is going to be helpful for helping us withstand whatever it is that the world's going to throw at us.
3: The chair of the Productivity Commission, Danielle Wood, ending that report by Stephanie Smale. And later this evening, Samantha Donovan and the PM team will bring you all the news and analysis from tonight's budget and explain what it means for you. Coverage begins from the Treasurer's speech at 7:30 p.m. Australian Eastern Time on local radio and on news radio. Well, away from the bright lights and carefully managed news of the budget tonight, the government is set to table its long-awaited formal response to the late Peter Murphy's review to curb gambling harms, more than 1,000 days since it was handed to the Albanese government. The government has agreed to a partial restriction of gambling ads and a ban on gambling signage for sporting grounds and uniforms, but critics, such as Martin Thomas, the CEO of the Alliance for Gambling Reform, say it's a timid response and the timing of the tabling on Budget Day is a strange decision. He joins me now. Martin, political parties of both sides, both stripes, know when to put out the trash, so to speak, when no one's watching, and

0: gambling advertising in sporting grounds and uniforms. Isn't that a good start?
1: Look, it is a good start, and the Prime Minister himself set some benchmarks, such as the importance of protecting children from gambling ads and also de-linking sport and wagering. But what he's outlined won't go anywhere far enough. At the moment, under these guidelines, after 8:30pm, even during sporting events, it will be uncapped for gambling advertising. And online, where most kids are seeing gambling ads, in fact, most kids are being targeted by the gambling industry through online, the onus will be on the parents to try to opt out of receiving gambling ads on streaming platforms and online. I mean, this is really emerging as a huge intergenerational issue. This younger generation have never been more targeted by the gambling industry than they have today. We know from research they're targeting kids as young as 14 on social media. They're obviously targeting them through the link of sport, football codes particularly, and it's working because the figures show that 600,000 underage kids, so 12 to 17, are betting more than $18 million every year. It's obscene.
0: We expect

0: We're a country that loses more to gambling per capita, $31 billion, than any others. So we hope they will strengthen it. We certainly hope they don't weaken it. And we also hope that as it goes through Parliament, and particularly trying to pass through Senate, that the opposition will certainly step up and protect our kids around gambling ads and look to strengthen this legislation.
1: Martin Thomas is the CEO of the Alliance for Gambling Reform. Appreciate your time. Thank you.
0: Thank you.
1: 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Just search for The World Today. Overseas, and US President Donald Trump has slammed the latest Iranian peace proposal, declaring that the fragile truce between the two countries is on what he's termed life support. Iran wants to see an end to the war on all fronts, including in Lebanon, where US ally Israel is fighting the Iran-backed militia Hezbollah. With the two countries at an impasse, output from the world's largest oil cartel, OPEC, has dropped now to the lowest point in more than two decades. Bridget Fitzgerald.
2: The ceasefire between the US and Iran was already on shaky ground, with the two countries continuing their attacks on each other in the past week. But Donald Trump says after Iran's latest response to the terms of a US peace plan, diplomatic relations have reached a new low.
3: It's unbelievably weak, I would say. I would call it the weakest right now after reading a piece of garbage they sent us. I didn't even finish reading it. I said, I'm not going to waste my time reading it.
2: Speaking during a maternal health event at the White House, the US president gestured to the medical professionals around him as he gave his blunt assessment of the peace negotiations.
3: I would say it's one of the weakest right now. It's on life support. They understand these are all medical people.
2: In its latest counterproposal to the US, Tehran called for the immediate end to attacks by the US and Israel against both Iran and the Iranian-backed militia Hezbollah in Lebanon. It's also seeking compensation for war damage, recognition of its sovereignty over the Strait of Hormuz, and a guarantee of no further attacks. Iran's foreign ministry spokesman, Esmail Baghaei, says the demands are reasonable and legitimate.
4: I leave it to you and to our people to judge whether Iran's demands were excessive. Iran's call for an end to the war in the region, its demand that what it describes as maritime piracy against Iranian ships, and its request for the release of assets belonging to the Iranian people, which have been unjustly frozen in foreign banks for years because of US pressure.
2: The US is seeking an end to the current fighting before more contentious negotiations on the future of Iran nuclear program can take place. In southern Lebanon, footage from the country's state news agency shows an explosion. Smoke billows when an Israeli missile hits a town in the Majayoun district. It's a heavily contested area and the site of intense fighting between the IDF and Hezbollah. Both sides are ramping up attacks despite a ceasefire that came into effect in mid-April. Deputy UN spokesman Farhan Haq says the ongoing conflict has made the United Nations peacekeeping mission in the region extremely difficult.
5: On Saturday, an IDF tank blocked a UNIFIL movement near Al-Kawza in Sector West, and an IDF bulldozer restricted peacekeepers' movement near Al-Bayada, also in Sector West, forcing the UNIFIL personnel to turn back in both instances. We reiterate the responsibility of all actors to ensure UNIFIL has unrestricted freedom of movement and the discharge of its mandated functions.
2: Speaking to the US network CBS this week, Israel's Prime Minister Benjamin Netanyahu said any peace deal between Iran and the US shouldn't apply to Israel's war with Hezbollah.
6: What Iran would like to do is to say, no, you know, if we achieve a ceasefire here, we want a ceasefire
7: there. They do, yeah. Clearly.
6: You know why? Because they want Hezbollah to stay there and continue to torture Lebanon, continue to hold its people hostage and continue
7: Will
6: to...
7: Will you accept that?
6: No.
2: The conflict has heavily disrupted energy markets and oil prices rose again on Monday, with the effective closure of the Strait of Hormuz forcing oil producers to cut exports. Output from OPEC, the world's largest oil cartel, dropped further in April to its lowest level in 26 years.
1: Bridget Fitzgerald there. An Australian Army soldier has died during a parachuting training course on the New South Wales south coast. Defence says another soldier was also injured but did not require hospitalisation after the incident at the Jervis

0: Bay airfield last night. Australian Army Special Operations Commander Major General Garth Gould says 50-year-old warrant officer Lachlan Muddle died after a mid-air collision.
1: After successfully opening their parachutes, what we know of the incident suggests that both paratroopers collided several hundred feet above the ground whilst they were manoeuvring towards the drop zone. After the collision, both soldiers fell from height. One soldier, a sergeant from the Australian Defence Force Parachute School, survived the fall with minor injuries. The second soldier, Warrant Officer Lachlan Muddle, received fatal injuries as a result of the fall.
0: It's the second ADF parachute-related death in the past 2 years. Four Australians could be in quarantine for up to 6 weeks after being evacuated from the cruise ship linked to the hantavirus outbreak. The passengers have begun their long journey home as authorities continue to try to limit the spread of the disease. Europe correspondent Elias Kluwer reports.
2: The Hondius cruise ship is moored off the beaches of Tenerife in the picturesque, sun-soaked Canary Islands archipelago. But it's hazmat suits, not holiday makers, that are lining the shoreline near the vessel. The ill-fated cruise, which set sail from South America about a month ago, is linked to 7 confirmed cases of the deadly hantavirus and 3 deaths. On Monday local time, the final passengers were evacuated, with officials from the World Health Organization overseeing the operation. WHO epidemiologist Dr. Boris Pavlin.
3: We've been in contact with epidemiologists on the ship who have been assessing the passengers and crew to make sure that everyone is not having any symptoms and trying to understand how close their risk, their exposure was to any of the sick individuals.
2: The last passengers on board the Hondius were Australians. And they, along with a passenger from New Zealand, will be flown to the Netherlands, where they'll be assessed for about 48 hours before flying a chartered plane to Western Australia. There, they'll spend several weeks in quarantine at the Bulls Brick National Resilience Facility on the outskirts of Perth, which was built for the COVID pandemic but was never used. Health Minister Mark Butler.
4: Staff are in the process of being deployed from Darwin to look after the 5 Australians and the single New Zealander who will be at Bulls Brook over the course of this 3 weeks. As we move through that 3-week period, we will take advice from chief health officers about what arrangements should be in place for the remainder of the 42 days that have been advised by the World Health Organisation as the incubation period.
2: In the United States, authorities have established quarantine centres in Nebraska and Georgia after 18 Americans were evacuated from the Hondius. One of those passengers has since tested positive to hantavirus, and authorities there are preparing for at least one more case. But according to Brendan Jackson from the US Centre of Disease Control, they're also keeping an open mind.
5: We're being very, very liberal in how we're framing symptoms and monitoring for symptoms here. And so that's how the system is working. It doesn't necessarily mean just because someone has symptoms that they're going to end up having this illness.
2: Hantavirus is usually only transmitted when humans come into contact with rodents carrying the disease. But the Andes variant appears to be transmissible between humans after prolonged contact. Despite that, medical professionals do not believe this will be the start of a pandemic, a point stressed by the head of the United States Public Health Service, Brian Christine.
6: Let me be crystal clear. The risk of hantavirus to the general public remains very, very low. The Andes variant of this virus does not spread easily.
2: This is Elias Kluwer in London, reporting for The World Today.
0: Fans of one of the biggest clubs in Australian rules football, Carlton, have woken up this morning to the news their coach Michael Voss has resigned, effective immediately. Pressure has been mounting on the club, that only managed to win 1 out of the 9 games so far this season, and recent controversy over the Blues' handling of a player's mental health episode landed them with a $75,000 fine. Kimberly Price filed this report.
7: Consistent capitulations character shown by Carlton.
8: The final siren has sounded on Michael Voss's coaching tenure at Carlton. Resigning effective immediately, his last game as coach saw the Blues go down by 11 points to the Brisbane Lions, the club Voss captained to three back-to-back premierships in the early 2000s. Australian rules media has been quick to react to the resignation.
9: We start that with the breaking news this morning.

0: end. The tenure of Carlton coach Michael Voss is over.
1: Oh my God, it's happened. Crazy scenes. 7:30 in the morning, Michael Voss has decided to resign, effective immediately. You quit on us!
2: Yeah, it was always a case of just when, not if.
3: The day has come at Carlton. Michael Voss has decided to resign, effective immediately. So he will not coach the Blues again.
4: Mick Malthouse is the former coach of Carlton and Collingwood.
5: I would say that he would be sleeping so much better tonight because the pressure has been on him for so long. And look, it's on every coach, make no mistake about it, but there's certain clubs that bring their own pressure. And Carlton are one of them.
4: Voss's contract at Carlton was set to expire at the end of this season. Mick Malthouse believes it'll be hard for the Blues to move forward this year.
5: He's going to put an interim coach in. The results are insignificant because if you win or lose, it doesn't really matter because it's not going to get you into the what is it, 10 these days. So there's nothing to gain.
4: Michael Voss finishes his coaching stint at the Blues with 49 wins from 103 games. The peak of his 4.5 years at the helm came in 2023 when he took the club to its first preliminary final since the year 2000. Speculation coaching changes were afoot reached fever pitch last week following Carlton vice captain Jacob Wietering's comments to sports radio station SEN.
6: Well, we're a results-based industry, so naturally, if you continue to lose games, Jared, I would say that there's changes would have to be made in some way.
4: Carlton Football Club legend Anthony Koutafidis says it's been a tough time for the fans.
7: Only having that one win, and it's been a strange old year where they'll play a good, first half, and then they just not going to say disappear, but nowhere near.
4: Michael Voss's announcement comes weeks after the Blues were scrutinised by the media for their handling of an alleged mental health episode experienced by player Elijah Hollins on the field. At the time, Voss said criticism of the club was immense.
8: We've unfortunately rather make this a private challenge, we've made this a public event. So the commentary, the conversation, the ball by ball play, we've unfortunately made it at that. And in some ways, like, I'll be really honest, it's felt like a bordering on bullying.
4: Carlton Football Club has since been fined $75,000 by the AFL and is being investigated by WorkSafe.
9: Kimberly Price and Oliver Gordon with that report. Well, top-end restaurants have faced a few tough years. After the COVID pandemic brought the industry to a standstill, a cost-of-living crisis made spending hundreds on a meal impossible for many. The hard times are far from over, but green shoots are beginning to emerge, as Oliver Gordon reports.
10: A sharpened blade butchers a rack of kangaroo ribs, while what looks like a Banksia husk, freshly fallen from the tree, but is actually an ice cream, is removed from a custom-made mould at minus 34 degrees.
11: Right now it's macadamia and wattle seed, with like a little bit of black sesame sort of caramel.
10: This is Melbourne chef Hugh Allen's new restaurant, Iaga.
11: And then it's all moulded in a sort of Banksia pod with a caramelised chocolate husk, and then we serve it in a vase on Banksia branches.
10: A meal at Iaga costs close to $300 and consists of 14 courses, so it's clearly not for everyone. But following a tough time for high-end restaurants throughout the COVID pandemic, the opening of an ambitious new venue like Iaga has been welcomed by leading restaurant critics like Danny Vallant.
12: So there was a huge skills and staff shortage. What that led to is something that we do see, I think, at Iaga and some other fine dining restaurants, and actually at all levels of the industry, which is a simplifying of dishes.
10: The food writer says it's an adaptation top-end restaurants have had to make.
12: I think Iaga is such an important opening and really shows us as Australians and perhaps internationally where fine dining can go.
10: Inside the kitchen, chefs like Michael McCauley have adapted their skills to work with produce unique to Australia, like these kangaroo cutlets.
13: We grill it very, very gently over charcoal, and we glaze it with some smoked butter, so it's very sort of smoky, aromatic. Obviously, to get in this butchering process, there's a lot of, not waste, but trim parts that we can't use on the plate, so all that, none of that goes to waste. That all gets recycled and or upcycled into the sauce that we make. So we make a really intense jus out of the kangaroo bones and all the trim that we finish with some native peppercorns that we get from some from Tasmania, which is mountain pepper, and then Dorrigo pepper, which we get from New South Wales.
10: Whatever Iaga's doing, it's working. The restaurant has opened to widespread critical acclaim and is booked out for months in advance. At just 30 years old, owner Hugh Allen appears to have a bright future ahead of him. But for now, he's just focused on the next service.
11: Hopefully we stay busy and we stay full and we can continue to work with new craft people and source new ingredients and, yeah.
9: Time for lunch, I think. Melbourne chef Hugh Allen ending Oliver Gordon's report. And that's all from the World Today team this Tuesday. Thanks for your company. I hope you can join me at the same time tomorrow. I'm Andy Park. Have a great afternoon.
14: 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Right across Australia, you're listening to ABC News Radio. It's time now for a news update with Sacham Weinstein. Sacham, hello.
15: Hi, Rhiannon. An Australian Army soldier has died during training on the New South Wales south coast. Defence says the soldier was taking part in a parachuting training course at the Jervis Bay airfield last night when the incident occurred. Another Australian Army soldier has been injured but did not require hospitalisation. The federal government has joined the UK in announcing a fresh round of sanctions targeting Iran. Foreign Minister Penny Wong says seven individuals and four entities will be hit by the new financial sanctions. The move will target people involved in the brutal killing of civilians during anti-government protests and crackdown on Iran's shadow banking system. The Treasurer says tonight's budget will be bold, ambitious and see difficult decisions made. Housing and intergenerational equity will be major focuses of Jim Chalmers' fifth budget, with the shake-up of the 50% capital gains tax discount and negative gearing expected. Meanwhile, the National Farmers Federation says it hopes the federal government considers exempting family farms from changes to the capital gains tax discount. The NFF says they're concerned the changes will place too big of a burden on people looking to keep their farms within the family. The chief of the World Health Organization says he disagrees with suggestions that passengers on a hantavirus-stricken cruise ship should have been quarantined on board the vessel. Four Australians and a New Zealander who are on the ship are being flown to Perth via the Netherlands, where they'll spend at least 3 weeks in a WA quarantine centre. WHO Director General Tedros Ghebreyesus says keeping them on the ship would have been cruel and is not a serious suggestion. And concerns about the high cost of fuel are leading to an increase in electric vehicle sales across the country. The RACV says EVs now make up about 16% of new cars sold. The motoring group says they've also seen a 500% spike in people researching EVs since the start of the US-Israeli war against Iran. And that's the latest from the newsroom. I'll have another update in about half an hour's time.
14: Sacham, thank you.
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14: I'm Rhiannon Elston. Thanks very much for your company here on News Radio this Tuesday, Budget Day. Coming up, growing concerns over the ceasefire between the US and Iran after Donald Trump calls Tehran's latest counterproposal a piece of garbage.
17: I would say the ceasefire is on massive life support.
14: Vanuatu and Australia look set to strike a compromise on the Nakamal Agreement after months of negotiations. And what's happening to the hundreds of seafarers stranded on ships in and around the Strait of Hormuz? An update on that story very soon. But first, an Australian Army soldier has died during a parachuting training course at the Jervis Bay airfield in southern New South Wales. Defence has confirmed the incident happened last night, and it says another soldier was injured but did not require hospitalisation. Authorities have asked the public to respect the privacy of its members and their family. Major General Garth Gould from the Australian Defence Force is giving a briefing in Canberra. We'll take you there now.
18: A specialist parachute training activity that was being conducted at the ADF Parachute School at Jervis Bay on the south coast of New South Wales when he collided with another paratrooper mid-air. After successfully opening their parachutes, what we know of the incident suggests that both paratroopers collided several hundred feet above the ground whilst they were manoeuvring towards the drop zone. After the collision, both soldiers fell from height. One soldier, a sergeant from the Australian Defence Force Parachute School, survived the fall with minor injuries. The second soldier, Warrant Officer Lachlan Muddle, received fatal injuries.

0: that an Australian Army soldier has died during a parachuting training course in New South Wales. Overseas now, and US President Donald Trump says the tenuous truce between the US and Iran is at its weakest point after he rejected Iran's latest peace proposal. Iran insists its demands aren't excessive or unreasonable. Our North America correspondent Lauren Day is in Washington.
1: President Trump says the ceasefire is on massive life support after he received this latest counter-proposal from Tehran. He described their position as stupid and a piece of garbage, even though he says he didn't even finish reading it. He also suggested that the negotiations on the Iranian side are being hijacked by a faction of lunatics who just want the fighting to continue forever, even though he says that there are moderates who do really want to make a deal. The ceasefire was already on pretty shaky ground. We saw over the last few days or the last week or so the two sides exchanging fire. But these latest comments from Donald Trump really do raise the prospect of resumption of hostilities. Have a listen to what he told reporters earlier.
2: I would say the ceasefire is on massive life support, where the doctor walks in and says, sir, your loved one has approximately a 1% chance of living.
3: So, of course, all of this comes after the US dismissed the most recent proposal from Iran. So what are the sticking points that mean that we're in this situation where we're not progressing towards peace and the ceasefire is as tenuous as ever?
1: Well, Mel, Iran says that that proposal was reasonable and generous, but a number of analysts say that there were some issues in that proposal that are likely to be non-starters for the US. They include things like demanding the US pay war damages, reparations, recognising the sovereignty of Iran over the Strait of Hormuz, unfreezing Iranian assets, and lifting US sanctions. And importantly, Iran's proposal doesn't deal with its nuclear program at all. A spokesman just kicked that issue down the road. When he was asked about it, he said that they would deal with that when the time comes. Donald Trump has said they also reneged on an agreement to give up their stockpile of enriched uranium. And given that this has been one of Donald Trump's stated aims from the beginning of this conflict for going to war, that Iran can't have nuclear weapons or the capacity to build them, it's really hard to see how this stalemate ends. And it really feels like the two sides are still so far apart 10 weeks into this conflict.
0: Lauren Day in Washington speaking there to Melissa Clark. Well, while a fragile ceasefire holds between the US and Iran, an estimated 20,000 sea workers are stranded in or around the Strait of Hormuz. The crucial waterway has become a living nightmare for many of the seafarers stuck in limbo, brought about by a war that the US president last month claimed was nearing completion. In the battle between Tehran and Washington, which is now in its third month, these seafarers, many of whom hail from countries with little say in the situation, such as Indonesia, Philippines, and India, have become collateral damage. Our reporter with the international team, Tavleen Singh, has been following the story and speaking to some of those on board those stranded vessels, and she joins us now. Tavleen, thanks for being with us.
4: Thank you for having me.
0: We've been following developments in and around the Strait of Hormuz in detail in the last couple of months, but it is rare to hear from people on board and about them as well. Who have you been speaking to about this and what have you been hearing?
4: Yeah, you're so right. Most of the time, I think we hear a lot more about the economic side of this, the oil tankers and the gas ships and the cargoes that are stuck there. It is one of the most crucial waterways, as we have learned over the last couple of months. But it's really interesting to hear the perspective of the sailors, the crews of these ships, so the people on board or the vessels who have no way of getting out, as we can see over the last couple of months. It's really hard with the sort of two blockades in play there. I've been speaking with some of the sailors on the ship, so mostly Indian crew members, and there are a lot more, like of these 20,000 people, I don't have an exact figure how many of them are Indian, but a lot of the labor forces on these ships come from Southeast Asian companies and countries, and they are usually there because they're labor forces and they're low wage sea workers. So one of the sailors I spoke with who didn't want to be identified because he's trying with his company to get paid for his time there, was on board this vessel, which back in early in March, to be precise, the 1st of March, was attacked by a missile. And that's just a day after the war started. So early in the morning, their vessel gets attacked by a missile, and they didn't even know that they were in the middle of a war because the war started on Feb 28th. So they had no idea when they woke up what was happening. Suddenly there's a fire on the vessel. The vessel was skylight. And it was a Palau-flagged vessel, but had a lot of Indian crew on it. And it's interesting to understand it could be an Indian ship, but a lot of times these vessels in the Strait of Hormuz are using different flags. They're using different tactics to kind of be shadow fleets, something that now viewers and listeners are quite used to hearing. And so this was one of those cases. That ship had 10 Indian crew members. It had a number of Iranian crew as well who were there to kind of help them with repairs. And suddenly the ship was on fire and they were just scrambling to protect themselves and, you know, make the best of it and kind of save themselves. Tragically, one person, the captain of the ship, died. He was in his cabin. He died on the spot. And there was another member who was never found. So the Indian authorities have said that there was one casualty there and one body that was never to be recovered. So we know that from the Indian authorities that this is just like one facet of what's happening in the Strait of Hormuz. We also know from the International Maritime Organization that at least 10 seafarers have died since the start of the war in the Strait of Hormuz. It's hard to pinpoint where these attacks are coming from, and, you know, just the information being thrown from both the US and the Iran, it's really hard for the sailors and the ships to decide what to do, what not to do. We know of the Project Freedom just from a few days back when the US president announced, you know what, we are going to look at the humanitarian effort and kind of provide commercial vessel support to get out of the Strait of Hormuz. In less than 36 hours, that project was called off and ships didn't know what to do. We heard from a French ship that kind of was following US guidance, suddenly was caught in between the US-Iran attacks again. And they were like, we are following Project Freedom. The US Navy was like, no, those were not our instructions. And the Iranian forces were like, we are not letting you go. So it's a very hard time for these sailors. And I also spoke with one of the heads of the Indian Maritime Union. He has been speaking with hundreds of sailors who are trying to get help in getting out of the Strait of Hormuz. And he talks about how they do have food, they do have basics there, but these are quantities that are not enough. They're dwindling, they're rationing the quantities that they have. He talks about how a lot of them are essentially in a jail because they don't have enough, like they don't have proper internet. They're not doing the work that they usually be doing. And this one was so tragic to hear, but he says they look at the sky. They're constantly watching the sky because they just don't know when there might be an attack and where the missiles will be coming from.
0: Yeah, such a difficult situation you can imagine for those seafarers. You've also been speaking to some of their families. What have you been hearing from them?
4: Yeah, so I spoke with the wife of one of the sailors. So I'll take your listeners back to April when two ships were seized by the IRGC. And again, a tumultuous fear. And the IRGC basically on the time when US and Iran were talking about ceasefire and these peace talks that we kept hearing about. They seized two ships. One of them was an Indian vessel and it had a majority Indian crew on it. One of them was a 38-year-old Sanjay Maher. His wife, Rekha Maher, has spoken to us. She talks about how Sanjay called her at the time that the IRGC forces were attacking the vessel. They were on board the ship. He called her and I heard the audio that Sanjay left for Rekha, and it's such a panicked voice that talks about hello, hello, and he's spoken in the, I'll translate it here, but he talks about hello, there's Iranian forces on board the ship, call the company number, call the numbers I gave you, call them. It's a panic voice just letting his family back in India know that they need to kind of look at the sort of plans they had in place of something like this eventuating. And then it's been 21 days exactly that Sanjay's ship was seized. Since then, he's only been able to send one message to Rekha that he's fine, but she hasn't had much contact. She's in touch with the Indian authorities as well as the company that hired Sanjay to be the crew of that ship. And she is being told that he will come back. They're trying to do the best they can. But she talks about the reality of life she's facing. Sanjay and Rekha have a 4-year-old daughter, and she's like, how do I explain this to her, that she can't talk to her father, that I don't know where her father exactly is and what's his condition and health update?
0: Yeah, it's an important part of the story unfolding there in the Strait of Hormuz. Tavleen, thank you very much for that update.
4: Thank you.
0: And that was international team reporter Tavleen Singh, who's been following the story of what's happening with seafarers on board ships stuck in and around the Strait of Hormuz. And you can find out more about that on the ABC News website. This is ABC News Radio. I'm Rhiannon Ilston. Here are the headlines. New South Wales police say the body of accused triple murderer Julian Ingram was found in an area that may have already been searched by helicopter. The 37-year-old allegedly shot dead three people, including his pregnant former partner, in the state's central west town of Lake Cudgelico in January. A man charged with attempting to assassinate Donald Trump at the White House Correspondents' Dinner last month has pleaded not guilty. Prosecutors allege that Cole Thomas Allen tried to storm past a security checkpoint and fired a shot at a Secret Service agent. And the Treasurer says tonight's budget will be bold, ambitious and see difficult decisions made. Housing and intergenerational equity will be major focuses of Jim Chalmers' fifth budget. Well, we will go to Canberra now. The Treasurer, Jim Chalmers, is preparing to hand down that fifth budget. The budget books have been printed, handed to the Prime Minister, and housing is expected to be a major focus. Changes to capital gains tax, negative gearing, the NDIS and fuel security are some of the big ticket items. The Treasurer has promised to address generational inequality, but also exercise spending restraint at a time of global uncertainty. Our political reporter, Lexi Junawick, has more from Parliament House.
5: We know that Labor has confirmed that the budget will remain in the red over the next 4 years, but the deficits will be smaller than forecast 6 months ago. So the Treasurer, Jim Chalmers, was up and about ahead of his big night this evening. He said that this will be the government's most ambitious and bold to date, and he said that in his fifth budget, he will unveil five major packages. So I'll list them for you, focusing on fuel security, cost of living and housing, productivity and a savings package. We know so far that housing and tackling generational inequity will be a main focus, and to that effect we're expecting to see big changes made to three tax settings, that being the capital gains tax discount, negative gearing and also the way trusts are taxed. So just a short time ago we heard from the Treasurer outlining what we can expect to see tonight. Take a listen.
6: No budget can fix every issue in the economy in one hit, but tonight we take big, bold, ambitious and responsible steps to try and level the playing field for young people, particularly when it comes to access to a home of their own.
5: Treasurer Jim Chalmers there. And Gemma, we also know that this is one of the Treasurer's most challenging budgets today due to the ongoing conflict in the Middle East. And to that effect, we know that there will be $10 billion spent in the budget on a national fuel security package. In terms of savings, of course, we saw Health Minister Mark Butler a few weeks ago announce big cuts to the NDIS, some $15 billion over the next 4 years. So that will in turn... Initial modelling indicates that this will reduce the amount of participants on the NDIS by around 150,000 by the end of the decade. And we're also expecting to see the private health insurance rebate for older Australians or over 65s lowered to bring it in line with the amount paid by younger Australians.
7: Lexi, what has the opposition had to say ahead of the budget?
5: Well, Shadow Treasurer Tim Wilson has said that so far what we've seen from the Treasurer confirms that promises will be broken in tonight's budget. What he's referring to is the fact that the Prime Minister last year said that he wouldn't be touching capital gains tax discount or indeed negative gearing. Here's what Tim Wilson had to say ahead of the budget tonight.
8: 2026 has started with the Treasurer confirming the betrayal of the Australian people. The promises he took to the last election around not changing certain taxes are now completely broken. He's outlined to the Australian people the promises that he and the Prime Minister made 50 times over in their own language is about to be broken in the setup to the budget.
5: Shadow Treasurer Tim Wilson there. And Gemma, Tim Wilson was asked whether the Coalition will support these changes to the tax settings, which are expected tonight. Tim Wilson has said that he'll have to wait to see the detail before the opposition forms an official position.
0: That was political reporter Lexi Junawick in Parliament House in Canberra.
9: Are there any winners in the cost of living crisis? Has gambling become our national sport? How much more can our farmers survive? What's causing the algal bloom? Can we afford the energy transition?
10: Questions. They've never been more important. So the one thing we'll never question is our duty to keep asking. ABC News. Keep asking.
0: All right, let's get all the latest sports news now. And Fraser Fife is with us. Fraser, hello to you. Some big news today on the AFL front. All eyes on Carlton.
11: Yeah, indeed, Rhiannon. And unfortunately, it's not good news for the club. An AFL great and former Carlton coach has suggested that Michael Voss's resignation as coach is the product of overwhelming pressure from within the club. Voss coached the Blues in 103 games over the last 5 years, but has left the role this morning, leaving the team 16th on the ladder with just one win from 9 matches this season. Mick Malthouse has told ABC Radio Melbourne that there's pressure on every footy coach to perform, but the pressure inside Carlton is on a different level.
12: Being part of it, I love my time there, and there's some fantastic people there, but the boards are so different, and the supporters are very much governed by past players. Past players have a lot to say.
11: And Carlton halfback Ollie Florin is urging fans to stick with the club as it searches for a new head coach. After arriving from Sydney before the season, Florin says he's disappointed by the news.
13: I'm flat, you know. I was hoping we could get it done for him, but he's such a great coach and I just wish him nothing but the best, and he's welcomed me so, you know, nicely into this club, and it's a shame, but I just wish him all the best.
11: In other AFL news, Brisbane is expected to be boosted by the return of Premiership players Darcy Gardner and Jared Berry for Thursday's AFL clash against Geelong. Utility Lincoln McCarthy will miss the rematch of last year's grand final after pulling up sore from the Lions' 11-point win over the Blues. Coach Chris Fagan says young defender Ty Gallop is still another week away.
14: He got concussion, so if it was just concussion, he would have been available, but he actually hurt his hamstring in that same game, so that's what's keeping him out this week.
11: To the NRL judiciary, and Roosters lock Victor Radley will miss the NRL's Magic Round after accepting an early plea to a grade 2 careless high tackle charge for his shot on Titans centre AJ Brimson. Sea Eagles utility Brandon Wakeham will also miss a match for his tackle on Broncos forward Ben Tolte. Well, Tottenham is 2 points clear of the relegation zone in English soccer's Premier League after a 1-1 draw with Leeds. Both teams had opportunities to score in 13 minutes of second-half stoppage time. Tottenham is 17th on the table, just above West Ham in the drop zone. Both clubs have 2 matches to go in the season. Australian tennis player Alexei Poprin has been knocked out of the Italian Open by world number one Jannik Sinner. The 24-year-old Italian won their third-round match 6-2, 6-love in just over an hour on clay in Rome. In the women's draw, American Coco Gauff has saved a match point to move through to the quarterfinals with a 5-7, 7-5, 6-2 win over Ivi Jovic. On to basketball, and the Tasmania Jack Jumpers have secured the signature of star centre Will Magnay for the next 2 seasons. Magnay had been out of contract with Tasmania after playing 5 consecutive years with the team, having joined as an inaugural player in 2021. He's also battled persistent injuries with a fractured toe, costing him the final 9 games of the 2025-26 season. But the current club captain and Olympian turned his back on offers from rival clubs to re-sign with the Jack Jumpers, with an official announcement to be made this morning. He joins Josh Bannon, Nick Marshall, Ben Ayre as players that are signed for next season. Further abroad in the NBA, the Cavaliers have levelled their NBA playoff series against the Detroit Pistons, winning Game 4 in Cleveland by 9 points. Donovan Mitchell put up 43 points, while James Harden managed 27 points as the hosts won 112-103. Caris LeVert was the top scorer for the Pistons with 24 points. The best of seven series shifts back to Detroit for Game 5, which will get underway on Thursday. And we've also got one match which just got underway as well. The LA Lakers hosting the Oklahoma City Thunder in their conference semi-final series. The Thunder have an early lead, 14 points to 8 in the first quarter. The Thunder do lead that series 3-0. So the LA Lakers trying to avoid being swept at home as the playoffs are getting to the pointy end of the NBA season, Rhiannon.
0: We'll be listening for all the updates, Fraser. Of five. Thanks very much. All right, let's get a quick check of the finance screens. Now the All Ords is down today 0.3%, so it has recovered slightly from earlier. The ASX 200 also down 0.3%. One Aussie dollar currently buying 72.3 US cents. In terms of the weather across our capitals today, we're still expecting a couple of showers in Brisbane, a top of 24 degrees. Sydney on track for a top of 23, also could see some wet weather. Canberra 19, partly cloudy today in the nation's capital. Melbourne heading for 21 with cloud clearing. Hobart, your top today, just 17, a partly cloudy day. Adelaide 24 for you, staying dry. Perth, a sunny one, a top of 27 degrees today. And Darwin, you're sitting on 29 degrees right now. Your top is 34. Time now for a news update.

0: ABC News, hello, I'm Satyam Weinstein. Defence has released new details about the death of an Australian Army soldier yesterday during a parachute training exercise on the New South Wales south coast. Defence says Warrant Officer 2nd Class Lachlan Muddle from the Special Air Service Regiment was assisting a specialist parachute training activity at the ADF Parachute School at Jervis Bay when he collided with another paratrooper mid-air. Special Operations Commander for Australia, Major General Garth Gould, says it happened several hundred feet above the ground after both paratroopers had opened their parachutes.
1: Whilst they were manoeuvring towards the drop zone. After the collision, both soldiers fell from height. One soldier survived the fall with minor injuries. The second soldier, Warrant Officer Lachlan Muddle, received fatal injuries as a result of the fall.
0: The Prime Minister Anthony Albanese says his government is throwing everything at fixing intergenerational inequity in this budget and helping young Australians into home ownership. Mr Albanese has told the Super Radio Network that Labor won't be leaving any Australians behind.
2: When we speak about Labor values, one of Labor's values is not leaving people behind, is the issue of equality. We don't just stand for one group of people at the top end. We stand for all Australians and giving all Australians a fair crack.
0: Meanwhile, farmers are urging the federal government to carefully consider the impact of changes to the capital gains tax discount on family farms. A winding back of the 50% discount is among a number of changes expected in Treasurer Jim Chalmers' budget tonight. National Farmers Federation President Hamish McIntyre says adding another tax burden will just make it harder for farmers to pass down their properties.
3: We need, obviously, a younger generation coming along, and we learn from our grandparents and our parents, and it's just a different sector than many other businesses. So we really hope, the government does, leave family farms out of any of those capital gains tax changes.
0: Anti-gambling advocates say advertising has captured and groomed Australian children. More than a month since being announced, the federal government is today tabling its long-awaited formal response to the Peter Murphy Review into curbing gambling harm. The reforms include a partial restriction of gambling ads on television and radio, with opt-out rules for online promotions. Reverend Tim Costello from the Alliance for Gambling Reform says it's one of the most profound intergenerational issues Australia is facing.
4: Some 600,000 12 to 17-year-olds gambled last year, though it's illegal. That's 30% of our teenagers gambled. In fact, more gambled on sport than playing soccer and basketball combined.
0: Members of the NT-based gambling regulator could soon be banned from betting on horse and greyhound racing as the Territory Parliament considers the recommendations of a parliamentary committee. Jack Hislop with the details.
5: The NT Racing and Wagering Commission acts as Australia's de facto online gambling regulator because many prominent online bookmakers are based in the Territory for tax reasons. A bill shaking up conflict of interest provisions at the Commission was introduced to Parliament in March and was subsequently sent to the Legislative Scrutiny Committee for review. The committee has recommended a change that would see commission members banned from betting on territory-based races. The bill already proposes to prohibit commission members from owning racehorses or holding online betting accounts with NT bookmakers. Parliament resumes this morning.
0: New South Wales police are working to formally identify a body believed to be that of accused murderer Julian Ingram. The 37-year-old's been on the run since January following the shooting deaths of three people at Lake Cogelico in central west New South Wales. A body, a firearm and a vehicle were found in a nature reserve northwest of Lake Cogelico yesterday afternoon. New South Wales Police Commissioner Mal Lanyon was asked if the National Park staff who found the body will be eligible for a reward that was offered for information relating to Julian Ingram's arrest.
6: As you can imagine, obviously the body and the vehicle were only found yesterday. We'll work through that as part of the investigation. We'll work closely with the National Parks and Wildlife Officers, and I thank them for their commitment in bringing it to the attention of the police yesterday.
0: And the popular online game Wordle will be turned into a primetime television show next year. It will be based on the puzzle game, which has been set daily by the New York Times since 2022. Filmed in England and set to be shown in both the UK and the US, the program will be hosted by Savannah Guthrie, who anchors NBC's Today program. The filming of Wordle was delayed after the disappearance of Guthrie's 84-year-old mother in February. You're now up to date with the very latest from ABC News.
7: Satyam, thanks very much for the update.
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7: I'm Rhiannon Elston. It's good to be with you here on News Radio this Tuesday, the 12th of May. Coming up, an Australian Army soldier has died during training on the south coast of New South Wales. Jim Chalmers describes today's federal budget as the government's most ambitious yet amid challenging conditions.
8: Australians are paying a very hefty price for this war in the Middle East. It is making our inflation challenge worse. It is putting downward pressure on growth.
7: And Vanuatu and Australia look set to strike a compromise over a key security pact. And we are standing by to take you to Canberra shortly, where Deputy Prime Minister and Defence Minister Richard Marles is expected to give an update on the death of an Australian Army soldier in a training accident. So we will bring you that as it happens. Right now, though, there's been a flurry of activity in Canberra today, as there is every budget day, with hundreds of journalists heading into the lock-up to get all the details on the Albanese government's fifth budget. The Treasurer, Jim Chalmers, says it will be a very ambitious budget with a really big focus on housing. Here's some more of what he's had to say.
9: There are five major packages in tonight's budget. A fuel security package, a package focused on the cost of living and housing, a productivity package, a tax reform package, and also a savings package as well. There will be more than the usual amount of savings and more than the usual amount of reform in the face of more than the usual amount of global economic uncertainty. So the budget will be about helping people through this global oil shock at the same time as we reform our tax system and our economy for the future as well. Now, the developments in the Middle East are a reason to act more decisively and more urgently, not to kick the can down the road. There are substantial issues in our economy, in our tax system, in our housing market. It would be easier to leave them unattended, but it would be wrong. And so this budget makes a number of difficult decisions in the near term and in the longer term to get

0: We'll be heading into that lockup very soon as Richard Holden. He is Vice Chancellor's Professor and Chief Societal Economist at UNSW, and he says a large part of this budget will be about housing affordability.
1: So what we've heard on negative gearing is something very much akin to, if not perhaps identical, to the policy that Bill Shorten and Chris Bowen took to the 2016 and 2019 elections. And, you know, I have a dog in that fight. I wrote a paper for the McGill Institute in 2015, which formed the basis of that negative gearing policy. And what that would do, if they do go ahead with it, would be to basically grandfather away the existing regime. So if you've got a negatively geared property at the moment, that continues under the existing regime as you sort of pay down the loan. But going forward, in fact, as of, you know, tonight, negative gearing would only be allowed for properties that involve new construction rather than existing homes. At least that was the 2016 and 2019 policy, and that's what we hear is going to happen. The idea there was to put owner-occupiers on a more level playing field with investors. So the stories that we hear about, you know, young people missing out at auctions to investors because they've got more firepower that comes from negative gearing, this would rejigger that, and I think that would be a good thing. That's on the negative gearing side.
0: But it could also close the door on younger generations such as millennials and Gen Z benefiting from tax breaks on property, wouldn't it? In the same way that older generations have been allowed to do. So is that a tricky balancing act?
1: Yes, it definitely is. So, as I say, it would help young owner-occupiers, but young people wanting to have an investment property that's negative geared would miss out on the opportunity that older generations had unless they bought newly constructed homes. And the idea there is to provide some more incentives for there to be a supply boost in the property market. And if we're going to do something about the very big issue of how expensive property in our major capital cities is relative to incomes. I mean, Sydney's the second most expensive property market in the world, Melbourne's fourth and Adelaide's ninth. If we're going to do something about that, the answer doesn't lie in negative gearing or capital gains. It lies on the supply side of the market, just building more housing.
0: So will this achieve any tangible changes for the next generations in terms of affordability? And I guess what would the measure of that be?
1: Yeah, I think in terms of levelling the playing field, it helps. In terms of affordability, I think the answer is on the supply side. And I think the answer there is really to look at average incomes to the price of property. And as I say, by that metric, major Australian capital cities are very, very expensive. I think we should also not lose sight of what's been leaked or sort of pre-announced about changes to capital gains tax. So currently, capital gains are taxed at only half the rate that ordinary income or labour income is taxed. That was a system introduced by Peter Costello in 1999. Before that, capital gains were sort of indexed to inflation. So they were taxed at the ordinary rate, but you weren't taxed on inflation. Those are really just two different ways of giving what every major advanced economy does is slightly preferential treatment to capital income compared to labour income. There's a good reason for that. That's because to get capital income, you have to invest some money. To invest some money, you have to have earned it and already paid tax on it. So we don't want to double tax capital income or capital gains, and that's why every major economy gives some kind of discount. If we believe what we hear, we're going to go back to, if you like, the pre-Costello or the sort of Keating regime of indexation. That's not really a major reform. That's a different way of giving a form of a discount to capital income. So I'll be interested to see what the Treasurer has to say about why he's actually doing that, because it's really just a different path to the same destination.
0: There's been a lot of discussion about what these changes might do to rents. What are your views on that?
1: I think what it will do to rents is it will increase them. The question is by how much. In negative gearing and the capital gains tax discount are essentially a subsidy to renters because they make they give investors a lower cost of capital in which to invest in housing, and it's preferential towards housing, particularly through negative gearing. So I think rents will go up. The question is by how much. It might be a modest amount. It might be a little bit more, and that's really part of the trade-off. If you want to level the playing field.

0: for potential owner-occupiers versus investors, then renters who benefit from investors having an edge are going to pay a little bit more. So that's a very real issue and one that will have to be confronted.
1: Okay. Well, the Treasurer, Jim Chalmers, says conflict in the Middle East is weighing on our economy and a number of difficult decisions are necessary. Will they help stave off the risk of recession, though, do you think?
0: That remains to be seen. I think he flagged, five packages, as he calls them, and one of them around fuel security. I think that would be very welcome. This is a bipartisan failure of both sides of government over a considerable period. You know, we just haven't had enough fuel security and we haven't had enough liquid fuel reserves. It'll take time to fix that, but that's very welcome. In terms of staving off recession, I think it's worth remembering that long before the Middle East crisis arose, we had, you know, very low economic growth per capita, often negative. We've been in a version of a kind of per capita recession at various times in the last several years. So we were already in a tricky position. I wouldn't blame this all on the Middle East.
1: And who are likely to be the main winners and losers from this budget, do you think?
0: I think you'd say property investors are probably the main losers. If we're to believe that there's going to be a $250 or $300 sort of lump sum earned income tax credit to all wage earners about a year and a half from now, I guess wage earners are sort of winners in a sense, but that's not exactly big bucks for most people. And I think the other thing to keep an eye on is that because of inflation, particularly quite high inflation now, the bracket creep that comes from that, the amount of income tax they pay, will increase a lot, much more than $250 or $300. And so it might be one of those budgets where, you sort of say, I can identify all

0: and 5:30 p.m. in the West. And after that, we'll bring you a one-hour budget special with all of the analysis you'll need. This is ABC News Radio. I'm Rhiannon Elston. Here are the headlines. The ceasefire between Iran and the United States appears to be on shaky ground after Donald Trump called Tehran's latest counter-proposal a piece of garbage. Iran had said it wanted the release of its frozen assets and the end of a US blockade of its ports, among other demands. British Prime Minister Keir Starmer is fighting to save his prime ministership after devastating local elections results last week. He's announced a series of new policies after a bruising day where more than 70 MPs called for him to step down. And the Eurovision Song Contest will be plagued by boycotts and protests as it gets underway in Vienna today. Australia will be represented by Delta Goodrum this year. A highly skilled Australian Army soldier has died after a mid-air collision during a training exercise. The incident occurred at the Jervis Bay airfield south of Sydney. Warrant Officer Lachlan Muddle fell to the ground and was killed after the collision. The other paratrooper was injured but did not require hospitalisation. Deputy Prime Minister and Defence Minister Richard Marles is speaking in Canberra.
1: Warrant Officer Muddle was involved in a mid-air collision with another parachutist, which resulted in his death. The other parachutist has received minor injuries. Both parachutists were deeply experienced. Between them, they had engaged in thousands of jumps, and they were participating in a six-week-long parachuting advanced training block. As a result of last night's accident, for the moment, parachuting within the ADF has been paused. Lachlan Muddle joined the Australian Army in 1994. He was a member of the Special Air Service Regiment, the SAS, and he qualified for the regiment in 2007. He participated in five separate deployments, including to Afghanistan. Lachlan Muddle was an expert sniper. He was a deeply experienced Special Forces soldier. And he is very much remembered for his humour and his commitment to service. As a result of last night's accident, there will now be a series of investigations, both within the Defence Force and more broadly, and we are committed to those being as thorough as possible so that every necessary lesson is learnt. In a tight-knit group such as the SAS, but really any part of the Defence Force, Lachlan Muddle's loss will be felt acutely. But I want to say that the Defence Force trains as it fights. And so there is necessarily risk in Defence Force training. And what that means is that Lachlan Muddle's sacrifice is as meaningful and significant as any of those on the battlefield. Right now, our thoughts are very much with Lachlan Muddle's family, as they are with his defence family within the SAS.
0: Deputy Prime Minister and Defence Minister Richard Marles speaking there. Well, Vanuatu's cabinet has given the green light to a new version of the landmark Nakamal Agreement with Australia. It means the two nations now look likely to strike a compromise deal after months of sometimes difficult negotiations. It comes up against the backdrop of a fierce diplomatic arm wrestle between Australia and China, which is pursuing its own pact with Vanuatu. Foreign Affairs reporter Stephen Jedgett says the agreement has been a long time coming.
2: In one form or another, this has been dragging on for years. It was only about 6 months after the government took office that Penny Wong signed this first security agreement with a former Vanuatu Prime Minister, Ismail Kausikau. But that agreement quickly foundered because he hadn't got agreement from all of his cabinet members. And then after that, we've had these long negotiations over the Nakamal Agreement. Now, there was a rather spectacular ceremony in Vanuatu on the island of Tanna last year when a number of ministers, six in total, three

0: from each side trooped to the top of a volcano, Mount Yasur, to sign the first version of Nakamal. And the expectation at that time was that it would be signed off by both prime ministers really rapidly. But then that didn't happen. Jotham Napat, the prime minister of Vanuatu, effectively pulled out a few weeks after that, saying some members of his coalition government had concerns about clauses which are specifically designed to limit the investment that Chinese investors might make in state-owned enterprises and in critical infrastructure in Vanuatu. So after that, they had to go a little bit back to the drawing board. We've had a series of negotiations over recent months, but then last week, I'm told, a bit of a breakthrough. Vanuatu's cabinet giving the green light to a new version of Nakamal 2.0, if you like, with hopes that it could be signed within the next few weeks or within the next month or so. That's assuming, of course, that Australia's government also gives it the final tick-off. So a long and protracted process may finally now be drawing to a close.
1: Yeah, and what has been agreed to and what more needs to happen to get this across the line?
0: Look, we don't know the shape of this final agreement.

0: What we do know is that the government seems to have made some concessions, the Australian government, that is, which will effectively see the language which caused concern in Vanuatu, that they felt infringed on their sovereignty, that it might be diluted, I'm told, or stripped out entirely in some way. But then the agreement is also, I'm told, still going to ensure that Australia is enshrined as Vanuatu's major security partner without stopping it from cooperating with other countries. So we'll have to wait and see what the final language looks like. But as I said, it still needs a final sign-off from Australia's government. If that happens, then you'd imagine that Jotham Nupet will be able to come to Australia to sign the agreement, and then the process of ratification can begin.
1: And that was Foreign Affairs reporter Stephen Jedgett speaking there with Gemma Vaness. And a warning, this next story contains the names and images of Indigenous people who have died. New South Wales police believe a body found in the New South Wales Central West belongs to alleged triple murderer Julian Ingram. Crime reporter Leah Harris has the details.
2: Well, police have been frantically searching for 37-year-old Julian Ingram since January 22nd, when he fled Lake Carjellico after allegedly shooting dead his heavily pregnant former partner, Sophie Quinn, her friend, John Harris, her aunt, Nerida Quinn, and also seriously injuring 20-year-old Caleb McQueen, who was the sole survivor of this attack. Now, at the time of these murders, Mr. Ingram was out on bail following multiple domestic violence offences against Sophie Quinn. Now, this horrific triple murder prompted a major police operation to track him down. Hundreds of police descended on this town of only 1,500 people, and they've spent months scouring remote bushland looking for Ingram. This week, the National Parks and Wildlife Service stumbled across a car, a firearm, and a very decomposed body on the remote Round Hill Nature Reserve about 50 kilometres northwest of the town. So officers have confirmed that the white Ford Ranger ute was the same one Ingram was seen leaving the town in after the attack, and police said they are 99% sure that the body they've found is Ingram. Here's what they had to say.
3: I confirm that identification was found at the scene that's consistent with Mr. Ingram. At this stage, he hasn't been formally identified. There was a firearm found at the scene. We do not know if that firearm was the weapon used in the offences, however, it is consistent with it. We will conduct a thorough ballistic investigation which will look to match the weapon with the offences.
4: Leah, this has obviously been a really anxious time for a lot of people in that area. What has the reaction been from family and the broader community?
2: Well, as you said, this has obviously been a high anxiety time for this local community. There have been a lot of people fearful that if the killer is still out there, that he could return to the town. And also those people on the properties surrounding the town where this search was taking place were obviously fearful that he may have been hiding nearby. So this does bring some relief to them and perhaps some closure for this case. But of course, there's also a lot of disappointment here because it means there will be no criminal justice process that takes place here. And a relative of Sophie Quinn, who wished to remain anonymous, has told the ABC that justice has not been served here and it won't bring their loved ones back.
1: And that was crime reporter Leah Harris speaking there with Melissa McKay. Well, it's time now for all the latest in sport, and Fraser Fife is with us once again. Fraser, hello.
5: Hi, Rhiannon. Well, AFL coaches have offered their support and praise to former Carlton coach Michael Voss following his resignation. Voss has left the Blues ahead of his contract expiring at the end of this season. Carlton is 16th on the ladder with just one win from 9 matches so far this campaign. Melbourne coach Stephen King says he admires how Voss has handled the pressure.
6: Obviously, you feel for any coach in that situation, someone I look up to from afar, the way he's handled himself under extreme pressure. I know my time will come as a coach when I'm faced with the same adversity, and I think the respect Michael's got within the industry for the way he's handled himself is a credit to him.
5: And the best and fairest winner at Carlton last year says the players weren't told in advance of Voss's resignation. George Hewitt has thrown his support behind the former coach.
7: Oh, us players love him, that's all I'm going to say, so thank you.
5: The Blues are now searching for their 7th coach in 14 years following Voss's decision to step down. The club's president, CEO and general manager of football will address the media shortly. Separately, in the AFL, and the Fans Association has criticised an online troll for telling

0: an Adelaide Crows player to take his own life. Crow Josh Rochelli posted a screenshot of the online abuse to Instagram after the team's Sunday night win against Richmond. AFL Fans Association President Ron Isco says abuse does not belong in the footy community.
1: Any abuse, any racial vilification is just not acceptable in the footy, on the footy field, outside the footy field, in society, doesn't matter where, that's just not acceptable.
0: And if you or anyone you know needs help, you can call Lifeline on 13 11 14. Well, Tottenham has missed out on a chance to give itself breathing space in the battle to avoid relegation from English soccer's Premier League. Spurs scored first shortly after half-time against Leeds, but conceded a penalty less than 15 minutes later to finish with a 1-1 draw. The result leaves them 2 points clear of the relegation zone with 2 games remaining this season. Well, Jack Jumpers centre Will Magnay says signing with a rival NBL club was never an option after penning a fresh 2-year deal with Tasmania. Magnay says he had considered a move overseas, but the upcoming Basketball World Cup and opportunities for personal progression were the key factors behind staying with the Jack Jumpers. The 2-year contract includes a team option in the second year and will take Magnay through to the end of 2028. He says that staying in Tasmania was the best way to ensure that he kept improving as a basketballer.
2: Where am I going to get better as a player? Where am I going to develop? You know, it's proven here that I've gotten better every year, and you know, I don't think that'll change this year. The World Cup's coming up this year. That was a big sort of factor for me.
0: We also have some live NBA action underway between the Oklahoma City Thunder and the Los Angeles Lakers in LA. That one is in the second quarter with the Thunder holding a 31-26 advantage. OKC has a 3-0 lead in the conference semifinal series, so LA looking to avoid being swept from that series at home. In the other result we had a little bit earlier, the Cleveland Cavaliers, they levelled their playoff series against the Detroit Pistons. They won game 4 in Cleveland by 9 points, 112-101. And sprint sensation Gout Gout will double up in the 200-metre and 4x400-metre relay as part of a record 75-strong Australian team for the Under-20 World Athletics Championships in Oregon in August. The 18-year-old has elected to prioritise the World Juniors over the Commonwealth Games in Glasgow with the aim of emulating the legendary Usain Bolt, who won the 200-metre gold back in 2004 to kickstart his career. Gout will not contest the 100-metre despite winning the event at the National Junior Championships last month. And that is the latest in sport. Rhiannon?
3: Fraser, thanks very much for the update. All right, time to take a look at the finance screens now. The All Ords is down 0.3%. The ASX 200 also down 0.3%. One Aussie dollar currently buying 72.2 US cents. The weather across our capitals, Brisbane a top of 24 degrees today with a shower or two in the mix. You could also see a few showers in Sydney, 23. Canberra top of 19 degrees for you today, partly cloudy. Melbourne 21 with cloud clearing. Hobart on track for a top of 17 degrees. It's a partly cloudy day for you. Adelaide, your top today, 24. Also seeing those partly cloudy conditions. It is a sunny day though in Perth, a top of 27. Darwin, your maximum today is 34, staying dry.

0: Well, it's time now for a news update with Sachem Weinstein. Sachem, hello.
1: Hi, Rhiannon. The Federal Treasurer, Jim Chalmers, says tonight's budget will provide some cost of living relief for Australians in what he's describing as his most responsible but ambitious budget to date. Changes to capital gains tax, negative gearing, the NDIS and fuel security are some of the big ticket items as the government confirms it will deliver smaller deficits over the next 4 years. New cost of living measures are not expected to be a major feature of the budget, but Mr. Chalmers says the government will provide some relief. Infectious disease experts say there's very little risk to the public as a group of Australians evacuated from a virus-hit cruise ship return home. The four Australians and a New Zealander are being flown to Perth via the Netherlands, where they'll spend at least 3 weeks in a WA quarantine centre. The three passengers have died and seven people have been confirmed infected after the outbreak of Hunter virus. An Australian soldier has died during a training exercise on the New South Wales south coast. Warrant Officer Second Class Lachlan Muddle was assisting a specialist parachute training activity at the ADF Parachute School at Jervis Bay when he collided with another paratrooper.

0: midair. The second soldier was also injured but did not require hospitalization. U.S. President Donald Trump says the ceasefire with Iran is on life support, and he expects the U.S. to prevail in the conflict. Mr. Trump earlier condemned Iran's response to Washington's latest peace offer, while Iran has defended it, arguing it contained no excessive demands. New South Wales police say a gun found at the same location as accused murderer Julian Ingram's body is consistent with the one used in a triple fatal shooting in January. National Parks workers made the discovery yesterday in a reserve northwest of Lake Cogelico, 110 days after the 37-year-old was accused of shooting dead three people in the town, including his pregnant former partner. And the New South Wales government says new legislation being introduced to Parliament will crack down on children being recruited by organised criminals. The bill will see increased jail time for contracting young people, destroying so-called kill cars, firebombing businesses, and for public place shootings. And that's the latest from the newsroom. You'll have more news in half an hour's time.
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1: I'm Rhiannon Elston. It's good to be with you here on News Radio this Tuesday, the 12th of May, Budget Day in Canberra. Coming up, the government says tonight's federal budget will be the most ambitious but most responsible as it tries to balance tax reform with the looming pressures of inflation and the Middle East war. Also making news, the UK's Keir Starmer fighting to save his prime ministership after devastating local election results last week.
3: I know I have my doubters, and I know I need to prove them wrong, and I will.
1: Also making news, a billion-dollar native title fight between traditional owners and one of Australia's richest men is set to be decided today. But to the UK right now, where Prime Minister Sir Keir Starmer is fighting for his political life. More than 70 MPs have been calling for him to stand down after his party suffered bruising losses in sweeping local elections last week, losing ground to opponents on the left and the right. This all comes after months of growing pressure on the Labor leader. Overnight, Keir Starmer tried to persuade his party he should stay.
3: I know that people are frustrated by the state of Britain, frustrated by politics, and some people frustrated with me. I know I have my doubters, and I know I need to prove them wrong, and I will.
1: Rob Manwaring is a political scientist and associate professor at Flinders University. Here's how he weighs up Keir Starmer's chances of hanging on to the top job.
4: I think the sands of time are running out for him as leader, and I think the momentum now is that it's probably highly likely that we'll see a change of leader of the Labour Party and then, of course, a change of Prime Minister. I think that's somewhat inevitable now.
1: It's now the early hours of the morning in London. 71 MPs so far calling for Keir Starmer to stand down. And for context, currently about 403 Labour MPs. What do you think the next 24 hours will bring?
4: Yeah, look, it's. I think what's trying to happen behind the scenes is they're trying to... There's a pressure now for Keir Starmer to kind of organise something like an orderly process. The most significant thing that happened after the local elections, you know, catastrophe really for the Labour Party, was that one of the backbenchers, Catherine West, who also an Australian, came forward and basically said that she would be seeking to run as leader, as a sort of stalking horse candidate, as they would call it, to try and force the people who've been widely tipped to take over the leadership to come forward because they've been highly reticent to do. Catherine West had committed initially that she was going to seek the minimum number of MPs to do that, but she's backtracked slightly in one sense particularly because of the situation of Andy Burnham, who's one of the front runners to take over, who's currently the mayor of Manchester, and he's not in the House of Commons. So what I think is happening in the next 40 hours will be immense pressure on Keir Starmer and the people who run the party in elections to come up with something looking like an orderly process, because if it's sort of an open air sort of warfare, then this will just prove highly damaging for the government, and then any new leader will be quite damaged as a result if they were to come in.

0: Who's still supporting Keir Starmer at this stage? And are some worried about the turnover of leadership? Because that has been an issue in recent years, hasn't it?
1: Yeah, that's right. I mean, look, like Australia in one sense, there's been a rapid turnover of kind of leadership. At the moment, broadly speaking, most of the senior cabinet have either a couple of loyalists have kind of have spoken in defence of Keir Starmer, and a number of other cabinet ministers have not openly criticised him. So they are basically kind of holding back. So it's not quite the open warfare that you saw when Jeremy Corbyn was Labour Party leader, for example. But basically, it's there. So one of the other lead candidates is the Health Secretary, Wes Streeting. And he doesn't want to be the first mover because that would be seen as highly damaging. But then if there is a spill, then he's made it quite clear and made it clear, we understand, to the Prime Minister that he would want to put himself forward. So at the moment, there's this sort of delicate balancing act between Labour Party members who want to stay loyal or at least not be seen as sort of a wrecking ball, and those who actually are incredibly frustrated. And those who were campaigning for the local elections will know that actually Labour's popularity and Keir Starmer's popularity is just absolutely dire, and so there is a real push there to change him as leader.
0: Tell us about those local elections last week, which were, as we know, devastating for UK's Labour Party. Where did they lose ground, and what's at the heart of this political kind of change?
1: Yeah, it's a good question. So the local elections are really significant, and they're taking place across England, Scotland and Wales over the weekend. Local elections, thousands of seats of councillors were up for grabs. Some were full council elections, some were half council elections. The Labour Party lost sort of close to 1,500 councillors across the kind of country, particularly in places like Wales, which were strong heartlands, and that was proving quite devastating for the Welsh Labour Party and Scotland. The Reform Party, the radical right populist party headed up by Nigel Farage, is on the march. So they picked up significant numbers of wins. Again, similar number, sort of almost like 1,400 councillors across the country, and then also running running a number of councils as well. And what the biggest sort of structural change here is that what the UK used to be a sort of traditional two-party system. So it used to be a traditional contest between the Labour Party and the Conservative Party. And now it's very firmly entrenched as a sort of five-party system. So you have Labour and the Conservatives, Reform, the Greens, and then the Liberal Democrats. So British politics is fragmenting, and that's a long process which has been taking place for a number of times, but they've been driven by events such as the global financial crisis and, of course, the decision to exit the European Union.
0: We were all watching the Farah by-election at the weekend, where we saw One Nation win its first lower house seat. Can we draw parallels to what's happening in the UK right now, to the shift we're seeing here in Australia?
1: Yeah, absolutely. And it's not just in the UK. You can see it also. It's been happening in France, in Sweden, in Germany, in many countries in Europe, where we're seeing a kind of radical right populist party breaking through. And in one sense, what we haven't really sort of spoken about in the UK context, one of the reasons why Reform is doing so well is that the Conservative Party under Kemi Badenoch's leadership have imploded, much like the Liberal Party here. And so what's happening is that many disaffected centre-right voters are going over to a kind of more radical and hard right challenger. So in the UK, they're shifting in large numbers, largely from the Conservative voters to Reform. And here, of course, the implosion of the Liberal Party, both federally and also in places like South Australia, mean that we're seeing a massive upsurge in the vote. So the right side of politics in both the UK and Australia is fracturing badly, and people, opportunists like Nigel Farage and Pauline Hanson, are taking advantage of that.
0: And that was Rob Manwaring, political scientist and associate professor at Flinders University. Well, a billion-dollar native title fight between traditional owners and one of Australia's richest men is set to be decided today. The Yindjibarndi people are seeking compensation for mining on their land without their consent by Andrew Forrest's Fortescue Metals Group. Reporter Alastair Bates has the latest from Karratha in WA's north.
2: Today could culminate a decades-long legal battle that's often been compared to a David and Goliath-type fight between a group of traditional owners living here in the Pilbara region of WA and one of Australia's richest and most prominent men, Andrew Forrest. So in 2017, the federal court granted exclusive native title to the Injabandi traditional owners over an area of the inland Pilbara equating to about 2,700 square kilometres. That was done in recognition of their enduring connection to that area of country that's lasted tens of thousands of years. Now, that tract of land also includes a series of highly lucrative iron ore mines owned and operated by Andrew Forrest's Fortescue Metals Group, or FMG. Those mines, part of FMG's sprawling Solomon hub, have been operating since 2013, generating about $80 billion, and doing so without the consent of the native title holders. So the Injabandi Noora Aboriginal Corporation is seeking $1.8 billion in compensation for economic and cultural losses. They say that the construction of the mines led to the clearing of thousands of hectares of Injabandi country and also led to the destruction of around 250 cultural sites. Now, FMG says that figure should be far lower, no more than $8.1 million, while the WA state government, who has also been involved in the proceedings as a respondent, says that figure should be somewhere between 5 and 10 million. So there's a massive range in terms of the dollar value we might see assigned by the federal court today, anywhere from what would be by far the largest payout in native title history, or that $5 million mark, Mel.
3: So, Alistair, when are we expecting to hear from the federal court?
2: So Federal Court Justice Stephen Burley will kick off proceedings about 1,500 kilometres south of where I'm standing now in Perth around 2 p.m. local time. That's 4 p.m. Australian Eastern. Interestingly, only a summary of his judgment will be read out in the courtroom to protect any potentially sensitive commercial information regarding FMG's mining operations. But no matter what his verdict is, there will undoubtedly be ripple effects for how mining operations are conducted in this country. This is only the third native title compensation claim ruled on by the federal court, and it's one that's being anxiously awaited here. So no doubt where that dollar value is set, all parties will take time to process the news and deliberate before establishing a path forward with avenues for appeal available to both sides.
0: Alistair Bates speaking there to Melissa McKay. Well, it's time now for today's episode of News Daily.
4: It's meant to be the be-all and end-all of military parades, but not this year. Vladimir Putin, fearing an attack, scaled back the Victory Day celebrations in Red Square, so the parade was in the end a shadow of its former self. Today, Russia expert at the ANU, Matt Sussex, on the moment of weakness for the Russian president and why he's becoming increasingly paranoid. I'm Sam Hawley on Gadigal Land in Sydney. This is ABC News Daily.

0: Matt, Victory Day in Moscow's Red Square is usually a lavish military affair. In a normal year, what would we see?
1: Well, look, this is an event that mobilises Moscow to come out and watch an enormously long parade with troops, with tanks, with self-propelled guns, with lots of missiles on trailers. Putin is there. Last year, for instance, he had Xi Jinping in attendance. On this occasion, though, much more subdued.
0: Yes, OK, so it's seriously a big deal in Russia's eyes. But, yeah, as you say, this year things changed dramatically. Now, that's because, in part, of course, Ukraine's military has in 2026 been able to attack deep inside Russia.
2: Kyiv successfully struck a building in downtown Moscow, showing that it has the capability to strike deep into Russian territory if it sees the need.
3: Ukrainian President Volodymyr Zelensky says his military hit two Russian oil tankers near one of its largest Black Sea ports and a cruise missile carrier warship and a patrol boat in the Baltic Sea.
1: The Ukrainians have now a series of different drone types that can go large distances, as well as their own indigenously made cruise missile called the Flamingo. And that can reach deep into Russian territory, and the Ukrainians have been using these systems to mainly attack Russian oil distribution ports. And it's reckoned that, you know, these are sort of sanctions by other means, I suppose, given that Donald Trump decided to relax sanctions on Russia in terms of oil after launching the Iran war. But these sanctions and other means have taken about 40% of Russia's oil production capacity. And that's really significant. But what's more significant, of course, is that Russian air defences aren't good enough to make sure that targets are safe from these drones. And despite pulling an enormous amount of resources into Moscow, there was still no guarantee that if the Ukrainians decided to have a go at the parade, then some drones and missiles wouldn't get through.
0: Well, okay, and because of that, Vladimir Putin, he ordered that this big affair in the Red Square be scaled right back. So what did we actually see instead?
1: Oh, well, it was seriously abridged. It lasted only 45 minutes. There were no tanks. There was no sort of mobile military column, which is what typically the Russians have done with, you know, missiles and so forth. There were very few foreign leaders who attended. But he also banned parliament members from attending. And instead of having a sort of big parade, instead they showed videos of Russian sort of military technologies, which, you know, in itself says, well, we're not safe enough to get these out on the streets, but we're going to look at them instead.
0: Well, Putin, he was still there. He did deliver

0: the main address. And then really interestingly afterwards, Matt, he spoke again and he suggested that the war was coming to an end.
1: They promised assistance and then began fueling a confrontation with Russia that continues to this day. I think that the matter is coming to an end, but it is a serious matter.
0: What did you make of those comments?
2: I think there's a temptation to jump to conclusions here and say that this is Putin signalling that he wants peace. I think Putin does want the war to end, but he still wants it to end on his terms or on terms that are more favourable than he has now. There is this sense that Russia is on the back foot now. I think whereas Putin would like to get out of the war, and there are lots and lots of places that the war is now starting to hurt, particularly in the economy, I'm not sure he necessarily sees an easy way out other than to try and take as much territory as possible.
0: So, interestingly, yeah, it was Putin who was actually calling for a ceasefire to be in place when this parade was underway. That's really significant, isn't it?
2: Oh, look, it absolutely is. It says, you know, I want a ceasefire so I can hold my parade. And Zelensky, the Ukrainian president, in fact, trolled him, which is one of the first times we've seen this happen directly. And he said, well, all right, we will respect the ability of Russia and we will allow Russia to have its parade. We will avoid targeting Moscow. And then he gave the exact coordinates for where Moscow was that, you know, you would program into a drone if you were going to be sending it. So, yeah, this is the Ukrainians really now thumbing their noses at the Russians and Putin not really being able to respond with battlefield victories.
0: All right, well, Matt, let's have a look more deeply at what all of this means for Vladimir Putin and what it says about his state of mind, his power, and, of course, his war. Now, in addition to this major shift in the Victory Day celebration, there have also been these rather interesting reports, Matt, that Vladimir Putin is becoming, well, somewhat paranoid. That's according to leaks to the press by a European intelligence service. Now, just tell me all about that.
2: Yeah, so, I mean, this is really interesting in that there have been stories circulating for quite a while that Putin is withdrawing into himself, is not going to a number of his official residences, that he keeps a very low

0: profile, doesn't want too many visitors, and increasingly the circle around him is getting smaller and smaller and smaller. This sense that he is very, very fearful of being taken out by an assassination attempt or by a Ukrainian drone or potentially even by a coup. Now, I tend to think that it's more of a vibe shift than anything else, a sort of general sense that the war is just not working and whatever Putin does doesn't make things any better. That's not necessarily a sort of desire for regime change on behalf of the Russian elites. So, I mean, I tend to think it will probably take a fair while to play out, but it's certainly signs of, you know, a bit of weakness and Putin's sort of Teflon-coated rule and persona starting to show signs of a bit of wear and tear.
1: Yeah, I guess he'd be looking to Iran as well, given the ease at which, I guess, the US took out the Iranian leader.
0: Absolutely right. And I think, you know, whereas in Iran, that tells us more about, you know, you can achieve operational success, but it doesn't necessarily lead to strategic victory. If you're Vladimir Putin, you're actually very, very much aware and worried about your own personal safety, because realistically in Russia, it's all about regime security and Putin's security than anything else. So we've had this reporting by, you know, so-called leaks from European intelligence services. I rather suspect that that was done quite deliberately to keep the pressure up on Putin and sort of create this narrative that he's old, he's out of touch, and he's increasingly weak.
1: Right, maybe make him a bit more paranoid then. So you don't think a coup is imminent, but if there was one, who would actually execute that, do you think?
0: Well, this is why you pause a bit when you read the stories about it. It was supposedly the former defense minister Sergei Shoigu, who was expressing disquiet and was identified as a potential coup plotter. Now, there are quite a number of problems with that because, for one thing, Shoigu's power has been significantly curtailed since he lost the defense ministry, and the Russian armed forces don't like him anyway. And if you are going to launch a coup in a place like Russia, you really need control over three things: the guns, the jails, and the information. And Shoigu has control of none of those things. Mm. So I think Shoigu perhaps not, but that doesn't mean necessarily that down the track we mightn't see someone decide to try their luck. If you remember

0: because there's no sign, is there, that Trump can solve this war either.
1: No, and you almost get the sense that Trump has given up on trying to solve it. I think the trouble is that he shot all his ammunition right at the start by trying to bully the country that was invaded and say, well, you don't have the cards, you must sign up to this critical minerals deal, you must take the Russian, you know, really bad territorial deal because you're losing. All of that stuff turned out not to be true. And now increasingly Ukraine does have cards and it seems to have the advantage. And what we've seen is that Trump's ability to exercise influence over Ukraine as a result has completely declined. And the Ukrainians don't take him seriously. They don't take his negotiators seriously. And they view him effectively as a Russian proxy. What's worse than that is the other way that Trump could put pressure on Ukraine is via Europe. And the Europeans have come to the same conclusion.
0: And incredibly, Matt, this conflict has now been going for longer than the Soviet Union's fight against Hitler. I mean, and the economy, the Russian economy, it's taking a huge hit.
1: That's right. The economic damage is really significant in that you have runaway inflation. The reports are around about, you know, sort of 6, 7%. It's probably about double that. Interest rates are up to 23%, I believe. And Russians simply aren't spending any money. So you have low engagement in the economy. You have stagflation. So the economic situation is getting really dire. And when you put that together with the losses that Russia's had at the front, about 1.4 million casualties, of which at least 400,000 would be dead, that is effectively the next generation of Russians that has been decimated. One in 25 Russians has been killed or wounded by this war.
0: Wow. All right, well, Matt, Putin is apparently becoming increasingly paranoid. Things are not going as he had hoped. But what are we actually seeing on the ground in Russia? Does he still actually have the support of the Russian people?
1: Look, I think that when you look at support in Putin's Russia, it's not necessarily the honest opinion of people when they respond to polling questions, when the government has the ability to make your life really difficult, to throw you in jail, to get you sacked from your job, to send your son to the front, then it's best to shut up. Life is harder, but it's not reached the point, I think, where that would really boil over.
0: Okay, well, we know Vladimir Putin wants to remain president, Matt, until 2036 at least. He's amended the constitution to allow for that. But what do you think? Can he hold on, or are we actually seeing the start of his demise?
1: Oh, I definitely think it's, you know, the beginning of the end for Putin. I wouldn't give him another 10 years. But just how that shakes out is something we're going to have to wait and see. I mean, an orderly power transition would mean Putin saying, OK, this is the person I want to succeed me, and I expect everybody to rally around them. But I think Putin is reticent about doing that because that shows weakness and it shows a desire to go quietly. So ultimately, I think really the only way, based on what he's created himself, the only way Putin leaves the Kremlin is one way or another in a box.
0: Matt Sussex is an associate professor at the Centre for European Studies at the Australian National University. ABC News Daily will be back again tomorrow. Thanks for listening.
2: And thanks to the team from News Daily. We'll have a check of the finance screens now. The All Ords is currently down 0.3%. The ASX 200 also down 0.3%. One Aussie dollar currently buying 72.2 US cents. In terms of the weather across our capitals, Brisbane a top of 24, a couple of showers there. Sydney also could see some showers, 23 your maximum. Canberra 19 and partly cloudy today. Melbourne a top of 21, cloud clearing. Hobart heading for 17 and Adelaide on track for a top of 24. A sunny day in Perth, 27, Darwin at 34, partly cloudy. Thanks for your company here on News Radio. That's nearly all from me for today. Sarah Dingle will be here shortly to take you through the next few hours. Time now, though, for a news update with Sacha.

0: ABC News with Satya Weinstein. Defence Minister Richard Marles says parachuting activities within the Australian Defence Force have been paused after a fatal accident overnight. Warrant Officer 2nd Class Lachlan Muddle from the Special Air Service Regiment was taking part in a training exercise at Jervis Bay on the New South Wales south coast when he collided with another paratrooper mid-air and fell to the ground from several hundred feet. The second soldier survived and suffered only minor injuries. Mr. Marles says the SAS soldier took part in five separate deployments, including to Afghanistan.
1: Lachlan Muddle was an expert sniper. He was a deeply experienced Special Forces soldier. And he is very much remembered for his humour and his commitment to service.
0: The Federal Treasurer says tonight's budget will be bold, ambitious and see difficult decisions made. Housing and intergenerational equity will be major focuses of Jim Chalmers' fifth budget, with a major shake-up of the 50% capital gains tax discount and negative gearing expected. Fuel security is also expected to be one of the big-ticket items. Dr. Chalmers says he's expecting criticism from what he's described as defenders of the status quo.
2: The people who want the housing market to stay exactly as it is, the people who want the tax system to stay exactly as it is, these changes will be hotly contested, and that's just fine by me.
0: Four Australians have arrived in the Netherlands after being evacuated from a cruise ship linked to a hantavirus outbreak. Here's our Europe correspondent, Elias Klor.
3: Four Australians, a permanent resident and a New Zealander, were the last passengers to be evacuated from the MV Hondius cruise ship at the centre of a hantavirus outbreak. Boarding a plane in hazmat suits, the group will spend about 48 hours in the Netherlands before flying to Western Australia for at least 3 weeks isolation. They'll be housed at a 500-bed facility in Perth that was purpose-built during the COVID pandemic but never used. Health officials stressing that unlike COVID, the virus does not spread easily between people. Elias Klor, ABC News.
0: The federal government has announced further targeted sanctions on Iranian individuals and entities in response to what it says is the Iranian regime's ongoing brutal oppression of its people. Here's political reporter Lexi Junawick.
4: Foreign Minister Penny Wong says seven individuals and four entities have been hit with financial sanctions, among them senior officials she says were involved in horrific acts, including violence against women and children. Senator Wong says the sanctions also target Iran's shadow banking system that allows it to fund terrorist proxies such as Hamas, support its ballistic missile program, and other destabilising actions. The government's announcement has been made alongside a package of sanctions announced by the United Kingdom.
0: Northern Territory Senator Jacinta Numpajimpa-Price's amendment to a motion mourning the death of Kumanjai Little Baby has been voted down in the Senate. The five-year-old was allegedly abducted and murdered late last month in Alice Springs. Senator Jacinta Numpajimpa says the motion should include calls on territory and federal governments to take action on conditions in remote communities. In an emotional speech, she says the government needs to improve community safety in the wake of her niece's death.
5: I want this Parliament to offer condolences while refusing to confront the conditions that made those condolences necessary in the first place.
0: The federal government is being urged to do more to ensure that old solar panels are recycled. There are more than 140 million panels in Australia and they're replaced on average every 7.5 years. Darren Johansson from the Smart Energy Council says most of those wind up in landfill.
6: The challenge our recyclers face actually is not so much can you recycle, because they can, is actually getting their hands on decommissioned solar modules. And the reason for that is that it's often too expensive to ship the modules from where the waste arises, so where they're decommissioned, to the recycler. And it's often cheaper to stick it into a landfill.
0: And a county in the US state of California is suing Meta, alleging that the social media giant has profited from Facebook and Instagram ads promoting scams. Santa Clara County alleges that the company earned nearly $10 billion in annual revenue from ads that show clear signs of being fraudulent. The lawsuit has been filed on behalf of all California residents. Meta says it intends to defend itself against the claim, which it says ignores the full range of actions the company takes to

0: combat scams every day. You're up to date with the latest from ABC News.
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2: Hello, Sarah Dingle with you here on ABC News Radio. Thanks to Rhiannon Elston for taking you through the last few hours. Making news.
3: Warrant Officer Lachlan Muddle received fatal injuries as a result of the fall.
2: An Australian Army soldier has died during a parachute training exercise on the New South Wales south coast. Foreign Affairs Minister Penny Wong has held talks with the US Secretary of State on Iran and the Strait of Hormuz. And overseas, the first Melanesian Ocean Summit is being held in Papua New Guinea. Well, Federal Treasurer Jim Chalmers is using the words big and bold to describe tonight's federal budget. Economists and journalists entered the budget lockup a short time ago. We now have a little bit over 5 hours before we find out all the key details. The Treasurer wants to tackle housing with an overhaul of tax settings, likely to headline what he is calling ambitious but responsible reform. The government believes housing is a key part of the juggle to address the widening wealth gap between younger and older Australians. Inflation and rising cost of living will also be in focus. As Stephanie Smale reports, economists are worried issues like bracket creep have been ignored.
4: The federal government's fiscal plans will be spelled out tonight, and these Australians are hoping some tools to ease their struggles will be part of the story.
5: We want to feel like we're being taken care of more and we're not. It's like you just can't win. You're making more and you don't really see it at the end of the month.
6: I don't want interest rates to go up anymore. Yeah, that's my main one. Trying to pay off a house.
7: Interest rates, definitely. Yeah, have a young family. So, yeah, any relief from a budget perspective would be great.
4: Others are more worried about helping the next generation.
8: Looking for relief or cuts for young people trying to buy their first house. Got a few children in that space and, yeah, that'd be great.
4: That's one of the main issues on the federal government's mind too, with Treasurer Jim Chalmers promising help for young home ownership hopefuls in tonight's budget. Changes to the capital gains tax discount and negative gearing are expected to be part of that.
9: There will be efforts to rebalance the tax system so that we can better align the treatment of income from people who work with the people who earn their income in other ways.
4: Jim Chalmers says he respects the contribution older Australians have made and still make, but argues young people need a hand.
9: The tax system and the housing market is not working, particularly for younger Australians. There is an urgency now to fixing this. Too many people are locked out of housing and we don't have enough homes. And so the budget does have a very significant focus on housing and a very significant emphasis on young people in particular.
4: The federal opposition says it's waiting for more detail on the housing help, but the Shadow Minister for Finance, Claire Chandler, argues there's a good chance it won't go far enough.
10: Young Australians aren't going to be able to afford to buy their first home regardless if they're getting taxed through the eyeballs at some point in the future to pay down the almost $1 trillion of government debt that the Albanese government is sitting on.
4: The Australian Council of Social Service CEO Cassandra Goldie has welcomed the reported changes to capital gains tax and negative gearing, but she's urging the government not to grandfather the tax reform, which would only apply the changes to future investors.
11: Instead, phasing down the generous 50% discount on the capital gains tax to back to 25%, and with negative gearing for new investments, so that would immediately stop and we'd phase out for existing properties over the next 5 years.
4: The Treasurer Jim Chalmers says Labor has chosen the hard road to reform in tonight's federal budget. But KPMG's chief economist and partner, Dr. Brendan Rinn, argues the tax changes reported so far fall short of what he would call reform.
12: I can call my VW Golf a poor, but it doesn't mean it's a Porsche just because it's a German-made car with a manual gearbox.
4: Dr. Rinn believes there's a better way to tax Australians and says the government needs to reconsider its approach.
12: Some people will be upset with me saying this, but ultimately, you know, Australians can pay a little bit more in tax, and Australia as a whole, compared to the OECD average, pays a little bit less in tax compared to the average OECD economies. What I think Australians are most concerned about is that if we we do pay more in tax, that we're paying for

0: or services that we need. Those services are being delivered efficiently, and the way that we pay our tax is being paid in a more efficient way.
1: What sort of evidence would you be looking for to see that there is work being done to improve those systems?
0: We need to rely more on consumption-based taxes and change the way that we rely on other inefficient taxes like stamp duty, for example. And ideally, what we'd like to see is some proper tax reform commencing through the budget, but we're not seeing that, unfortunately.
1: Should bracket creep be part of that reform?
0: Oh, absolutely, it should be, because not fixing bracket creep, it further increases the personal income taxes that are being paid.
1: Productivity has also been promised as a key pillar of tonight's budget. The chair of the Productivity Commission, Danielle Wood, says given Australia's stubborn inflation and international uncertainty, she'll be looking for major changes to the status quo.
2: We need to make sure that our economy is flexible, that it is productive, that we do have strong wages growth. All of that is going to be helpful for helping us withstand whatever it is that the world's going to throw at us.
3: That was the chair of the Productivity Commission, Danielle Wood, ending that report by Stephanie Smale. Turning now to the US-Iran war, in March, President Trump postponed his state visit to China to focus on that conflict. 2 months on, with the rearranged trip to Beijing due to start tomorrow, the conflict in the Middle East continues. In fact, it could even escalate, with the US leader meeting his national security team to discuss whether or not to resume strikes against Iran. On Monday, President Trump once again dismissed the latest Iranian proposals for peace talks and told reporters he still aimed for complete victory. At a press conference in the Oval Office, surrounded by medics, he said the ceasefire was like a patient with a 1% chance of living.
4: Unbelievably weak, I would say. I would call it the weakest right now. After reading the piece of garbage they sent us, I didn't even finish reading it. I said, I'm not going to waste my time reading it. I would say it's one of the weakest right now. It's on life support. They understand. These are all medical people. Dr. Oz, life support is not a good thing. Do you agree?
5: Diagnostic.
4: I would say the ceasefire is on massive life support.
3: Meanwhile, Iran's parliamentary speaker and chief negotiator, Mohammad Baghe Khalibaf, posted that our armed forces are ready to respond and to teach a lesson for any aggression. While the Iranian foreign ministry spokesman, Ismail Baghaei, insisted Tehran's peace proposals were reasonable.
6: We did not ask for any concessions. The only thing we sought was Iran's legitimate rights. I leave it to you to judge whether Iran's demands are excessive, Iran's calls for an end to the war in the region, its demands that the naval blockade be brought to a halt, and its request for the release of assets belonging to the Iranian people. Are these unreasonable demands?
3: Bahman Kalbasi from the BBC Persian Service in New York looks at whether the ceasefire is close to unravelling.
7: Judging what the president says, obviously it's not going to be easy to hold the ceasefire. But the problem right now the White House faces is that there are no good options. Restarting the war has its own consequences economically and for the security of the region. Countries in the Persian Gulf will obviously be hit again. And so those consequences are obviously weighing heavily on the decision makers at the White House. Preserving this status quo is also, as the president says, is very hard to see possible, because sooner or later Iranians would want to increase the cost of this blockade. And accepting the deal that the Iranians are proposing is also very difficult, because it's very hard to sell a deal that is not very different fundamentally from what Barack Obama achieved in the JCPOA, or famously known as the Iran deal, back in 2015. So none of the options before the president are desirable. Nevertheless, he may have to lean towards one or the other to break the stalemate, but it's not clear any of them will.
8: Looking at the various proposals that have been winging their way from Iran to the US and back, have we seen either side soften its position at all?
7: On one key issue Iran has, and that is the fate of the enriched uranium, 400 kilogram of enriched, highly enriched uranium. They had previously said we would not send any of it outside of Iran. But apparently the new proposal that they sent, that the president rejected, has the possibility of half of it being sent to a third country and the rest being diluted. So that's one step they've taken. But they also have asked for sanction relief and release of all the Iranian assets frozen in foreign banks up front, because they don't trust Donald Trump to actually

0: be a top talking point?
1: It will be, even though the White House officials have been saying that it will not be the number one issue or the overwhelming discussion around it. But they also said that they're going to ask Chinese to help with this matter and pressure Iran. Obviously, the Chinese government will ask for something in return. So this is not going to be the desirable environment that the president wanted to go to China under.
2: That was Bahman Kalbasi from the BBC Persian Service in New York, speaking there to Oliver Conway. You're listening to ABC News Radio. Sarah Dingle here with you. Making headlines, WA's Health Minister Meredith Hammett says West Australians should not be concerned or alarmed that repatriated passengers from a Hunter virus-affected cruise ship will be placed in quarantine in Perth. The five Australians and one New Zealander are currently in the Netherlands after being transferred from the Canary Islands overnight. In Sydney, a man has died after multiple car crashes involving nine vehicles. Emergency services were called to Lakemba around 11:30 this morning after a two-vehicle collision. Further down the road, there were another seven vehicles involved in a second crash with multiple people trapped. A short-lived ceasefire between Russia and Ukraine is drawing to a close, with each side accusing the other of violating it. The temporary US mediated truce was linked to Russia's 81st anniversary of the Soviet victory over Nazi Germany. Russian President Vladimir Putin suggested the conflict was coming to an end at commemorations over the weekend. Catherine Belton, a reporter with the Washington Post, says the Russian people are increasingly fed up with a war which is now dragging on into its fifth year.
3: Well, it does look like Putin is facing increasing pressure at the moment, including from within his own political establishment. We've had kind of unheard of voices of criticism in the last couple of weeks. There was a social media influencer, Victoria Bonya, who went viral complaining about increasing internet restrictions and the government's handling of other issues facing everyday Russians. And even more unheard of, there was a former lawyer who worked for the Kremlin for more than a decade who suddenly, out of nowhere, spoke out. He wrote a blog post saying essentially that Putin should resign. He's a war criminal. He should be brought to justice. And we've never heard this before. And really, it signifies this deep dissatisfaction that's now emerging across huge swathes of Russian society and within the political establishment, that the war has been dragging on for too long. It's having too much of an impact on the Russian economy. And people are starting to chafe as well at these draconian restrictions that have been put in place on the internet.
4: That same attorney who was, I believe, sent to a psychiatric hospital for 30 days but then released, also told the Washington Post last week in an interview that he thinks Russia will, in his words, follow the same path as the Soviet Union, and said he thinks as much as half of the Kremlin shares his view and that him speaking out could lead others to do so. Are you seeing evidence of that?
3: Well, the fact that he was able to emerge from a psychiatric ward and continue to speak out, not just to the Washington Post, but also to a very popular kind of Russian journalist who, in fact, is the daughter of one of Putin's former mentors. Her name is Ksenia Sobchak. I mean, he only was kept for 30 days in a Russian psychiatric hospital. And given the system that has emerged over the last 4 years of Russia's war, in which any critic of the war can face years in jail, this is a sign that, in fact, this lawyer has support from elements of Russia's top political establishment. And indeed, he used to work for the first deputy head of the Kremlin, a guy called Sergei Kirienko, who is very powerful indeed, and yet seems to be indicating that he's also against this sort of heavy-handed restrictions on the internet, and also this growing unease at the fact that Putin seemed to want to just continue forever this war. And I think people had really been hoping that the Trump-led negotiations would lead to a situation in which, you know, Russia could walk away, you know, with what it wanted, but it would be able to end the war. And

0: after Trump launched his own arbitrary war in Iran, people seem to think, well, there's no prospect of that anymore. And in fact, Putin has added impetus to continue waging the war because he's getting this huge benefit from
1: Sure.
0: the oil price hike.
1: So then, given all of that, despite there being some signs, right, that there could be support for Maressa and others, is there any sense of what is actually next here?
0: Well, the fact that you saw Putin himself essentially bow to these concerns when at the weekend he said, this war may be coming to an end soon. I mean, we haven't heard him speak in such conciliatory terms for a very long time. He normally says, we'll continue the war until our victory, until our military aims have been met. Yet, as ever with Putin, he's always ambiguous. So he said, well, the war may be coming to an end, but he didn't set any time frame on that. And of course, he will want to continue with his main demand, which is taking all of East Ukraine. But what we've seen as well is that Russia's progress on the battlefield has really been slowing in the last couple of months. Ukraine has really upped its capability in terms of being able to strike Russian command centers, logistical centers, and also deep into the Russian heartland, oil refineries, oil ports and terminals, and even into Moscow itself, which is why we saw such a scaled back Victory Day parade at the weekend because of these fears of Ukraine's increasing reach. So things are not going well for Vladimir Putin at the moment. Yet, even though he's facing this increasing dissent at home from within his own political establishment, there is a growing chorus of voices which is suddenly becoming braver. Putin still has this huge kind of repressive security apparatus at his command. So it's even though there's been talk of coups and so on, and these are rumored now, it seems pretty unlikely it's going to happen, at least this year. But if things continue to deteriorate and Russia continues to lose on the battlefield, then yeah, anything could happen.
2: That was Catherine Belton, a reporter with The Washington Post, speaking with CNN's Erica Hill. Coming back home in Victoria, a high school student remains in hospital after becoming trapped under a train in Melbourne yesterday afternoon. St. Aloysius College has told the boy's parents the accident was caused by the boy's bag getting caught on the passing train's mirror. Investigations continue. Here's reporter Patrick Mitchell.
3: This was a very, very serious incident. He was actually taken to hospital in a critical condition, but I can tell you this morning that he's now in a serious but stable condition. So it all unfolded at about 4 o'clock yesterday afternoon. As I said, a very busy time of the day, lots of school children around. The boy, who's a Year 7 student at nearby St. Aloysius College, was on platform 6 at North Melbourne's train station when he's somehow been hit and then ended up trapped underneath one of the trains. So emergency services were quickly on scene, but firefighters say this was quite a complex and prolonged operation to actually free him. They've had to use hydraulic jacks to lift the train up in order to free the boy. So he was then taken to the Royal Children's Hospital, as I said, in a critical condition, but just overnight his condition has improved to serious but stable. Lots of people around at the time. It was a very traumatizing incident, a distressing incident for a lot of people to watch. Here's how Jordan Emery, the CEO of Ambulance Victoria, actually described the situation when he was on News Breakfast earlier this morning.
4: The exact circumstances of that are still the subject of a police investigation, but when our paramedics arrived on scene, that young male had very, very serious injuries. It was a remarkable multi-agency response to save that child's life and get them to the Royal Children's Hospital.
3: Yeah, just really strong words there from the Ambulance Victoria CEO. A very distressing incident for people to watch, but just remarkable that they were able to get the boy free in under an hour, given they had to actually bring in those hydraulic jacks and lift the train up in order to free the boy. So a critical condition yesterday, now in a serious but stable condition. And the school principal has issued a statement, Mary Farrer from St. Aloysius College, writing to the school community late yesterday, saying that in times of such sudden and distressing news, the strength of our college family is more important than ever. I know that your thoughts and compassion will be with the student and their family as they face this incredibly difficult time.
2: That was our reporter Patrick Mitchell there in Melbourne. Time now to get the latest in sport with Fraser Fife. Hello to you.
5: Hi, Sarah. Well, Carlton President Robert Priestley says that Michael Voss offered his resignation to the AFL club on Friday as the administration debated whether or not he should be sacked at some point this season. The Blues sit third last on the ladder with just one win from 9 games in what was Voss's fifth year at the helm. Former Collingwood and Gold Coast ruck Josh Fraser will take over as interim senior coach. Priestley says the club had been up front with Voss as his contract was coming to an end.
6: Well, I want to say that he resigned, so the decision is mutual today. But we had been talking about all those areas we need to improve on, and that had been a very transparent conversation.
5: And Geelong coach Chris Scott has labelled Michael Voss an AFL icon following his decision to resign from Carlton. Scott says nothing will change Voss's standing within the sport.
7: We were both fortunate to be coached by Lee Matthews, who I regard as the greatest ever. And he always used to say, no matter who you are, your time will come to an end at some point. And I know Michael will handle this situation with dignity, as he always does.
5: Shifting to the NRL, and St George Illawarra captain Damien Cook says leaving the club at the end of the year was an emotional call to make. Cook will play his 250th game when the winless Dragons take on the top-of-the-table Panthers in Magic Round in Brisbane on Sunday. He says he's struggled to tell his teammates the news that he would depart for the English Super League once the season is over.
8: It was tough to get the words out. Held it together quite well, I think. The few little tears after it, but yeah, it was a tough decision, mate. As I've come down here, and despite the results, I've absolutely loved the experience.
5: In Super Rugby Pacific Women's, ACT Brumbies lock Lily Bone says getting playing time with the Rollaroos has helped improve her game. Bone made her debut for the national team in March against the Fiji national team before going on tour with the side. She says playing for the Wallaroos has given her more confidence in her game.
9: I think it's honestly brought me more confidence in the way that I play and how I present myself now on and off the field. So I'm excited to use what I've learnt being away with the Wallaroos to put that into play now with the Brumbies.
5: And the Brumbies will begin their season on June 7th away against the Queensland Reds. Well, Tottenham is 2 points clear of the relegation zone in English soccer's Premier League. That's after a 1-1 draw with Leeds. Both teams had opportunities to score in 13 minutes of second-half stoppage time. Tottenham is 17th on the ladder, just above West Ham, who is in the drop zone. Both clubs have 2 matches to go in the season. In basketball, the Tasmania Jackjumpers have secured the signature of star centre Will Magnay for the next 2 seasons. Magnay had been out of contract with Tasmania after playing 5 consecutive years with the team, having joined as an inaugural player in 2021. He's also battled persistent injuries, with a fractured toe costing him the final 9 games of the 2025-26 season. The club captain and Olympian turned his back on offers from rival clubs to re-sign with the Jackjumpers. He joins Josh Bannon, Nick Marshall and Ben Ayre as players signed for next season. Meanwhile, in the NBA, the Cleveland Cavaliers have levelled their NBA Eastern Conference semi-final series against the Detroit Pistons with a 9-point win in Game 4 at home. Donovan Mitchell put up 43 points, while James Harden managed 27 points in the 112-103 victory. Caris LeVert was the top scorer for the Pistons with 24. The best-of-seven series shifts back to Detroit for Game 5, which gets underway on Thursday. And we also have a live game underway as well between the LA Lakers and the Oklahoma City Thunder in LA. That one is in the third quarter with the Thunder up 71-66, and they do lead that series 3-0. So the Lakers, Sarah, looking to try and avoid getting swept and to keep that series alive.
2: Fraser Fife, thank you. Taking a look at the weather across the country this Tuesday, the 12th of May. 23 degrees in Brisbane at the moment and a shower or two. Showers for Sydney, 21, partly cloudy in Canberra, 17. 18 and fine in Melbourne, partly cloudy in Adelaide and Hobart. Hobart is on 17, Adelaide 21 degrees. 27 and fine in Perth and in Darwin, 32 and becoming cloudy. 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
10: Thanks, Sarah. An Australian Army soldier has been killed in a training accident near Jervis Bay on the New South Wales south coast. Defence says Warrant Officer 2nd Class Lachlan Muddle from the Special Air Service Regiment was assisting a specialist parachute training activity when he collided with another paratrooper mid-air. The other soldier was also injured but did not require hospitalisation. Finance Minister Katie Gallagher is promising fairness will be at the centre of tonight's budget. Tackling the housing crisis and intergenerational inequity will be major themes of Treasurer Jim Chalmers' fifth budget, with changes to the capital gains tax discount and negative gearing expected. Farmers, meanwhile, are urging the federal government to carefully consider the impact of changes to the capital gains tax discount on family farms. The National Farmers Federation says adding another tax burden will just make it harder for farmers to pass down their properties. The US has imposed new sanctions on a number of people and companies linked to a shipment of Iranian oil to China. It comes just days before US President Donald Trump's trip to Beijing, where he'll be meeting with his counterpart Xi Jinping. During the meeting, he's expected to press the Chinese leader to help resolve the standoff with Iran and reopen the Strait of Hormuz. A group of Australians who were on board a cruise ship at the centre of a deadly Hunter virus outbreak are on their way home. The four Australians and a New Zealander were among the last passengers evacuated from the cruise ship and will fly into WA via the Netherlands, where they'll be quarantined for at least 3 weeks. After arriving in Australia, they'll be transferred to a purpose-built quarantine centre at Bullsbrook in Perth's northern suburbs. And a new study reveals many claims about health and sustainability on supermarket products are little more than marketing. The Georgian Institute for Global Health looked at labels on 27,000 products and found terms such as natural and eco-friendly are mainly self-declared and almost meaningless. The Institute says companies are taking advantage of people's desire to eat healthy food and protect the environment. And that's the latest from the newsroom. More news in about half an hour's time.
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2: Sarah Dingle with you here on ABC News Radio. Thanks for your company. Making news, the Health Minister says several more passengers on a hantavirus-affected cruise ship have tested positive, including one French national who is critical. Meanwhile, back home,
12: there's always this centrist position of we're protecting the right for people to have a punt. That's a complete straw man.
2: The federal government's decision to table its formal response to a gambling advertising report on Budget Day has prompted an angry response from some. And a new study reveals claims about health and sustainability on supermarket products are just marketing. But first, it is Budget Day, of course. The lockup has begun. Journalists, economists and influencers have given up their phones and are perusing the papers of the 2026-27 federal budget as we speak. Every budget, of course, has its winners and its losers. This year, it's expected that money will be cut from the National Disability Insurance Scheme. Federal Health Minister Mark Butler announced a number of significant changes to that scheme, which will reduce the number of participants by around a fifth by the end of the decade. Over the weekend, protests against those changes were held around the country. Skye Kokoschke-Moore is CEO of Children and Young People with Disability Australia, and she also sat on the government's Thriving Kids Advisory Group until February this year. She joins us now. Welcome back to News Radio.
13: Good afternoon.
2: Skye Kokoschke-Moore, in recent days, the federal government has spoken about this budget in terms of rectifying intergenerational inequality. It's all about intergenerational fairness, giving young people a fair go. 1 in 10 young Australians live with a disability. So how do those comments sit with you?
13: Yeah, thank you, Sarah. That's a great question. It is concerning to us that the overarching theme of the budget is one of fairness and intergenerational equality, yet so far there is very little good news for young people with disability that we know of in the federal budget. The reforms that the minister announced a few weeks ago now have taken some time to circulate within the community for folk to get an understanding about what it might mean for them. These are really significant changes that we're talking about. So the government is moving to tighten the eligibility criteria for the scheme. They want to introduce what they're calling a new functional capacity assessment. They're moving to reduce social and community participation funding for participants. So it's very difficult to underestimate just how huge these changes will be and how concerned the community is.
2: Speaking of that concern, there were protests in various states over the weekend against these proposed cuts. What have those on the scheme been saying to you since these cuts were flagged?
13: Yeah, we've heard from a lot of families.

0: in the community who are in particularly worried about the reductions to social and community participation. So this is funding in plans that will enable children and young people to go out in the community. Maybe they're spending time with friends. Maybe they're used to support that sort of difficult time when you're trying to get to school and to get home from school. These supports are crucial for families because they allow mums and dads to do things like go to work. And we're hearing from families that if this funding's reduced, there's a high likelihood that they will either have to reduce the number of hours that they're working or leave work entirely. And when we're talking about intergenerational fairness for the budget, having families living on lower incomes than what they already are, while they're experiencing higher costs of living prices because of they've got a child with disability, this doesn't seem very fair to me.
1: Do you have any more detail after Federal Health Minister Mark Butler announced the cuts to this scheme of how functional capability will be assessed to, you know, which is going to be the key test of whether you're eligible for the NDIS going forward, and how these cuts will work? Has there been much more communication with the sector?
0: The minister has shared what he's been able to within the confines of parliamentary protocol, and the sector, I know, certainly welcomes the level of transparency that he's able to provide. We don't have really any further detail about what this functional capacity assessment tool is going to look like and how it's going to work. We already know that for many people with autism, existing tools are found to be not that helpful in terms of uncovering exactly what somebody's functional capacity is. And this is particularly the case for children and young people whose capacity will naturally change over time, particularly as they get older. So what we really want to be assured of is that whatever functional capacity assessment tool is designed, that it's designed with children and young people with disability in mind. We can't treat them just as mini adults. They have their own unique experiences and needs, and it's really critical that this new tool is able to uncover exactly the extent to which their disability, which impact may not be fully known for a number of years, can be understood by the tool so that that person can get the appropriate support.
1: Sky Kokoschke-Moore, while we're all on tenterhooks, obviously not in the budget lockup waiting to see the exact detail, the federal government

0: on this scheme. What would you rather do?
1: Yeah, I think it's really important that we take a look at where there is a huge amount of waste or fraud or unnecessary expenditure happening. The government, by its own admission, says that the level of fraud within the scheme is unacceptable. And it's good to see that they are now taking steps to bring that fraud down. But what this has done has created a sense that the NDIS is something that's a nice to have rather than a critical source of support for families. So I think top of the list should be eliminating fraud from the scheme, building it in such a way that it's not possible for low-lives and fraudsters to see it as a place that they can make a quick buck. Rather, have a look at the scheme, make sure that the supports are being funded are those that genuinely support people with disability with what's important in their lives. Instead, the government looks like they're just taking a razor blade to really crucial supports, with the justification being that we need to save costs, but with very little looking over the horizon to what cost saving now is going to cost us in the future.
0: Now, we shouldn't let the states and territories off the hook here. The federal government says with its new sort of functional capacity test, anyone who is not assessed as eligible for the NDIS will go back to state-based supports, which existed prior to the introduction of the NDIS but have since been drastically reduced. Is there any more clarity from the state governments as to what they are going to be providing for people coming off the NDIS?
1: Yeah, sadly, there's not a huge amount of information out there. We have seen a number of state budgets released recently. Some of them have specifically mentioned programs like Thriving Kids and funding for those programs, but what we do know is that each state and territory is starting from a very different starting point. So there may be some jurisdictions that have existing services that they may need to upscale in order to reach a wider footprint. And then there are other jurisdictions who really have lost a lot of those supports that existed prior to the NDIS and need to build them from the ground up again. So on the one hand, it was understandable that the model that the Thriving Kids Advisory Group put forward emphasised the need for national consistency while allowing for the tailored approach that jurisdictions will need. The Thriving Kids Advisory

0: Anna Koschke Moore there, CEO of Children and Young People with Disability Australia. Turning to some other news now, away from the bright lights and well, it's not very glamorous, but the glamorous lockup of the budget, it's really not glamorous at all. The federal government is today also tabling its long-awaited formal response to the late Peter Murphy's review on curbing the harms of gambling. It's been more than 1,000 days since that review was handed to the Albanese government. The government has agreed to a partial restriction of gambling ads and a ban on gambling signage for sporting grounds and uniforms. Critics like Martin Thomas, who is the CEO of the Alliance for Gambling Reform, say this is a timid response by the government, and the timing of tabling its response on Budget Day is pretty strange.
1: Look, it certainly is a little ambiguous, isn't it? The government talks about how proud they are and how much they have done on gambling reform, and yet they're doing it in the shadows of the budget at a time when there will be far less focus on it. And I think that really is a reflection that the government knows it should be doing more on this issue.
2: The other saying, of course, in politics is never let perfect be the enemy of the good. So, I mean, a partial restriction to gambling ads and a ban on gambling advertising in sporting grounds and uniforms, isn't that a good start?
1: Look, it is a good start, and the Prime Minister himself set some benchmarks, such as the importance of protecting children from gambling ads and also de-linking sport and wagering. But what he's outlined won't go anywhere far enough. At the moment, under these guidelines, after 8:30 p.m., even during sporting events, it will be uncapped for gambling advertising. And online, where most kids are seeing gambling ads, in fact, most kids are being targeted by the gambling industry through online, the onus will be on the parents to try to opt out of receiving gambling ads on streaming platforms and online. I mean, this is really emerging as a huge intergenerational issue. This younger generation have never been more targeted by the gambling industry than they have today. We know from research they're targeting kids as young as 14 on social media. They're obviously targeting them through the link of sport, football codes particularly, and it's working because the figures show that 600,000 underage kids, so 12 to 17, are betting more than $18 million every year. It's obscene.
2: We expect the government to table this response later today in the first sitting day of this session. Do you expect there might be any surprises that perhaps the government might go further than it had initially indicated, or even the opposite way, to sort of retreat from some of these positions?
1: Well, we always live in hope. We hope that they will have heard the public. Polling shows 76% of people want a full gambling ad ban, so we hope it's strengthened. This is certainly a seminal moment in terms of the nation for gambling reform. We're a country that loses more to gambling per capita, $31 billion, than any others. So we hope they will strengthen it. We certainly hope they don't weaken it. And we also hope that as it goes through Parliament, and particularly trying to pass through Senate, that the opposition will certainly step up and protect our kids around gambling ads and look to strengthen this legislation.
0: That was Martin Thomas, CEO of the Alliance for Gambling Reform, speaking there to Andy Park. You're listening to ABC News Radio. Sarah Dingle here with you. Making headlines, researchers say the federal government needs to focus on addressing intergenerational inequality when it hands down the budget tonight. The government is expected to unveil significant reforms to make housing more affordable for young people, including changes to capital gains tax and to negative gearing. In Perth, the Health Minister Meredith Hummett says West Australians should not be concerned or alarmed about repatriated passengers from a hantavirus-affected cruise ship. Five Australians and one New Zealander are currently in the Netherlands. They will be placed in quarantine in Perth. And in Fiji, a company specialising in keeping the waterways clean say their work is being made even more dangerous by needles and drug paraphernalia found in streams. Overseas in the UK, it's been pretty bad last few days for the British Prime Minister, Sir Keir Starmer. On the upside, his beloved Arsenal football team took a big step towards winning the Premier League. On the downside, kind of everything else. His time in number 10 Downing Street may be running out after a very bad set of results from local elections. Many people in his Labor Party want him out.

0: calling on him to resign or at least set out a timetable for his departure. Here's the BBC's political correspondent, Rob Watson.
1: Well, we see it to be at another moment of peak drama in British politics, Oliver. And the day had started with Keir Starmer hoping that a speech that he was giving would somehow stop the drip, drip, drip of MPs urging him to consider his position. That did not happen. And indeed, as the day went on, things seemed to get even worse. And the day concluded with the BBC understanding that several senior ministers, cabinet ministers, had said to the Prime Minister, look, the game is up. You seriously need to consider resigning. So a very, very bad day indeed for the Prime Minister, leaving his grip on power, the Prime Ministership and the leadership of the party are slipping away.
2: So he is still currently in place, but what might happen in the coming hours on Tuesday?
1: It could be the moment this drama concludes one way or another, because the cabinet are meeting, that's the senior ministers, and we understand at the BBC there is a split in the cabinet, so some have said to him, you need to consider your position. Others take the view that the last thing that Britain needs is another leadership contest after having seen the Conservatives change leadership five times while they were in power. So there is a movement against it, and I guess what we'll be looking out for is how does that resolve? I mean, do the cabinet decide in the end that they will get round Keir Starmer? At the moment, things look truly perilous for him, because can a prime minister really survive when he's lost that much support? I mean, it does seem very unlikely, and it seems that his time in office is drawing to an end.
2: It's only a couple of years since he and the Labour Party won an impressive landslide victory, taking them to power. Where's it all gone wrong?
1: I think the first thing to say, Oliver, that it was a loveless landslide. I mean, it was absolutely whopping, one of the biggest since the Second World War, but it was much more a vote against 14 years of government than it was for Keir Starmer and the Labour Party. But I think it's gone wrong in two ways. One is just an extraordinary animus of the British people towards Keir Starmer. I mean, I think it's quite hard to explain why, but the voters just really don't like him. The second issue is that the voters feel that they were promised change at that election in 2024, and one might say it's, you know, unreasonable of the voters, but they feel that that just has not been delivered. So they're angry. They were angry before the election in 2024, and the last couple of years have just made them even angrier.
2: You mentioned those five Conservative prime ministers, now the Labour prime minister looking to be in a perilous position. Is Britain ungovernable?
1: It's a very good question. I mean, I've seen two theories on this. One is to say, yes, it is ungovernable, and it's ungovernable because the politicians have spent too long not levelling with the voters about difficult choices that need to be made, and that the voters themselves are just unreasonable about the difficult choices that the country faces, both in terms of economics, of immigration, of how you organise society. The second theory that I've heard is that actually Britain is not ungovernable, but that it has had a succession of leaders who've just not been very good and weren't necessarily fit for high office and who weren't particularly well served by their parties. So those are the two theories. Yes, it is governable. No, it isn't.
0: That was the BBC's political correspondent Rob Watson speaking there to Oliver Conway about the latest developments with Sir Keir Starmer's leadership. Coming back home, it might be federal budget day, but there's something else going on this week.

Can confirm there's some dancing happening in the production room. The 70th Eurovision Song Contest kicks off in Vienna today. Australia is being represented by none other than Delta Goodrum. You might have heard the song by now. She might be the best chance Australia's had in years of winning this singing competition, which has once again been plagued by controversy. National broadcasters in Spain, the Netherlands, Ireland, Slovenia and Iceland are boycotting the event. They say they are protesting the war in Gaza and Israel's participation in Eurovision. Jess Carnell, Associate Professor in Humanities at the University of Southern Queensland, and as I understand it, Australia's preeminent Eurovision

0: Revision scholar, is joining us now. Welcome to News Radio.
1: Thank you for having me.
0: Some people say Delta has a shot at the title. The bookies apparently say she's got about a 5% shot at the title. What do you think?
1: I think that she's definitely going to get us into the grand final, and I really am expecting to see her on the left hand of the scoreboard. And I'm going to say top five.
0: Okay. What would be the European reaction to an Australian win, given we are not anywhere near Europe?
1: A little bit of shock and horror, but also some amusement, I think, because it's something that people ask about every year. One, why we're in it, and also two, what we would do if we won. But it does offer another country an opportunity to host. It's not clear who that would be, but it certainly would be a very different turn for the song contest to make if someone like Australia won.
0: I note that Delta Goodrum this year is definitely maxing out this appearance because she is dropping a new album somehow, coincidentally, magically at the same time. What does a Eurovision appearance do for your career? Because sometimes we talk about, for instance, the AFL Grand Final as being, you know, when you perform in the halftime show, it's like the kiss of death. But what does appearing at Eurovision do for you?
1: It can really launch some careers and really provide a bolster for it, because for a lot of these artists, they may not necessarily be very well known outside of their home country, and this provides them with a global platform. So now we have fans of people. Well, Delta Goodrum already had European fans, which is an interesting thing that I found out when she was announced.
0: Did she?
1: Yeah, she did. I was looking at all the social media comments and people were like, I saw her in Cologne. So she has toured. She does have these fans already, but she'll get a new audience while she's over there. And similarly, Voyager from a couple of years ago, you know, a band from the WA, has fans all around the world now and were able to do a European tour off the back of Eurovision. And then we have huge global hits like Måneskin, who won in 2021 and just took the world by storm.
0: Wow, okay. Now, this year is rather different because you have not one but a number of state broadcasters boycotting the Eurovision Song Contest over Israel's participation. They have become a bit of a feature of Eurovision in recent years, but this is the most widespread, I believe. Is that correct?
1: It is. It's a significant thing for the broadcasters themselves to be boycotting. Over the past couple of years, the boycott has mainly focused on, you know, artists and fans expressing this idea that we ought to either kick Israel out or the broadcasters themselves should withdraw. So for five broadcasters to withdraw is really quite significant, including the Netherlands, which has been in the song contest since its beginning in 1956. So for them to not be present for the 70th anniversary, I think is a pretty huge symbolic blow.
0: Okay. And do you see this going away anytime soon, or is this disquiet, these boycotts, are they only going to grow?
1: I think they're only going to grow. This year is going to be very interesting to see how the Israel performance goes in the public vote, because there has been a lot of contention around whether or not their public vote has been authentically gained. And there was a recent report released by the New York Times that suggests that perhaps it wasn't. Certainly we already knew that the Israeli government had been engaged in an orchestrated voting campaign that appears to have influenced that vote. So until the European Broadcasting Union takes quite substantial steps to address the concerns of the broadcasters, but also of the audiences, I think that this is going to just simply grow as a problem.
0: Yeah. Very thorny issue there. Jess Carnell, thank you for joining us here on ABC News Radio.
1: Thanks for having me.
0: Jess Carnell, Associate Professor in Humanities at the University of Southern Queensland and Australia's preeminent Eurovision scholar. Fraser Pfeiffer, are you a Eurovision fan?
2: I wouldn't say fan.
0: Best year. What was your best year?
2: Who knows, to be honest.
0: Who is your favourite Australian representative?
2: Jeez, you're really putting me on the spot.
0: I am.
2: Give me a solid 3 or so minutes to think about it while I read the sports news. How about that?
0: Okay, off you go.
2: All right, well, obviously the big news today has been around the AFL. Carlton has begun its search for a seventh coach in 14 years following the resignation of Michael Voss. Costa Haritos has more.
3: Michael Voss's time as senior coach of Carlton has come to an end after he jumped before he was pushed out by the board following a string of disappointing on-field performances. The Blues are 1-8 to start the 2026 season, but won just 9 games last year before senior players Charlie Curnow, Tom Silvani and Tom De Koning all left for other clubs. CEO Graham Wright says the club's mishandling of forward Elijah Hollins's mental health episode, which resulted in a $75,000 fine from the AFL, had nothing to do with the timing of Voss's resignation. Assistant coach Josh Fraser has been appointed interim senior coach.
2: In separate AFL news, Brisbane is expected to be boosted by the return of Premiership players Darcy Gardner and Jared Berry for Thursday's clash against Geelong. Utility Lincoln McCarthy will miss the rematch of last year's grand final after pulling up sore from the Lions' 11-point win, over Carlton. Coach Chris Fagan says that young defender Ty Gallop is still another week away.
4: He got concussion, so if it was just concussion, he would have been available. But he actually hurt his hamstring in that same game, so that's what's keeping him out this week.
2: Queensland's Premier says that he's determined that Brisbane will hang on to the NRL's magic round. The four-day footy festival at Lang Park begins with the Women's State of Origin on Thursday night. South Australia and Western Australia have expressed interest in hosting the annual showpiece event. David Crisafulli has told Parliament that he's keen to extend the current contract beyond 2027.
5: Magic Round deserves to be in Queensland. Yeah. Magic Round is something that could only be staged in Queensland. Yeah. And yes, there are other states at the moment circling, and my message to those other states is hands off. Yeah. Back up.
2: And in Super Rugby, Women's ACT Brumbies lock Lily Bones says the side can improve on their 2025 results after a strong off-season. The Brumbies finished last on the ladder in a season where they failed to register a win in the 4 games played. Bones says the group is feeling connected heading into the season.
6: I know the energy within the group too. I can, you know, coming back from Wallaroos and stuff, all the girls were all jumping up and down ready to rip in. So very excited for Super, and hopefully this year we sneak our way up into a grand final win.
2: And Sarah, the Brumbies begin their season on June 7th away against the Queensland Reds.
0: I'm not going to let you get away. Favourite UV Eurovision.
2: Yeah, I can just turn my mic off and walk away. There's nothing you can do to stop me.
0: Oh, it's like that, is it? Oh, wow.
2: It is indeed.
0: Okay, Fraser Five, thank you.
2: Thank you.
0: All right, let's take a look at the weather around the country this Tuesday, the 12th of May. 23 degrees in Brisbane, 21 in Sydney and 17 in Canberra. 18 degrees in Melbourne at the moment, 17 in Hobart, 21 degrees in Adelaide. 28 in Perth and a sunny day, and becoming cloudy in Darwin right now, 32 degrees. Time now for 5 minutes of news here on ABC News Radio. After that, we will be crossing live to Canberra Parliament House for the latest.

0: ABC News. Hello, I'm Satyam Weinstein. The Federal Treasurer says the upcoming budget will be his most ambitious yet, with major reforms expected. Political reporter Isabella Tolhurst has more.
1: Ahead of handing down his fifth budget tonight, Treasurer Jim Chalmers is promising an economic plan that'll increase generational equality and help get young people into the housing market. Prime Minister Anthony Albanese says the past year has been about delivering on election promises, but this budget is aimed at ambitious reforms. Some elements have already been announced, including NDIS spending cuts, but the details of reforms to capital gains tax discounts and negative gearing are highly anticipated. The opposition is already raising concerns that the government is breaking promises made during last year's election.
0: The Federal Health Minister says several more passengers on a hantavirus-affected cruise ship have tested positive for the infection, including a French national who's in a critical condition. Five Australians and one New Zealander are awaiting repatriation from the Netherlands and are not among the new infections. Once a flight to Perth has been scheduled, that group will isolate for at least 3 weeks at the Bulsbrook Centre of National Resilience, north of Perth. Mark Butler says despite the new case, the risk to Australia remains low.
2: These are very, very strong quarantine arrangements put in place in a facility built for this purpose and will be staffed by expert staff from the Critical Care and Trauma Response Centre.
0: Defence says a soldier who died yesterday after a mid-air collision during a parachute training exercise was an experienced Special Forces sniper who was helping to instruct the course. 50-year-old Warrant Officer Lachlan Muddle and a second soldier, a sergeant from the ADF's parachute school, had opened their parachutes and were manoeuvring to the drop zone at the Jervis Bay airfield when they crashed and fell several hundred feet. Special Operations Commander for Australia, Major General Garth Gould, says the second soldier survived the fall with minor injuries. But Warrant Officer Muddle was fatally injured.
3: He was a highly qualified Special Forces sniper and military freefall parachutist. The Australian Defence Force has paused all personnel parachuting operations at this point, pending an investigation of this matter.
0: Foreign Minister Penny Wong has held talks with US Secretary of State Marco Rubio on Iran and the Strait of Hormuz. The US State Department says Mr. Rubio talked about ongoing efforts to restore freedom of navigation in the vital oil shipping channel, which Iran has effectively closed. US President Donald Trump has repeatedly said Western allies haven't done enough to back America. The federal government today announced further targeted sanctions on Iranian individuals and entities. Prosecutors have sensationally dropped murder and manslaughter charges against a man who was accused of killing Melbourne woman Isla Bell and putting her remains in a fridge. Here's court reporter Christian Silva.
4: Isla Bell's remains were found in a Melbourne tip in November 2024, about 6 weeks after she was last seen at the home of St Kilda East resident Marat Ganyev. Prosecutors alleged Mr Ganyev killed Miss Bell and put her remains in a fridge, which was shifted around Melbourne for several weeks. Today, the Supreme Court heard murder and manslaughter charges had been discontinued against Mr Ganyev and a new charge of attempting to pervert the course of justice would be laid. Prosecutors also dropped all charges against another man, Eyal Yaffe, who was accused of covering up the death.
0: ACT Senator David Pocock says he would welcome new members on the Australian National University Council after six resignations in recent days. Chancellor Julie Bishop announced her resignation last week, and today four of the council members appointed under her leadership resigned. Another council member, Alison Kitchen, has also stepped down. Senator Pocock, who's been calling for a clean-out of university leadership amid ongoing turmoil, says the governing council must take responsibility for the ANU's problems.
5: And I think it really is a time to ensure that we have a merits-based appointment process to ensure that we have the best people for the job with the right skills that are required, not people who know the Chancellor and, you know, are able to get onto the council. Mm.
0: And a man has died after multiple car crashes involving nine vehicles in Sydney's southwest. Emergency services were called to Canterbury Road at Lakemba this morning after a two-vehicle crash. Further down the road, there was another seven vehicles involved in a second crash, leaving multiple people trapped. Police say the two incidents are linked and the driver of the car, a man, has died at the scene. Other people involved in the crash were freed from their vehicles and taken to hospital for mandatory testing. Canterbury Road was closed in both directions between Chapin Street and Holden Street at Lakemba, ABC News.

0: Hello, Sarah Dingle here with you on ABC News Radio. Thanks for your company. Making news, the financial crime watchdog says money laundering is becoming more complex, partly because criminals are using tools like AI. The company, which oversees the public-private partnership at Newcastle's Calvary Mater Hospital, has offered it back to the New South Wales government for $2. And overseas,
1: they're losing votes on both flanks. They don't know where to go. And Keir Starmer is unpopular in the country.
0: In the UK, amidst leadership rumblings, Sir Keir Starmer's biographer says there's a sense of panic amongst Labour MPs. But coming back home, the Federal Treasurer Jim Chalmers is just hours away from delivering his fifth budget to the public. That'll happen about 7:30 p.m. Eastern Standard Time. Housing, we know, will be a major focus. There are changes to capital gains tax and negative gearing afoot. Changes to the NDIS and a new fuel security package are some of the other big ticket items we already know about. The Treasurer has promised to address generational inequality, but also exercise spending restraint at a time of global uncertainty. A return to surplus, however, is still years away. Political reporter Lexi Junawick has more from Parliament House.
2: Labor has confirmed that Australia's budget will remain in the red over the next 4 years, but that deficits will be smaller than those forecast 6 months ago. So ahead of handing down the budget this evening, we saw Treasurer Jim Chalmers take his fifth budget for a little walk around Parliament House this morning. And he says that contained in these budget papers will be five major packages. They'll focus on fuel security, cost of living and housing, tax reforms, productivity and also savings. And if we zero in on the theme of housing and intergenerational equity that is forming as a major theme of this year's budget, we're expecting a major shake-up of the capital gains tax discount, negative gearing and also the way trust funds are taxed. Now, these changes, the Treasurer has said, will be hotly contested. He says that this budget will be the government's most ambitious but responsible to date. Here's a little bit of what he had to say this morning.
3: We will see all of the defenders of the status quo, the people who want the housing market to stay exactly as it is, the people who want the tax system to stay exactly as it is. There will be these changes will be hotly contested. And that's just fine by me because I would rather spend my time here doing the right thing, even if it's difficult, than leaving some of these challenges for the next generation to fix.
2: Treasurer Jim Chalmers there, and we know that this is one of the Treasurer's most challenging budgets to date, given that he is dealing with the ongoing impacts of the Middle East war on the Australian economy, and to that effect we'll see $10 billion spent on a national fuel security package. There'll also be significant cuts in this budget, namely cuts in the total in the realm of $15 billion to the NDIS over the next 4 years, and initial modelling has suggested that those cuts will lead to around 150,000 participants being taken off the NDIS by the end of the decade. We also know that the private health insurance rebate for older Australians, those over the age of 65, that will be reduced to bring it in line with the amount paid by younger Australians.
4: Lexi, as always, there's been a lot of discussion in the lead up to the Treasurer's speech tonight. What has the opposition had to say ahead of the budget?
2: Well, Mel, a short time ago we heard from the Shadow Treasurer Tim Wilson, and he said that what he's heard from the Treasurer so far represents a broken promise and that promises will be broken in the budget this evening. And if we look back to in the lead-up to the federal election last year, the Prime Minister promised not to touch negative gearing and the capital gains tax discount. And given what we're expecting to see tonight, Shadow Treasurer Tim Wilson says that this indeed is a broken promise. Take a listen.
5: 2026 has started with the Treasurer confirming the betrayal of the Australian people. The promises he took to the last election around not changing certain taxes are now completely broken. He's outlined to the Australian people the promises that he and the Prime Minister made 50 times over in their own language is about to be broken in the setup to the budget.
2: Shadow Treasurer Tim Wilson there. And Mel, he was asked whether or not the opposition will support the flagged changes to tax settings, capital gains tax discount and negative gearing. And Tim Wilson said that he'll have to wait to see the details before announcing a formal position on these changes. In terms of those finer details, we'll have to wait until 7:30 p.m. tonight.
0: That was political reporter Lexi Junowick speaking there with Melissa McKay. Now, a warning, this next story contains the names of Indigenous people who have died. New South Wales police believe a body found in the New South Wales Central West belongs to alleged triple murderer Julian Ingram. Crime reporter Leah Harris has the latest.
6: Well, police have been frantically searching for 37-year-old Julian Ingram since January 22nd when he fled Lake Cargellico after allegedly shooting dead his heavily pregnant former partner Sophie Quinn, her friend John Harris, her aunt Nerida Quinn, and also seriously injuring 20-year-old Caleb McQueen, who was the sole survivor of this attack. Now, at the time of these murders, Mr. Ingram was out on bail following multiple domestic violence offences against Sophie Quinn. Now, this horrific triple murder prompted a major police operation to track him down. Hundreds of police descended on this town of only 1,500 people, and they've spent months scouring remote bushland looking for Ingram. This week, the National Parks and Wildlife Service stumbled across a car, a firearm and a very decomposed body on the remote Round Hill Nature Reserve about 50 kilometres northwest of the town. So officers have confirmed that the white Ford Ranger ute was the same one Ingram was seen leaving the town in after the attack, and police said they are 99% sure that the body they've found is Ingram. Here's what they had to say.
7: I confirm that identification was found at the scene that's consistent with Mr. Ingram. At this stage, he hasn't been formally identified. There was a firearm found at the scene. We do not know if that firearm was the weapon used in the offences. However, it is consistent with it. We will conduct a thorough ballistic investigation, which will look to match the weapon with the offences.
4: Leah, this has obviously been a really anxious time for a lot of people in that area. What has the reaction been from family and the broader community?
6: Well, as you said, this has obviously been a high anxiety time for this local community. There have been a lot of people fearful that if the killer is still out there, that he could return to the town. And also those people on the properties surrounding the town where this search was taking place were obviously fearful that he may have been hiding nearby. So this does bring some relief to them and perhaps some closure for this case. But of course, there's also a lot of disappointment here because it means there will be no criminal justice process that takes place here. And a relative of Sophie Quinn, who wished to remain anonymous, has told the ABC that justice has not been served here and it won't bring their loved ones back.
0: That was crime reporter Leah Harris there speaking with ABC News 24. Overseas, US President Donald Trump has slammed the latest Iranian peace proposal, declaring that the fragile truce between the two countries is on what he's called life support. Iran wants to see an end to the war on all fronts, including in Lebanon, where US ally Israel is fighting the Iranian-backed militia Hezbollah. With the two countries at an impasse, output from the world's largest oil cartel, OPEC, has fallen. Bridget Fitzgerald reports.
8: The ceasefire between the US and Iran was already on shaky ground, with the two countries continuing their attacks on each other in the past week. But Donald Trump says after Iran's latest response to the terms of a US peace plan, diplomatic relations have reached a new low.
9: It's unbelievably weak. I would say, I would call it the weakest right now after reading a piece of garbage they sent us. I didn't even finish reading it. I said, I'm not going to waste my time reading it.
8: Speaking during a maternal health event at the White House, the US president gestured to the medical professionals around him as he gave his blunt assessment of the peace negotiations.
9: I would say it's one of the weakest right now. It's on life support. They understand these are all medical people.
8: In its latest counter-proposal to the US, Tehran called for the immediate end to attacks by the US and Israel against both Iran and the Iranian-backed militia Hezbollah in Lebanon. It's also seeking compensation for war damage, recognition of its sovereignty over the Strait of Hormuz, and a guarantee of no further attacks. Iran's foreign ministry spokesman Esmail Baghaei says the demands are reasonable and legitimate.
10: I leave it to you and to our people to judge whether Iran's demands were excessive. Iran's call for an end to the war in the region, its demand that what it describes as maritime piracy against Iranian ships, and its request for the release of assets belonging to the Iranian people, which have been unjustly frozen in foreign banks for years because of US pressure.
8: The US is seeking an end to the current fighting before more contentious negotiations on the future of Iran nuclear program can take place. In southern Lebanon, footage from the country's state news agency shows an explosion.

0: Smoke billows when an Israeli missile hits a town in the Majayun district. It's a heavily contested area and the site of intense fighting between the IDF and Hezbollah. Both sides are ramping up attacks despite a ceasefire that came into effect in mid-April. Deputy UN spokesman Farhan Haq says the
1: next to the family of Kumanjai little baby, the five-year-old girl who was allegedly abducted and murdered in Alice Springs last month. Anthony Albanese told Question Time her family have been going through an incredibly difficult experience. Financial crime watchdog AUSTRAC says criminals are still using traditional channels, banks and professional advisors, but are now combining them with tools like AI. It says AI can help criminals create fake IDs, forge documents and disguise scams faster and at a greater scale than before. And overseas, the top prosecutor in Texas is suing Netflix, accusing it of collecting users' data without their knowledge or consent. We're going to stay overseas now because in the UK, Virginia Giuffre, one of the most prominent accusers of Jeffrey Epstein, has been honoured with her memoir winning the top prize at this year's British Book Awards. Nobody's Girl, co-written with Amy Wallace, was named Book of the Year. It was also named joint winner of the Freedom to Publish Prize at the awards, along with a memoir by Meta whistleblower Sarah Wynne-Williams. Ms. Giuffre took her own life last year at her property north of Perth. She had long alleged she was trafficked for sex to the former Prince Andrew by convicted child sex offender Jeffrey Epstein. The fallout from the Epstein files continues in the UK. For more now, I'm joined by former White House staffer under the Biden administration, Corey Alpert. Welcome back to News Radio.
2: Thanks for having me.
1: Corey, with this honouring of Virginia Giuffre at the British Book Awards, it's long been observed that the UK is detaining and arresting prominent men in the Epstein files while the US is yet to do so. What do these awards say to you?
2: Well, I think you have it exactly right. You know, this is the UK literary establishment making the point that they are going to honour the memory and the courage of Virginia Giuffre and of so many of the survivors and folks who've come out who have been victims of Epstein and Maxwell and all the rest. And I think it's making a very clear point about what the UK society is willing to say about this, in contrast to a broader sort of American public where this story really isn't being covered nearly as much in the US as it is in the UK or even here in Australia.
1: Okay. Now, I understand, speaking of survivors, tomorrow some of the House Oversight Committee, mostly Democrats, are meeting in Palm Beach to hear from, amongst other people, survivors. What can you tell us about this meeting?
2: So this meeting is being held fairly close to Mar-a-Lago. Democrats on this committee are making a very clear and explicit point about the connections that Donald Trump has to this story and to this scandal by bringing in survivors and victims who are based in Florida, who have ties into Donald Trump's world. And they're continuing to thread this story about the ties that Trump has into Epstein's world. But you've been seeing a lot from Democratic members of this committee over the last couple of weeks is them looking forward to next year when they may potentially take power in Congress and have much more power over these committees. They may be able to have subpoena power and bring witnesses in under the force of law, which they don't currently have. And so you're seeing an escalation in the rhetoric from those Democratic members about what they're willing to do now, but also what their powers of investigation are going to do, are going to be next year. And that's a very clear signal to Donald Trump and the Trump administration.
1: Now, Donald Trump and his wife, Melania, of course, deny any inappropriate activity or association with Jeffrey Epstein. First Lady Melania Trump recently gave an extraordinary statement denying any sort of knowledge of his activities, which was a video statement. Why is the House Oversight Committee hearing, like, which survivors is it going to hear from? Has it heard from them before? What is it seeking to uncover with these hearings tomorrow?
2: To my knowledge, at least, I haven't seen a list of folks that they will be interviewing, only that they'll be bringing in, as I think the quote was, survivors and as well as expert witnesses. But again, you know,

0: they're looking to draw this connection between Donald Trump's longtime home in Mar-a-Lago and many of the folks around that community, and folks who have been accidentally named in these files, who have themselves come out over the course of public investigations. So I think as these hearings happen, we'll learn more about who exactly these people are and what their stories, what stories they're willing to tell in public.
1: There are some big names still to come who we know will be giving evidence. I believe Bill Gates is up next month. Is that right?
0: That's correct. That's the next big name that has at least been publicly released. He'll come up in June. And it seems that this committee, even under Republican leadership, is willing to send invitations and bring people, bring high-profile people in front of this committee. But again, notably, despite bringing former President Bill Clinton and former Secretary of State Hillary Clinton in front of the committees under subpoena, they have yet to bring in any high-profile Republicans, including those who have been very clearly named in these files, even if not for a criminal investigation, even if only to clarify their role in their investigation. The only one so far has been Secretary of Commerce Howard Lutnick, although it is worth noting that Democrats on the committee haven't been able to say exactly what Lutnick said in closed-door session, but have said that it was quite jarring, and I think there was one quote saying that if Donald Trump knew what Lutnick had said behind closed doors, he would fire Lutnick. Mm-hmm. So it does seem that they are willing to bring some people in, but so many of these sessions are held behind closed doors, and we don't know until months later what questions are being asked and what these witnesses are willing to say.
1: Do we know if Bill Gates' evidence will also be behind closed doors, or will we be able to see that?
0: I don't know right now. Their tradition so far has been to hold sessions behind closed doors and then release testimony and transcript in the days and weeks following. That's usually a negotiation done between the lawyers on the committee and the witnesses' lawyers. So I would imagine we'll know the answer to that in the coming weeks ahead of Bill Gates' testimony.
1: Corey Alpert, thank you for explaining that all for us.
0: Thanks for having me.
1: Corey Alpert there, who was a White House staffer under the Biden administration. Time now to get the latest in sport with Fraser Fyfe. Hello to you.
2: Hi, Sarah. Well, we start with the AFL, and the Carlton Football Club is yet to decide on a short list of who it would like to take over as its new senior coach. Former Sydney coach John Longmire, former Port Adelaide coach Ken Hinckley, and premiership-winning coach of the West Coast Eagles Adam Simpson are not currently in coaching roles, but they have indicated they may be open to a senior coaching role within the AFL in the future. Blues CEO Graham Wright says the club is interested in pursuing coaches who are prepared to go through a recruitment process.
3: We haven't had any of those conversations with anyone to ask, to be honest. We haven't actually put together a list of people that we want to speak to, but we will run a process. So I would have thought that could rule people out.
2: Meanwhile, Geelong coach Chris Scott says that he takes issue with some of the discourse surrounding Michael Voss and his time at Carlton. Scott says some of the things that Voss has had to answer for goes beyond the scope of a head coach.
4: Sometimes you need to take responsibility for things that you've really played a very, very small part in. That's the nature of leadership. But when it's explicitly stated that you are not a part of the decision-making in some areas, it's unfair that then all of a sudden you become a spokesperson for those failures.
2: Shifting to the NRL, and St George Illawarra captain Damien Cook says leaving the NRL club at the end of the year was an emotional call to make. Cook will play his 250th game when the winless Dragons take on the top-of-the-table Panthers in Magic Round in Brisbane on Sunday. He says he struggled to tell his teammates the news that he would depart for the English Super League once the season is over.
5: It was tough to get the words out. Held it together quite well, I think. Little tears after it, but yeah, it was a tough decision, mate. I've come down here and despite the results, I've absolutely loved the experience.
2: Meanwhile, West Tigers winger Sania Taruva has signed a 3-year contract extension. Originally contracted until the end of 2027, Taruva's new deal will keep him with the Tigers until at least the end of the 2030 season. The Fijian international has scored 15 tries from 33 appearances since moving to the Tigers ahead of last season. The 23-year-old joins

0: Kareem Buller, as well as brothers Taylan and Terrell May, in committing to the club. Well, Australian tennis player Alexei Poprin has been knocked out of the Italian Open by world number one Jannik Sinner. The 24-year-old Italian won their third round match 6-2, 6-love in just over an hour on clay in Rome. In the women's draw, American Coco Gauff has saved a match point to move into the quarterfinals with a 5-7, 7-5, 6-2 win over Iva Jovic. And Tottenham has missed out on a chance to give itself breathing space in the battle to avoid relegation from English soccer's Premier League. Spurs scored first shortly after half-time against Leeds, but conceded a penalty less than 15 minutes later to finish with a 1-1 draw. The result leaves them 2 points clear of the relegation zone with 2 games remaining in the season. And Jack Jumpers centre Will Magnay says signing with a rival NBL club was never an option after penning a fresh 2-year deal with Tasmania. Magnay says he has considered the move overseas, but the upcoming Basketball World Cup and opportunities for personal progression were the key factors in staying with the Jack Jumpers. The 2-year contract includes a team option in its second year and will take Magnay through to the end of 2028. He says that staying in Tasmania was the best way to ensure that he kept improving as a basketballer.
1: Where am I going to get better as a player? Where am I going to develop? It's proven here that I've gotten better every year, and I don't think that'll change this year. The World Cup's coming up this year. That was a big sort of factor for me.
0: And just in some NBA news, the game between the LA Lakers and the Oklahoma City Thunder has officially finished. So if you don't want to know the results of that, I'd say turn the volume down for at least the next 10 seconds or so, because it is the Oklahoma City Thunder who have won 115-110. So the Lakers swept in their conference semifinal series a little bit earlier on. The Cleveland Cavaliers, they ended up levelling their series against the Detroit Pistons. So I'll have a little bit more on that in the next half hour.
2: Fraser Five, thank you for the spoiler alert.
0: Thank you.
2: Taking a look at the weather around the country this Tuesday, the 12th of May in Brisbane, 21 degrees and a shower or two. Showers for Sydney and 21 also, 18 in Canberra and partly cloudy. Fine in Melbourne, 19 degrees, 15 in Hobart and partly cloudy. Overcast also in Adelaide where it's 22 degrees. Sunny in Perth and 27 degrees and partly cloudy in Darwin, 32 degrees. 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
3: Thanks, Sarah. A long-serving Australian Army soldier has died during training on the New South Wales south coast. 50-year-old Warrant Officer 2nd Class Lachlan Muddle was taking part in a parachute training course at the Jervis Bay airfield last night when the fatal incident occurred. Another Australian Army soldier has been injured but did not require hospitalisation. Warrant Officer Muddle took part in 5 separate deployments, including to Afghanistan. The federal government has joined the UK in announcing a fresh round of sanctions targeting Iran. Foreign Minister Penny Wong says 7 individuals and 4 entities will be hit by the new financial sanctions. The move will target people involved in the brutal killing of civilians during anti-government protests and a crackdown on Iran's shadow banking system. The federal treasurer says tonight's budget will be bold, ambitious, and see difficult decisions made. Housing and intergenerational equity will be a major focus for Jim Chalmers' 5th budget, with a shake-up at the 50% capital gains tax discount and negative gearing expected. The chief of the World Health Organization says he disagrees with suggestions that passengers on a hantavirus-stricken cruise ship should have been quarantined on board the vessel. 4 Australians and a New Zealander who were on the ship are being flown to Perth via the Netherlands, where they'll spend at least 3 weeks in a WA quarantine centre. WHO Director General Tedros Ghebreyesus says keeping them on the ship would have been cruel and is not a serious suggestion. Police in New South Wales are appealing for help from the public as they investigate a deliberate fire attack on a man in Wollongong last night. Officers say an unknown person forced their way into a unit at Warrawong and doused the 25-year-old man in petrol before setting him alight. The man's in hospital with severe burns in a serious but stable condition. And Australians are increasingly turning to electric vehicles as the US-Israeli war on Iran drives up fuel prices. RACV research shows EVs now make up about 16% of new cars sold in the country, and it has seen a 500% increase in inquiries from people researching EVs since the start of the war. And that's the latest from the newsroom. More news in about half an hour's time.
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0: Sarah Dingle with you here on ABC News Radio. 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
1: This is probably the strongest quarantine arrangement anywhere in the world.
0: Federal Health Minister Mark Butler says repatriation flights for five Australian cruise ship passengers exposed to hantavirus are still being arranged. In Townsville, a former Australian soldier has been jailed for cocaine trafficking, which took place while he was in the army. And overseas, more than 70 MPs from his own party are calling for UK Prime Minister Keir Starmer to resign. But first, four Australians could be in quarantine for up to 6 weeks after being evacuated from the cruise ship linked to a hantavirus outbreak. The passengers have begun their long journey home as authorities continue to try to limit the spread of the disease. As Europe correspondent Elias Kluwer reports, the management of the outbreak has made for an unusual scene on the banks of the Canary Islands.
2: The Hondius cruise ship is moored off the beaches of Tenerife in the picturesque, sun-soaked Canary Islands archipelago. But it's hazmat suits, not holiday makers, that are lining the shoreline near the vessel. The ill-fated cruise, which set sail from South America about a month ago, is linked to seven confirmed cases of the deadly hantavirus and three deaths. On Monday local time, the final passengers were evacuated, with officials from the World Health Organization overseeing the operation. WHO epidemiologist Dr. Boris Pavlin.
3: We've been in contact with epidemiologists on the ship who have been assessing the passengers and crew to make sure that everyone is not having any symptoms and trying to understand how close their risk, their exposure was to any of the sick individuals.
2: The last passengers on board the Hondius were Australians. And they, along with a passenger from New Zealand, will be flown to the Netherlands, where they'll be assessed for about 48 hours before flying a chartered plane to Western Australia. There, they'll spend several weeks in quarantine at the Bulls Brick National Resilience Facility on the outskirts of Perth, which was built for the COVID pandemic but was never used. Health Minister Mark Butler.
1: Staff are in the process of being deployed from Darwin to look after the five Australians and the single New Zealander who will be at Bulls Brook over the course of this 3 weeks. As we move through that 3 week period, we will take advice from chief health officers about what arrangements should be in place for the remainder of the 42 days that have been advised by the World Health Organisation as the incubation period.
2: In the United States, authorities have established quarantine centres in Nebraska and Georgia after 18 Americans were evacuated from the Hondius. One of those passengers has since tested positive to hantavirus, and authorities there are preparing for at least one more case. But according to Brendan Jackson from the US Centre of Disease Control, you're also keeping an open mind.
4: We're being very, very liberal in how we're framing symptoms and monitoring for symptoms here. And so that's how the system is working. It doesn't necessarily mean just because someone has symptoms that they're going to end up having this illness.
2: Hantavirus is usually only transmitted when humans come into contact with rodents carrying the disease. But the Andes variant appears to be transmissible between humans after prolonged contact. Despite that, medical professionals do not believe this will be the start of a pandemic, a point stressed by the head of the United States Public Health Service, Brian Christine.
5: Let me be crystal clear. The risk of hantavirus to the general public remains very, very low. The Andes variant of this virus does not spread easily.
0: That was Europe correspondent Elias Kluwer with that report. In Victoria, a man has been accused of wasting the time of the Fair Work Commission after he filed a compensation claim after feeling upset about being told to cover up his plumber's crack. Yes, that is what you think it is. Australian for when your pants are riding a bit low around your behind. The man was working as a casual at Woolworths at the time. It was his fifth application to the Fair Work Commission in 2 years. His case was thrown out by the Commission's Deputy President, Alan Coleman, after finding there was no dismissal case to answer. Coleman later said that anyone wanting insight into the phenomenon of unmeritorious claims in the Fair Work Commission may wish to consider this case. Joining me now to talk about this is Professor Alicia Blackham from the University of Melbourne, who is an expert in employment law. Welcome to News Radio.
6: Thanks so much.
0: Now, this case is part of a deluge of vexatious

0: is plaguing the Fair Work Commission, as I understand it. But before we get into the broader issue, you've read the finding in this particular matter. It starts with a description of the case. I'll read a bit of it. During a casual shift at Woolworths, the worker was told by a colleague that, and I paraphrase, the cleft of his bottom was protruding from his trousers. It was suggested in rude terms that he cover up. The worker was upset. His feelings were hurt. He lodged an application alleging that he had been dismissed. He wanted compensation. Alicia, am I sensing some frustration from the commission here? What do you make of all this?
1: I do get the sense that there is a bit of frustration on the part of the deputy president in this judgment. I think partly that is because the claim is a little bit bizarre here. And so the worker is alleging that he was dismissed, but the president, deputy president, found that he hadn't actually been dismissed. He still worked shifts after this incident. So there was no dismissal at all. But the other challenge too is that the claimant didn't turn up to a telephone hearing, so didn't actually turn up when the deputy president wanted to speak to the worker. So it's not just that a claim was filed, but the claim was really strangely crafted, and then the claimant didn't show.
0: It's all, you know, quite baffling. Now, this is apparently the tip of the iceberg as far as the Fair Work Commission is concerned. It has said the surge in lodgements is unsustainable. Total lodgements in the 2024-25 financial year reached 44,000, which is a 24% increase above the five-year average. What's behind this rise?
1: And it is really a staggering rise. The commission itself has estimated that in 3 years, its workload probably will increase by about 70%. So it's putting real demand on the commission and on its members. There are a few theories as to why this might be happening. One is with an economic downturn.

0: the bigger reason, and what the Fair Work Commission is saying is probably the primary reason, is the growth of large language models and AI tools like ChatGPT. The Commission has said they're seeing many, many claims that have been drafted by tools like ChatGPT. They're generally unmeritorious, they generally have fake cases referenced in them, and they suspect that these tools are giving people an unrealistic sense of their chances of success. So they're being encouraged to make a claim that will never succeed.
1: And obviously we don't know if AI was used in this particular matter, but it is quite bizarre that someone launches an unfair dismissal case where there was in fact no dismissal.
0: It does seem odd, yes.
1: Now, did this staggering rise in workload in unmeritorious claims start before the rise of AI and AI has really kicked it on, do you think? Or is it purely to do with the convenience of AI?
0: So from what the Commission is saying, it has definitely mapped the public release and accessibility of these tools, which really came into the public sphere in 2022. And that's the period in which this workload has really ballooned. So it does map very closely the growth of AI tools. But we've also seen a bit of an economic downturn in that time as well. So it may be that there are many things at play here. But certainly in my review of cases that the Fair Work Commission is handing down, looking at AI in the workplace, more and more of those cases are referencing hallucinated references, the use of ChatGPT to draft documents for the Commission. So it's really coming through in the decisions that they're handing down.
1: Okay. Coming back to this original case, we know the Fair Work Commission does not take kindly to unfair dismissal claims without, in fact, a dismissal. But what would constitute a worthwhile complaint from an employee about someone else in their workplace commenting on their appearance?
0: There are many ways in which a comment about someone's appearance could be a legitimate basis for a complaint. And the one that particularly comes to mind for me would be around something that might be akin to harassment, often sexual harassment. So if you have a colleague who is commenting on your appearance, who's making suggestive comments, who's commenting on your bottom, that is absolutely potentially grounds for a legitimate claim of sexual harassment. And that could be either in the Fair Work jurisdiction or

0: might comment on your appearance at work.
1: Right. Okay. So actually being told up to cover up your plumber's crack might in fact be a legitimate comment in the workplace where you've got a public facing duty.
0: It absolutely could be, particularly if you're public facing or if other workers have commented that they are actually being offended or feeling threatened by your plumber's crack being on show. It might be a work health and safety issue for other workers to be seeing your plumber's crack.
1: It might indeed. Professor Alicia Blackham, thank you for joining us.
0: Thanks very much.
1: Professor Blackham there is from the University of Melbourne. A new study has found women with polycystic ovary syndrome do not have a higher rate of abnormal ovarian cysts than the general population. Researchers say their findings support a global push to change the name of the condition to one which more accurately reflects its health impacts. Health reporter Lauren Roberts has the details.
2: Polycystic ovary syndrome is a complex metabolic and hormonal condition. It can lead to things like infertility and increases the risk of type 2 diabetes. But the issue is no two women presents the same. Even though it affects one in eight women across the globe, some present very differently, which can make it really challenging to diagnose. And it leads to this problem where we have both overdiagnosis and underdiagnosis. So some women may present with very heavy periods, others with no period at all. Some women may present with weight gain or facial hair, and some women may not experience any of those symptoms.
3: So take us through this new research that's come out of Finland, I believe. What has it found?
2: So this study, this Finnish study published this morning in JAMA, looked at a cohort of about 1,200 women. And what they did, some of these women, I should say, did have polycystic ovary syndrome and some did not. And they compared ultrasounds of both groups. And when they did compare the ultrasounds, they found that there was no increased risk of abdominal ovarian cysts in the group with polycystic ovarian syndrome and the group without, leading to their conclusions.
3: So is there a push here to change the name and potentially even the approach to this disease?
2: Yeah, so

0: Sarah Dingle with you here on ABC News Radio, making headlines. Traditional owners in the Pilbara are awaiting a federal court decision today, which will decide how much compensation they're due for their lands being mined without permission. That comes almost a decade after the court ruled the Injibanji Nurra Aboriginal Corporation had exclusive native title over an area where Fortescue had been mining for years. The George Institute for Global Health has looked at the labels on 27,000 products and found that terms like natural and eco-friendly were mainly self-declared and almost meaningless. The Institute says companies are taking advantage of people's desire to eat healthy food and protect the environment. And in South Australia, the state government says two artificial reefs are being established to help rebuild fish populations threatened by the algal bloom. Well, it is Federal Budget Day. Treasurer Jim Chalmers is set to hand down a document with housing at its centre, saying it will include a number of measures to address generational inequality. Political reporter Adam Langenberg joins us now from outside of the budget lockup. Hi, Adam. What do we know about what will be in the federal budget this evening?
1: Well, we're expecting it to be, as you've just said, the government's approach at addressing inequality. That's certainly how they're selling it. It's going to contain some contentious measures inside of it, which are changing negative gearing and capital gains tax, which are things that Anthony Albanese had previously said that he would not do many times during the last election campaign. The government's now going to have to wage a big sell job about exactly why that's necessary. And we've started to see that happen today. There wasn't a lot of it during question time, though, but there were attacks from the opposition about those changes, positioning that as a broken promise. The government, however, did want to talk about the things that they've already advertised are going to be in the

0: But I did get to listen to Question Time. And at the end of Question Time, Anthony Albanese talked about this review into gambling harm that was chaired by Peter Murphy. It was handed down more than 1,000 days ago. The government is now today tabling its response. We haven't been able to find it on the Table Papers website yet, but are expecting to see it very shortly. And we'll wait and see exactly what the government are proposing and how it differs to the response outlined at the National Press Club not that long ago. The timing has been criticised by some already who have asked why such important work is being put out on Federal Budget Day. So we'll wait and see what happens there, but lots of eyes will be on that Murphy review.
1: Okay. We have, of course, today had the news of an Australian soldier's death in Jervis Bay. What's been the reaction to that news in Federal Parliament?
0: Yeah, there was a condolence motion into the death of Warrant Officer Class 2 Lachlan Muddle, who died last night. Condolences from across the political divide. We heard from the Defence Minister Richard Marles and from Opposition Leader Angus Taylor, who both expressed their sympathies. We'll hear more about this and what led to it in coming days. But out of Parliament House, it was sympathy to him and his family and the wider Defence Force family going forward.
1: And there's a bunch of Australians and a New Zealander on their way to Perth, passengers from that hantavirus-affected cruise ship, I believe.
0: Yeah, that's right. They left last night from Tenerife, where they'd been, and it made it to the Netherlands. It was my last update. We're expecting them to arrive in Perth in the next couple of days, and then they'll stay there at the Bulgsbrook National Resilience Centre, which was set up during the coronavirus pandemic. They'll stay there for at least 3 weeks. Health Minister Mark Butler says he'll get advice about what to do after that three-week mark, noting that there's a 42-day incubation period for hantavirus. There's still lots of things to be worked out, including the estimated cost of flying them home and keeping them there, and how long crew on board the planes have to isolate in Australia, and what happens to these people in Bulgsbrook who are involved with them as well. So there's lots of questions there still to be answered, but we're expecting to have more and a rough touchdown time in Perth in the next 24 hours or so. So lots of eyes out there, and obviously everyone's been fascinated by the cases of hantavirus. Three people have died so far. So it's something that everyone's keeping an eye on.
1: Mm. Adam Langenberg, thanks for joining us. Hope you get some pizza.
0: Thank you. Me too.
1: Political reporter Adam Langenberg there. Now, are you a fan of Wordle? If so, do not tell me what today's Wordle is because I haven't done it yet. But the hugely popular game app is being turned into a TV show. The New York Times says users solved the Wordle puzzle 4.4 billion times in 2025. So how will this game translate to TV? The BBC's global affairs reporter Joanna Keane explains.
2: Players get 6 chances to guess a random 5-letter word. Now, if they get a green tile, it means you've got the right letter in the right place. A yellow tile means right letter, wrong place. So to give you an example, the word clear, OK? You might get a yellow for the A and the R. So you've got to think of a different place to put those. So your second guess could be a door. This time, the R is green, so it's in the right place. But you've got an ADO, a yellow, so you've got to keep guessing.
3: Now, lots of people play this on their phones. How are they going to turn it into a TV show?
2: Well, NBC have been quite clever here because this game is much loved. Massive surge in popularity. It was actually created by a software engineer called Josh Wardle. He launched it in 2021. Now, don't forget, that was during the COVID-19 pandemic. He said he got messages with people saying, look, it's uniting distant families. It's also provoking friendly rivalries. So after this surge in popularity, it was acquired by the New York Times in 2022. Undisclosed 7-figure sum. We don't know exactly how much. So ever since then, it's been really popular. So NBC have come along and thought, right, let's turn this into a game show. They describe it as a battle of smarts, speed and fun. whatever you make of that. Now, we've had reports before about a show being in development.

0: development, but now this has been confirmed. It's going to be aired next year. There'll be teams of three players going head-to-head to win cash prizes. Now, we also know it's going to be hosted by the NBC news anchor, Savannah Guthrie. She's recently been in the public eye because her mother was very sadly abducted at the end of January, and she's been appealing for information. And it'll be produced by a company belonging to the NBC host, Jimmy Fallon. So some really high-profile figures involved here. For NBC, this makes sense because Wordle's loved by so many, it's going to make it into a popular game show. For the New York Times, it talks about its broadening its approach of creating experiences. Basically, it reflects its ambition to expand its content beyond traditional news.
1: You said a popular game show. Are people excited about this idea?
0: Well, NBC are hoping that they'll get excited, but a bit of a mixed response on social media from fans. I mean, some are saying, great, we get to play at home, we get to shout at the TV, love that party atmosphere. Others are saying there's already a similar game show out there, and some are actually a bit worried that the thoughtful, calm nature and sort of personal nature of this daily puzzle could be lost.
2: I think it'll survive. That was BBC Global Affairs reporter Joanna Keane speaking to Oliver Conway. Fraser Fife, would you shout at a Wordle-based game show?
3: I already shout when I play it myself, so it will just be an extension of what I already do. But I can't wait for the mini crossword to be a TV show behind a paywall.
2: You know what I shout at? I shout at shots. Connections, because I think sometimes they are really illogical.
3: Yeah, you're right. I mean, we just, you know, we have to keep things our language you know, family friendly, because yep. I'm sure we've all yelled profanities at the New York Times games. Display that they roll through. But yeah, Wordle's definitely one of them. Now, onto things that I'm actually qualified to talk about. The AFL, Carlton Football Club Chief Executive Graham Wright, he says he does not regret the club's decision to reaffirm Michael Voss's position as coach last year. The club's board met in August 2025 and endorsed Voss to continue in his role, despite having only won 7 games at that point in the season. Voss offered his resignation to the board on Friday. An assistant, Josh Fraser, has been appointed to coach the club on an interim basis. Wright says that both he and club president Rob Priestley agree that at the time it was the right decision to have Voss continue in 2026.
4: It was a unanimous decision that we wanted to go forward with Michael. So we don't regret that at all. I mean, we're 1-8. So the reality of the position that we find ourselves in is that, as Rob's alluded to as well, that it was time for a change.
3: In separate AFL news, Donkers midfielder Hayden Young says the injury to captain Alex Pearce provides an opportunity for the club's other leaders and defenders to step up in his potential absence. Fremantle, playing as Wallyulup for Sir Doug Nicholls' round, is expected to be without Pearce for Sunday's clash with Essendon at the MCG. A timeline on his recovery from a leg injury is still unclear. Young says the onus is on other players to step up as the Dockers look to continue their winning streak.
5: Gives us an opportunity for some of our other defenders like Luke Ryan and Brandon Cox, Jordan Clark's obviously down there to really lead that back line, because Moose does a great job of that on game day. But hopefully we have the skipper back pretty soon.
3: To the NRL, and the Broncos will have their captain back for Sunday's clash against the in-form Warriors during Magic Round. Adam Reynolds returns from concussion, while young winger Philip Coates will make his debut. Ben Hunt has been forced back to the bench. The veteran says he hasn't given up on returning to the Origin Arena, with the Maroons facing some injury dilemmas.
6: You're always hopeful, for sure. 6-man bench, definitely throw utility on there, but I just got to play good footy for the Broncos first. I've been out for a while and had a pretty ordinary game on the weekend, so got to get back and play some good footy for Bronx.
3: Tottenham is 2 points clear of the relegation zone in English soccer's Premier League after a 1-1 draw with Leeds. Both teams had opportunities to score in 13 minutes of second half stoppage time. Tottenham is 17th on the table, just above West Ham, who are in the drop zone. Both clubs have 2 matches to go in the season. When basketball, the Tasmania Jack Jumpers have secured the signature of star centre Will Magnay for the next 2 seasons. Magnay had been out of contract with Tasmania after playing 5 consecutive years with the team, having joined as an inaugural player in 2021. He's also battled persistent injuries, with a fractured toe costing him the final 9 games of the 2025-26 season. But the current club captain and Olympian has turned his back on offers from other rival clubs to re-sign with the Jack Jumpers. And finally, in the NBA, Shai Gilgeous-Alexander

0: He scored 35 points as the visiting Oklahoma City Thunder advanced to the Western Conference Finals after a 115-110 victory over the Los Angeles Lakers. Oklahoma City is set to face either the Minnesota Timberwolves or the San Antonio Spurs in the next round. Sarah?
1: Fraser Fife, thank you. Taking a look at the weather around the country this Tuesday, the 12th of May. In Brisbane, 20 degrees and a shower or two about. Showers for Sydney and 20. 15 and partly cloudy in Canberra. 18 and fine in Melbourne. In Hobart, partly cloudy, 14 degrees. Partly cloudy also in Adelaide, where it's 22 degrees. In Perth, 28 and fine. And in Darwin, partly cloudy, 32 degrees. We're going to take you now to afternoon briefing on News 24. We're just waiting for them. They will have the latest pre-federal budgets.
2: The government puts a number on how many new people will get into the housing market as the countdown to the federal budget ticks away. I'm Patricia Carvelis, live from the lands of the Ngunnawal people in Parliament House, Canberra. Welcome to Afternoon Briefing. The government says 75,000 new people will be able to afford their first home after its property tax changes. Changes to capital gains tax and negative gearing have been confirmed this afternoon, with Treasurer Jim Chalmers just hours away from delivering his fifth federal budget. Mr Chalmers has promised to address generational inequality, but also exercise spending restraint at a time of global uncertainty. We'll speak to the finance minister and politicians across the spectrum about the budget in a 90-minute special this afternoon. Foreign Minister Penny Wong has spoken to US Secretary of State Marco Rubio over the phone. The pair reaffirmed their commitment to promoting a free and open Indo-Pacific, also discussing the war in Iran and ongoing efforts to reopen the Strait of Hormuz. The Foreign Minister today announced further financial sanctions and travel bans on Iran. The sanctions will target seven individuals and four entities, including senior officials of the Iranian regime. And the government has tabled its formal response to the You Win Some, You Lose More gambling report, authored by former Labor MP Peter Murphy. Handed down almost 3 years ago, the report made 31 recommendations, including a call for a total ban on online gambling advertising. Welcome to Afternoon Briefing, live on the ABC News Channel and on ABC News Radio right across the country. It's Budget Day and the Treasurer is just about to hand down his fifth and most significant budget yet. It arrives amid a Middle East war, spiking inflation, and a political revolution on the right as one nation threatens to unseat the coalition as the dominant opposition force. We're outside the budget lockup as journalists pour over the details just a room away from us. It feels like we already know a lot about what's inside the budget, with the centrepiece being changes to property taxes like negative gearing, the capital gains tax discount, and the treatment of trusts. Here's how budget morning played out.
3: It is budget day in Canberra. The government has made no secret that solving the housing crisis is at the centre of the document.
4: All good?
5: OK, let me know when you're all set.
6: Is that the budget, Jim?
7: Yep. So don't shoot any
5: There are five major packages in tonight's budget. A fuel security package, a package focused on the cost of living and housing, a productivity package, a tax reform package, and also a savings package as well.
8: This budget is setting Australia up for failure. The Treasurer is tenderising the Australian people for what to prepare in his budget speech tonight.
9: We have a flip.
10: Election promises will be broken tonight.
11: There will be a major change to negative gearing.
12: Plus, capital gains tax concessions will be slashed.
13: It could lead to an exodus from the share market.
5: These changes will be hotly contested, and that's just fine by me.
14: Younger people are being locked out and feel extremely frustrated with the position they're in around, you know, their ability to to become an owner of a house.
6: If this government cannot get its spending under control, then it will be young Australians who will be paying for this into the future through higher taxes.
8: The promises that he and the Prime Minister made 50 times over in their own language is about to be broken.
9: Can you rule out any changes to negative gearing and capital gains tax
15: yes.
9: settings?
15: Yes. How hard is it for the 50th time? And we'll...
16: The next time that the Albanese government makes an election promise, should we take that as a promise or should we take it as something that will change within a year?
14: I think Australians expect governments to respond to the situations they face at the time.
17: This is one of the Treasurer's most challenging budgets to date, given that he's dealing with the ongoing impacts of the Middle East war.
5: The war that they didn't choose to start and the war that they will not decide when it finishes.
18: The ceasefire is on massive life support, where the doctor walks in and says, "Sir, your loved one has approximately a 1% chance of living."
5: Tonight we choose the hard road of reform, not the path of least resistance. A responsible budget, a reform budget, and I look forward to talking to you about it tonight. Thanks very much.
2: Has just revealed that 75,000 new people will be able to afford their first home after its property tax changes, the detail of which is to come when the Treasurer speaks at 7:30 this evening. To chat about that number and the broader narrative around this budget, the fifth budget by the Albanese government, I spoke to the Finance Minister, Katie Gallagher, right before she went into the budget lockup. Minister, welcome to the program.
19: Thanks for having me on.
2: In just a couple of hours, you will be officially revealing the Albanese government's fifth budget. You have just revealed that 75,000 more Australians will be able to have their own homes as a result of your changes. How do you arrive at that kind of figure, and what time frame do 75,000 extra Australians will they be able to get their own home?
19: So that's the work that Treasury has done to help inform some of the decision making that we've made in the lead up to the budget. And what it shows is with the changes being made that we would see about 75,000 owner occupiers, additional owner occupiers being able to buy their own home, which has been, you know, one of the motivating or most motivating factors behind our decision making over the forward estimates period.
2: Over the forward estimates. So is that... Does that mean 75,000 fewer investors as well over the forward estimates? Is that how you arrive at that? Is it a swap, basically?
19: So, essentially making negative gearing less attractive and, you know, making the arrangements that will be announced by the Treasurer tonight, you know, results in that outcome.
2: One of the big debates, as you know, is around grandfathering people who are already on the scheme or... It's not a scheme per se, but who already use negative gearing. Is that fair? There is a view that that gives them an advantage, people who are already on that system, until, you know, they choose to say no to that advantage, when young people will never get that same advantage.
19: So what we're trying to do here is ensure that younger generations are able to buy their own home. And we know that that's been harder and harder year on year. And the decisions we're taking really aren't about pitting one group against another or saying, you know, or criticising people for taking advantage of arrangements as they existed, but to allow for, you know, a better deal for those that are younger than me, where the home, you know, the opportunity for home ownership has become harder and harder.
2: That intergenerational question, though, is a big one, but people view it very differently. You say it's not about pitting people against each other. The opposition says that's exactly what this is about, that it's the demonisation in some ways of people who are older boomers. Is that a worry for you, that will be weaponised and that people who are older will see Labor as basically having sold them out?
19: Well, I mean, the opposition, you know, I'll leave that commentary to them. This is absolutely about making sure that younger Australians are able to afford the opportunity of home ownership, something that, you know, generations of my age, it wasn't easy, but it was a lot easier for people of my generation than it is for those of my daughter's generation. And, you know, governments can choose to ignore that and to, you know, think, you know, push it down the track or pretend somebody else needs to address that. We've focused on supply. We've you know, leaning in on supply. The budget's already got some announcements around that that we've made in the last couple of days. So that remains our focus. But, you know, we have to deal with the circumstances of the time and the information we have. And that's about making sure that those younger generations get a fair deal too.
2: And there's been a lot of focus on the housing tax changes that we will see in several hours. But should we expect broader tax reform, or is that the end of the story?
19: Well, you'll just have to wait, PK.
2: I hate waiting.
19: Yeah, you'll have to wait. The speech is at 7:30 tonight. You know, I think the budget's ambitious. It's got a number of different elements to it. I've been particularly focused on the savings side, how we get the budget in better shape, how we respond, you know, find money for the investments we need to make. But there's a whole lot more, whether it be in, you know, productivity, whether it be in reform across the board, the reform we're doing on the NDIS. There's a lot in this budget.
2: You say you've been focused on the savings. One of the criticisms of you and the government in terms of savings is that there's a lot of redirections, that it's not just paying down debt, that in fact it's, you know, moving the money around. What's your response to that critique?
19: Well, it's a mix. The biggest part of it are savings, and we've been clear about that. A lot comes from the structural reform that we want to do to the NDIS to make it sustainable and protected in the longer term. But then there's areas where, you know, I guess my message is it's not additionality. If you want to reinvest or you know, have a new priority, then you have to look within your budget about how you're going to meet that. And we try and do that across government as well. It's just responsible fiscal discipline, really.
2: But yet, you know, the challenge for Labor has been the critique that you're spending too much, that it's fueled inflation. Inflation is the big story of our times, and you know how wicked the problem is. It's quite deeply embedded in our system, I think, now. How much evidence are we going to see in this budget of an inflation fight from the government?
19: Well, I think we've been clear that the net policy decision line is positive. That's unusual. So it shows we're saving more than we're spending. We've been thinking about it. I mean, we want to make sure we're helping with the fight against inflation, and this budget does that. But we also need to acknowledge that there are pressures coming at the budget. We need to spend more on the NDIS. We need to spend more in defence. We need to, you know, investments in hospitals, in Medicare urgent care clinics, in aged care. So sort of the pressures coming at us aren't going away. We're managing them, but we need to balance that. And I think people expect that too. They want high quality services, as well as the government managing the budget. And the deficits are smaller, debt's lower, the budget's in much better shape after you'll see the results of this budget.
2: Are you worried that you've broken a promise? Does that sort of sit uncomfortably with you?
19: Look, I've been around government or politics for long enough to know that, you know, governments have to make decisions. If they make those decisions and it's a different decision to what they've had in the past, then they have to front up and explain it, and people will have their view about that. But I also expect, I also think that Australians elect you to govern and make decisions in the national interest, and that doesn't stop and start on election day. And, you know, dealing with some of these challenges, as I said, it's easier to push the can down the road, sure. I mean, then you can pretend it's not a problem, but the better thing to do, the more responsible thing to do, is to deal with it.
2: The Treasurer gave some, of course, he's done lots of interviews, particularly with newspapers and others. He made a comment about how sometimes in that sort of bear pit of an election, if you're making promises or making statements, they can be weaponised, there's misinformation, there's disinformation. Accepting that he's right, that does happen, isn't it the job of politicians to still be honest, not be afraid of being honest just because something might be manipulated?
19: Look, yeah.
2: Good question, yeah.
19: Yeah, it is a very good question.
2: Come on.
19: Yeah.
2: You've got to be honest with people, don't you?
19: Yeah.
2: If you want to do something, you've got to say, I want to do it.
19: Look, I think governments, you know, you make decisions based on the information available, and you're dealing with things coming at you. I mean, we make thousands of decisions as a government, and, you know, I think if you make them in the national interest, if you're prepared to explain and argue, and yes, it'll be politically contested, but the easier thing to do is to not, you know, do it. And then, you know, I would have thought you should face criticism for that as well.
2: Okay. We've seen in the UK Labor get smashed by this building support for Nigel Farage's party. On Saturday night, we saw the Liberal National parties get smashed by One Nation. Are you worried about the economic grievance in the community and the way it might affect you in the form of One Nation, perhaps taking seats off Labor, or that broad sentiment going on in the community? Does it worry you?
19: Well, I mean, I think all of us who've been involved in politics and public life have been, you know, are conscious of the role that we need to play to protect democracy and to protect trust in institutions and in the political system. So less about One Nation and more about making sure that everyone's got a stake in you know, what happens in the decisions that are being taken. And I think some of what we're trying to do in this budget is deal with some of that, to make sure that people feel that they do have a stake and that government is listening to them and trying to respond and make, you know, in a sense, balance with all of the different competing priorities we have. And so in that sense, I think this budget tries to deal with that as well.
2: Do you think people want the system smashed, as some people are arguing? I mean, a lot of focus groups, people are saying you've got to burn the place down. Now, of course, it's a, you know, way of expressing a view, not literal, I'm hoping. But is that a sentiment you feel?
19: Look, I mean, I think that goes to my point again about making sure people feel they have a stake in the system, that it works for them. And I think there's definitely, you know, because of a whole range of things, people are working harder if they feel that they're not getting a fair deal because the system is structured against them, then governments need to respond to that and take it seriously. And I think this budget does that.
2: Minister, thanks for joining us.
19: Thank you.
2: And that's the Finance Minister, Katie Gallagher, who joined me earlier. Now, the Minister immediately clarified after that interview that she should have said over the medium term, which is 10 years, that those 75,000 extra houses would be bought. And that was the Finance Minister speaking about the forthcoming federal budget this evening. Well, Shadow Industry Minister Andrew Hastie says he's not open to a coalition agreement between the Liberals and One Nation. Deputy Liberal Leader Jane Hume refused to rule out doing a deal with the right-wing party on 7:30 last night. Speaking to Sky News this morning, Hastie says he doesn't believe either party is into the idea.
20: I don't think One Nation wants us as a coalition partner. I don't think we want One Nation as a coalition partner. I think the feeling is mutual at this stage. We don't want to be in coalition, they don't want to be in coalition with us. And that's the reality.
2: One Nation is coming into budget week riding a wave of confidence after its landslide victory in the Farah by-election on the weekend. Now they have two lower house MPs and they want to win more. Joining me this afternoon is Barnaby Joyce. Welcome.
21: Thanks, PK. We legitimise.

0: beforehand. But
1: well, you're referring to comments I made on Saturday night, right? Where I was misquoted by your people.
0: No, I watched it.
1: No, yeah, because you clipped out the other bit where I said coalition MPs. They know it said it. Go look. Coalition MPs believe that this legitimises you. Always do it. But you're also here.
0: Okay.
1: So why don't you tell them why you're here? Because you like talking to me, don't you?
0: I do like talking to you.
1: Yeah, so.
0: You put me on the balls of my toes.
1: Yeah,
0: it's good.
1: Clip that around. All right. Okay. So they believe that legitimised you. They're actually right, isn't it? People don't feel like it's a protest vote anymore. They feel like they can vote you and get you in. That's the point.
0: I think that's fair enough. I think that, you know, David Farley is a very competent player. He's been head of Australian Agricultural Company and Collie Cotton, which is the biggest cotton producer in Australia at the time. I'm an accountant. Pauline came from small business. It's a broadening base and it has the skill sets, and the skill sets are being respected, and it's getting the vote. And that's politics. And I hear what people say, they don't want to be in coalition. Maybe we don't either, but they'll want supply and confidence, because I'll do a little bit of mathematics. There's 150 members in the House of Representatives. Unless you can go to the Governor General saying that you've got supply and confidence, being passing a budget and succeeding in a vote of no confidence or defending yourself against it, then the Governor General's not going to make you the government. And it's amazing how many people want to be the Prime Minister and Minister these days. I think the deal will go our way.
1: You think it'll go your way?
0: Oh, I will put a lot of money on it that they'll come crawling to.
1: All right, let's not do bets right now. Let me ask you this, though. Tonight we're going to get big changes to housing taxation. The government's confirmed it. They say 75,000 new young people being able to buy homes within the next 10 years. We can't analyse right now until we see the budget papers, the veracity of that number. What we can ask, though, is does the system need to be shaken up and do you have an open mind?
0: Well, I think we can actually start testing the veracity of their numbers. And as I say, Faustus and Uno Faustus and Omnibus, if there are numbers out there already and they can't stand behind them, they can't put some meat on the bone on them, then all of a sudden you start doubting everything else. And Inland Rail's a classic one. Today I've just asked the question, I hope you play it, of getting some meat on the bone of how they came up with this $31 billion blowout. I asked for the five largest items in that blowout. And I said, if you can't get five, give me one. We got none. And they referred me to this report. Once more, a one-line item, 45.6. I didn't know you could explain $45.6 billion with that.
1: Yeah, OK.
0: It's ridiculous. So let's go through what you're saying before. You talked just before.
1: Well, I asked you about the property taxes, which haven't been answered. So you're not into it.
0: No,
1: you're not open to it.
0: But what's happening here, I think also we have to look at this apparently is going to bring more, you know, help people get into houses. I doubt that very much. Paul Keating had a crack at this, and we'd probably remember that. It lasted for what, 2 years, and they had to reverse it because the result of it was a whole heap of homeless people. That was the outcome of this. Because I think you have a static group of people who just can't afford a house. And when you bring more people into first home buyers, it just pushes that static group, which doesn't change, it's inelastic, down further, and the people at the bottom get kicked out and end up in their cars. They haven't thought this one through, and they haven't even looked at Labor Party experience about this in the past. And in regional areas where we worry about the poor people who do get kicked out, this one is not good policy.
1: Okay.
0: They're looking for money. They've found a very bad way to get it.
1: Okay. On the gas proposal that Pauline Hanson raised on Saturday night, Matt Canavan, the Nationals leader, and I think still your friend, but let's interrogate
0: he is
1: that.
0: Absolutely 100%.
1: Okay, all right. Well, you just stayed mates. He told me he's dead against what you're proposing, which is a gas tax. Now, Pauline Hanson talked about an equity stake.
0: Yeah, I think that's better. I think an
1: equity stake.
0: Equity stake is
1: you don't
0: so
1: want to call it
0: tax.
1: A tax, but
0: well,
1: it's certainly taking.
0: If I go and buy a house with you. And I put some money in, you put some money in, we're equity partners. It's not me taxing you, that's equity partnership. In fact, how many houses are owned by two people? That one doesn't say to the other partner, well, I own it and you tax me. They say, we're equity partners in this. And that means you're on the ride for them when it makes money and you're on the ride with them if it loses money. You kick the tin to get into the deal. I suppose in the future, if you want to get out, they can pay you out. It's a better idea for business because we do acknowledge that the Australian people want a better return.
1: Okay.
0: We're all on that page.
1: Matt Canavan says it's basically a tax. That's how he sees it. And he's against taxation on resources, any extra taxation on resources. Well, so he says that's a really different position to One Nation.
0: There is taxes on resources.
1: No, extra taxes, he says.
0: It's not an extra.

0: for tax. It's an equity play.
1: But would it mean resources companies pay more?
0: Well, we would be equity partners with them. I mean, because they're making money and we want to be part of it.
1: So we want to take some of the money they're making though, right?
0: Because
1: in that proposal. I'm not saying there's a problem with it, but is that the idea?
0: Because we're bought in. I mean, if it's like me saying, well, if I'm a 30% owner of your pie shop, am I entitled to 30% of the profits if we make money? Well, yes, you are, because you're 30% owner of my pie shop. And as a minority shareholder, we're not going to be controlling the management. And this also gives the Australian people a chance to have a real asset on the balance sheet. We've got so many flimsy assets on the balance sheet. I mean, the genesis was with us, Snowy Hydro 2.0, at $2 billion at the start, and we're up to $42 billion, and they're not booking in an impairment. Here's a little other. In accountancy, if you have an obvious loss, you book an impairment to say it's quite obviously not worth $42 billion. It's only worth $8 billion. And therefore, we have to book the difference as a loss, and it goes onto the books.
1: Okay, so if the coalition continues to oppose changing things like
0: equity, what we're saying with equity, that these would be substantive assets and a good asset to hold on the balance sheet.
1: The position they have, do you think that's out of step with what people are asking for in the community? Because
0: people want a better return from their assets. You hear that everywhere.
1: Yeah.
0: And you try to work, and we do. We've had sort of forums with the gas companies, saying, "Well, here's the reality: Australian people want a better return." And we don't want to blow up your business plan. And an equity partnership is the best way to do it.
1: It's interesting. Just a couple of other, like, personal questions. After the weekend's thumping win in Farrer, does that make you want to run for your seat of New England a little more? Because you think, it's probably sure bet.
0: Fair question, PK, but there's two parts to that. First of all, it's the people of New England.
1: Yeah, sure. You have to run, then they decide.
0: Yeah, as you know, the Greeks have a hubris, comes before nemesis. Let's not get involved with that. So I would... first and foremost, people of New England. Secondly, it's also a discussion with One Nation. You have to work. I like having the numbers in a team because it allows you to get a better deal. And let's get a bit closer to see exactly where
1: the numbers... But does Farrer make you think more positively about running again in your lower house?
0: It makes it very positive that people will... This is not an aberration. One Nation's numbers are not an aberration. They're real. The politics in Australia has changed. People are frustrated, metaphorically. I'd put it like this. People look to Singapore and they say, a swampy island off the coast of the Malaysian Peninsula has no oil, no gas, no irrigation, no cattle, no cotton, no uranium. Yet its GDP is about a third to a quarter of what Australia's is, with 6 million people. We should be the continental Singapore or the South Pacific. And with that working balance sheet, those working assets, the only difference between us and them is management. And better management, better working of the balance sheet, and you can actually help your people. If you want to help them with rents, you want to help them with excise relief, you want to help them with that, that's how you do it.
1: I've got from your answer that you are more positive about running in the lower house, but no final decision.
0: Yeah, I think that's fair enough.
1: Okay. Which brings me to the sort of strategy going forward. Does that mean, I think on Four Corners you told me it was a real Senate strategy. You think now it should be more of a lower house strategy?
0: Well, it's just a statement of fact. Senate campaigns, and I've won back a Senate seat and a lower house seat, the only person in Australian history to do it, and did in two different states. They're different because in a Senate campaign, you're pitching for a quota, 14.7%, or 100 divided by 7, because there's 6 quotas and they've got a spare one that hangs over. So you want to be heard in a Senate campaign, and you say large messages and cut-through messages to put colour on it so you're heard. Lower house, you don't want to be seen as a risk. You don't want to scare people. It's a different type of campaign. And so...
1: So do you think you're less scary now?
0: Only you find me scary, PK.
1: I don't find you scary at all.
0: Everybody else likes
1: me. But do you think One Nation seems less scary? This is how you framed it.
0: Well, obviously, on the weekend, that's the case. We used to be at 6%. Now we're at 6% primary. Now we're at, close to, 40? So... Yeah, obviously that's the view of the people. And you see a lot of the... I mean, a lot of the people who voted for One Nation were formerly Liberal Party voters, formerly One Nation voters... Oh, sorry, formerly National voters. Yeah. And a lot of Labor voters. Remember, Labor didn't even turn up. Labor didn't even turn up, PK. And I was at the booths and they were saying, if they don't bother turning up, I'm voting One Nation, because you don't respect me if you don't turn up.
1: That's an interesting point. Barnaby Joyce, always great to speak to you. Thank you.
0: Absolute pleasure.
1: And that was One Nation MP Barnaby Joyce talking ahead of the federal budget, which is tonight, and following the Farah by-election. Shadow Treasurer Tim Wilson says the government is going to kneecap the future of young Australians in tonight's budget. Wilson says the changes to tax settings in the budget will effectively amount to a tax on home deposits.
2: This budget is setting Australia up for failure. It is focused on how it raids the future of aspiration, hopes and dreams of young Australians so this government, which can't pull its belt in, can find a way to pull your belt in. Worse than that, the government is now leaking out details from their budget bunker that they are lifting the ladder of opportunity up from young Australians so they can increase the volume of revenue.
1: Labor has handed down its formal response to former MP Peter Murphy's gambling advertising report today. The report, handed down in June 2023, had 31 recommendations, including a call for a total ban on online gambling advertising. Health Minister Mark Butler defended the decision to release its response on Budget Day.
3: The Prime Minister stood up at the National Press Club, Emma, and outlined, as the head of government, outlined further actions we were taking to deal with gambling addiction, particularly advertising, but other elements as well, building on some of the really strong action we've been taking over the last 4 years. So I don't think someone can make the criticism that we've been hiding that response. The Prime Minister went down to the press club and made a televised speech about it.
1: Kate Chaney is the independent MP for Curtin and a firm advocate of gambling reform. Welcome to the program.
4: Thank you, Patricia.
1: Well, Mark Butler was arguing there that actually the Prime Minister turned up to the press club and announced the gambling reforms, so there were a lot of bells and whistles, a lot was spoken about for that, so that they're not hiding anything by responding to it today. What do you say to that?
4: Well, that was on Easter Thursday. And now the formal response is literally when most of the political journalists in the country are locked up. So it's hard not to be pretty cynical about the government not wanting to draw attention to this. We've waited 1,051 days for a response, and today is the day we've got the response. The government does not want to draw attention to this package.
1: No, and part of the response is them responding to the recommendations. What do you make of the way they've handled those recommendations?
4: Well, after all that time, it just says the government notes recommendations 1 to 31 and then lists the reform package, which at best refers to three or four of those recommendations. And it is exactly what the gambling industry wants. It's focusing on offshore providers, which is exactly what tobacco companies did too, and it's reinforcing the personal responsibility narrative, saying it's about financial counselling and awareness, not treating it as a public health issue. So it doesn't phase out online gambling ads, which is exactly what the committee unanimously agreed on. And it doesn't treat the matter as a public health issue with a national regulator or banning inducements. There's a whole lot of really good stuff in there that the government could be acting on, and it's not going to do it.
1: Do you think that they may change their minds if you continue campaigning around this, or have they really neutralised the issue? It's gone off the radar a little bit.
4: I don't think it's neutralised, and there's new polling that came out today that shows 3 out of 4 Australians want to see a total ban on ads for online gambling, and that actually includes more than 4 in 5 Labor voters. So I think the government will continue to get pressure on this, and it's not too late to turn that into a decent reform package. Tobacco didn't go in a day. These things take time, but there's no doubt that it is directionally correct to move towards a total phase out.
1: I want to move to some other issues. Tonight, the big housing reforms will be announced. The government's quantified it. They say 75,000 young Australians or new home buyers, I don't know if we can be sure of what ages people will be, but will be able to go into the property market as a result. Does that sound about fair?
4: Well, I don't know what the number is, and I think we can know that they're probably not as young as they would have been a generation ago when buying their first house. I certainly, in my electorate, where lots of people do benefit from the current tax treatment, people say, I worry about my kids and grandkids and that they're not going to get the opportunities that I get. So this change won't create more housing, but it will move more houses from being owned by investors to being owned by people who want to live there. I've been advocating for this from the first interview I did in the 22 campaign was on tax reform, and it's good to see some movement in there. I'm slightly concerned about how they're going to deal with capital gains tax concessions for

0: Investments in businesses, because we do need to make sure that, that those investments that add to productivity continue to happen. But certainly on the housing front, I think this is what's needed.
1: So you're calling for a carve out for those kinds of businesses? We're talking about startups here, particularly tech, you know, venture capital. Is that what you're talking about?
0: Well, I haven't. I'm about to go into the budget lockup and I'll find out what the government's plan is to deal with that. I think there does need to be some plan, because one of the purposes of this is to shift investment from passive assets, houses to sit there, into active investment that are or productive investments like businesses that add to our the economic life of our country.
1: I'd love to get you just finally on the result in Farrah, which was really a political earthquake in many ways, One Nation being able to win a lower house seat for the first time. Do you see it as an aberration, or do you think there is a significant political trend on?
0: Well, I think the significant political trend is that people are deeply disillusioned with the major parties. What we saw in Farrah with the Liberal Party preferencing One Nation, I think will not go down well in my electorate, and it is a sign that, the Liberal Party really doesn't know, you know, who they are and seem to be shifting more to the right, which will not be popular in urban seats. So things, you know, times are changing, but the one thing that isn't changing is we're seeing a continuation of that long-term decline in support for the major parties.
1: So you're saying that in a seat like yours, which of course you know, were able to win, that was in Liberal hands for a long time, that you will campaign on this, saying, well, they've done a deal with One Nation. Is that your intention?
0: Well, I think that people will come to their own conclusions about what that means, about the values alignment of the Liberal Party, but I don't think there'd be too many people in my electorate who think that aligning with One Nation is the right direction for the Liberal Party to go in.
1: That's in your electorate, and yet people in some other electorates, like this regional electorate, decided One Nation was a better choice than the independent that was running. Do you see that there is a kind of backlash or a sort of unwillingness to elect independents? Perhaps not in the metro areas, but in these regions?
0: Well, I think every electorate is different, and that's why it is so important that every electorate actually has a choice of candidates and isn't just forced to choose between red and blue. The interesting thing here, though, is that, you know, this is the seat of a leader of the opposition, and the last two contenders were not part of the major parties. So I think that's the thing that we're seeing. Now, you know, not every electorate would elect me. That's the joy of democracy, and I want to see there being more competition in politics so that every electorate has a choice.
1: Kate Chaney, thank you for coming in.
0: Thanks, Patricia.
1: Or on this stage here in Parliament near the Senate. Thank you so much. That was Independent MP Kate Chaney talking about the federal budget and the government's handling of its response to the Peter Murphy report on gambling, which was handed down in the Parliament today. Well, the Treasurer, Jim Chalmers, says the government doesn't want to kick the can down the road on housing reforms. Speaking at Parliament House this morning, Mr Chalmers says too many Australians are locked out of the housing market.
2: I think people who defend the current arrangements in the tax system and in the housing market, they want to focus on those issues to avoid dealing with the substantive issues here. We can't forget the substantive issue here. And the main issue here is that too many Australians are locked out of the housing market. And the intersection of the housing market and the tax system makes things too hard for too many Australians, and particularly younger Australians.
1: Coalition leaders Angus Taylor and Jane Hume and Matt Canavan addressed their Liberal National colleagues in today's party room meeting, telling them they needed to fight back against Labor by highlighting the government's broken promises in tonight's budget. A little earlier, I spoke to Deputy Liberal Leader Jane Hume. Jane Hume, welcome to the program.
3: Good to be with you, PK.
1: We are very close to the budget being announced. The government has revealed that 75,000 more Australians will be able to go into their first home as a result of their quite big tax changes to the settings. Isn't that exactly the kind of figure you want to be landing at, that many extra Australians being able to get their own homes?
3: I'll be interested in unpacking that modelling. I spoke to a couple on the weekend up in Farrah, and they were telling me that they'd been saving for their first home. They had a couple of hundred thousand, nearly a couple of hundred thousand in savings, but they'd been putting it into ETFs and shares. Now, of course, that savings is now going to be taxed more because of decisions that Labor has made. In addition, their renters, and their concern was that their rent was going to go up as well. So this is a young couple that are doing exactly what we want them to do, save up to buy their first home, who are now going to be less well off because of the decisions that Labor's made.
1: It depends how you frame it. They also will be able to potentially buy a property that a property investor isn't buying because there'll be a change to those settings. Isn't that something that a lot of young people, perhaps not all, but a lot of young people would welcome?
3: I think young people that have saved up to buy their home, that are now seeing those savings being taxed more, will be rightly cross that the government is taking away more of their hard-earned money, that they've been doing the right thing, putting it away, investing, wealth accumulating. And we know that there's a lot of young people out there who think that maybe they will never get into their own home, who have solely invested in shares and ETFs, doing exactly what they should do, saving for their future, and they'll be worse off as well. That's not to mention startups, it's not to mention little, you know, innovative companies and tech companies that are relying on the current tax settings in order to get past that valley of death and get their businesses up and running.
1: Carve out for some of them. So there may be, you know, more detail to be announced.
3: Well, this is interesting because I'm from the Peter Costello School of Tax Reform, and tax reform has to be something that not just lowers taxes, but it also has to make them fairer and it has to make them simpler as well. It has to inject productive capacity into the economy so that the economy can grow more. I can't see how these tax changes will do any of that. So there's no way that Jim Chalmers can call what he is doing reform if it simply raises taxes.
1: If it changes the composition of who is able to access homes, isn't that just as a first principle a good thing? If it's not an investor but it's a homeowner, isn't that the kind of transition that any party that's serious about government wants to achieve for young people?
3: Well, let's unpack that. The numbers that you've referred to are a holistic number about all of the changes that Labor have said that they are going to make in the housing space. That includes investments in infrastructure, a policy that the Coalition took to the last election, albeit the one that they've presented is a pale shadow of that. Mm. It's about $3 billion less. Now, can we be honest here? The problem in housing is one of supply. And just 18 months ago, Jim Chalmers on the ABC looked Sarah Ferguson in the eye and said that he could see no case to raise taxes, whether it be capital gains tax or changes to negative gearing, how that would have an effect on supply of housing. Now, if they've got data to say that they can change housing supply, that's terrific. I'd like to see how much of that is from these increase in taxes as opposed to other measures.
1: So tonight, the key question that your side of politics will be asked, because the government needs a pathway to get these things through, is whether you will vote for them. Is the instinct, that's it, vote it down?
3: Our instinct is always going to be to vote against higher taxes. Higher taxes mean that you get less of something. We want to see more houses, not fewer houses. We instinctively will say that if this is just a tax grab, a cash grab, because the Labor government is cash strapped, well, that's not something that we can support.
1: And then the subsequent question you'll be asked, and I might as well ask it now, is whether you will repeal it if you were to win government.
3: Well, again,
1: how are you going to tackle that issue?
3: Again, I think that we have to wait and see what exactly is in the budget before we can make those decisions. And you'll hear more from Angus Taylor in the budget and reply on Thursday night. Our instinct, though, will always be if it's a higher tax, that's not something that we can support. We want to see more productivity injected into the economy so that we can grow the economy and everybody can benefit. This idea of pitting one group, one demographic against another demographic, we don't think that that's a recipe for not just economic growth, but a better society.
1: On that question of pitting them against each other, I understand if it's sort of conflict-based that no one wants that, but isn't that already baked into the way the system works? Young people are saying they feel like there are, well, they are quite obviously benefits that older Australians have been using that they don't feel like they can access.
3: Well, Anthony Albanese and Jim Chalmers have been very careful about their use of the phrase intergenerational equity. At the same time as now talking about a tax that is going to affect young people directly and yet grandfather those that have already benefited from the system, that doesn't sound like intergenerational equity to me. Moreover, if you're not creating a budget that's got a plan to pay down that $1 trillion in debt, well, that's just simply intergenerational
1: debt. Well, they are paying down debt in this budget, as they've revealed this morning. You don't buy it?
3: Well, let's just see exactly what it is that they're saving, what it is that they're spending, because this is the highest spending government ever. I mean, it's the highest spending in 40 years
1: and
3: outside
1: yet they
3: of a pandemic.
1: They have articulated some massive cuts to one of their, you know, own programs, the NDIS.
3: Yes.
1: That shows some political courage, doesn't it?
3: It does. In fact, it was political courage that was shown by the Coalition back in 2019, and the government at that stage put forward almost identical changes to the NDIS. The Labor then opposition denied us the ability to pass those changes. Imagine the money that we would have saved had we been able to get the NDIS under control 6 years ago.
1: The Australian is reporting the Treasurer's new tax handout, to be called the Working Australian Tax Offset, is worth about $250 a person by the 2027 financial year. OK, that's not huge for some people. It might be, you know, welcome relief for others. Will you stand in its way?
3: Well, I think the most important thing to understand about this measure is that it's simply going to be eaten up as long as inflation keeps running out of control. It'll be eaten up by bracket creep, potentially within the first 6 months. So it really is a sweetener, but it's not going to make a substantive difference. Unless you're tackling bracket creep, well, then this is not tax reform. This is just a handout.
1: Just on some broader political issues, obviously the Farah by-election you lost on Saturday night. There's been a lot of, you know, discussion about why and how. One of the big messages I think no one disputes is that people are angry and they kind of almost want to burn the system down. Is it wise to be standing in the way of change when Australians, and of course they all want different types of change, I'm not saying it's all one view, but are looking for big change? I mean, do you really want to be a party of the establishment still?
3: I think that people are looking for change, but they're also looking for vision. How will they be better off in 5, 10, 20 years' time? At the moment, standards of living have gone backwards so far and so fast. Just in the last 4 years, I can understand entirely why people are angry, why they want to rage at the system, why they want to see change. The question is whether what is going to be provided by the government today is in fact the change that they're looking for. And also the test on us, on the Coalition, which we felt acutely at that by-election, is that they want to see change from us as well. Now, we've reflected on that decision. We know we've made some mistakes in the past, and we intend on Thursday to outline a very different vision for the future under a Coalition government.
1: Very different. How different?
3: Well, I'll let Angus Taylor make the announcements on Thursday night, but I think you can see that we will be a genuine and credible alternative where people can invest their hopes, their dreams, their aspirations and their votes at the next election.
1: So what sort of a vision, though? Because there is competing economic ideas inside the Coalition that I've been, you know, really interested in. There is more of a sort of idea about subsidising and helping industries here, and then there is, as you mentioned, Peter Costello earlier, that sort of economic rationalist view about the way you go forward. What does that big vision look like on Thursday?
3: Well, again, I'm not going to steal Angus's thunder. I think that's a very big career-limiting move. But what I will say is that there is a robust debate in the party room, certainly, but there is consensus that we want to grow the pie. Now, I think the interesting thing about the calls from the left and the calls from the far right are that they both pit people against each other. For the left, they say it's old people's fault and they're stealing from you, and the only way that you can get fairness is if you take more money from the old and give it to the young. And the right say this is migrants' fault. The reason why things are unfair is because somebody else is taking your job, somebody else is taking your houses. There is a middle ground that says grow the pie, don't chop it up differently. Both the left and the right want to redistribute the pie.
1: So you don't want to redistribute.
3: Want to redistribute the pie rather than grow the pie. So what is the message for Australians that want to see economic growth, that want to see productivity, that want to see real wage rises, that want to see fairness because the economic settings are right and it gives them the best opportunity to get ahead?
1: Okay.
3: That's what you'll be hearing from
1: the Coalition. That's really interesting. So you want to grow the pie, which is obviously historically a view that the Liberal National parties have pursued, but you don't believe it needs to be redistributed.
3: Well, I don't like this idea of pitting one demographic against another demographic. There is a way for everybody
1: to benefit.
3: How about
1: if there's an inequality between those groups, though?
3: Everybody's perception of inequality is very different.
1: There are also core hard numbers, Jane Hume. It's not just ideas and vibes. Some people do get a benefit that others don't.
3: That they do, over very different things over generations. There is no doubt about that. But I don't like the idea that we would make one demographic the enemy of another demographic. And that's what Labor are doing right now. I don't think that that's fair. It doesn't make for a good economy. Doesn't make for a good society, but this is Labor's modus operandi.
1: Independent MP Helen Haynes says the zeitgeist absolutely is with Pauline Hanson right now. Do you agree with that?
3: Yeah, well, I think we

0: primarily her base. I just think it's fair to reflect that.
1: She was a teal. I mean, there's no doubt about it.
0: She says she isn't, so...
1: Well, of course, but if it walks like a duck and it quacks like a duck, it tends to be a duck, and she was being supported by Climate 200, as are the teal independents. So, Helen Haynes was helping the teal independent, and, you know, I was really interested to see how... I mean, Michelle Millthorpe's a nice woman, don't get me wrong, but I was interested to see how her vote didn't shift dramatically the way it had just in 2025. And I think that, you know, there's going to be an awful lot of reflection from for the Teals on what that means for them.
0: Thank you so much for joining us.
1: Great to be with you, PK.
2: And that's the Deputy Liberal Leader, Jane Hume, who spoke to me before she went into the budget lock-up, which is currently happening, and at 7:30 tonight, of course, the Treasurer will reveal his budget. Now, the government expects a campaign against its tax changes, as well as a push for them to go further. To get a sample of opinion from business and unions, I spoke to Michelle O'Neill, who is the president of the Australian Council of Trade Unions, and Brian Black, who is the chief executive of the Business Council of Australia. Michelle O'Neill, Brian Black, welcome to the program.
3: Hi, Patricia.
2: We are just a couple of hours away from the budget being officially released, but we have had the government tell us broadly what their ambition for this budget is, a reforming budget, and a message about basically getting the pace of change really accelerated tonight. Brian, beginning with you, is that the right message for these times?
4: We think the message has got to be focused on resilience. We've got real challenges that have been exposed through the Straits of Hormuz crisis, which is still ongoing. But those challenges reflect issues that have been very much at the forefront of our thinking now for a number of years. We saw supply challenges during COVID. We've had the imposition of tariffs by the United States, and again, different types of supply challenges with the Straits. So our message is, let's focus on resilience, but in doing that, we see the budget as an opportunity to address two core components of that. The first is making sure that we're physically strong, and we need to be much physically stronger, particularly given the uncertainty in the world around us. And the second point is, we have to make sure that we're doing everything that we can to drive up living standards, and that comes down to how effectively we can deliver productivity improvements through increasing business investment.
0: Michelle?
5: Well, I think it's really important that we see a budget tonight that makes Australia fairer. And that's what working people are looking for, Patricia. We want to make sure that we have a fairer system, a fairer housing system, because way too many workers are being locked out of housing, not being able to afford to live

0: time for people, and they're bearing the brunt of Donald Trump's war. And we want to see something that comes to workers to recognise that. And then the third thing I'd say is we want to make sure that Australia's more secure in terms of fuel security. So what the government's already been doing, leaning in to making a difference in terms of making sure we've got the fuel we need, we're happy to see that there's going to be more efforts. It's what we want to see, you know, more efforts to make sure, because you know why? They're job saving measures. That's what it is. If we've got the fuel we need, the fertiliser we need, that saves jobs.
1: So there's a few things we do know, that property taxes will be changed. The extent and exactly how that looks will be revealed very soon. But Brand, do you broadly think there is a case for changing those property taxes?
2: Well, look, what we've said consistently is, certainly with respect to CGT reform on property, we've said that we would like to see that type of reform occur in the context of much broader tax reform. So much broader tax reform that incorporates the consumption, the company, the individual, and of course the state taxes as well. We've said that in any case, what we should be looking at, and this is how we'll be assessing any CGT reforms that are confirmed in this evening's budget, they shouldn't be applied retrospectively. They shouldn't come at the detriment of investment in new housing. And they really do need to make sure that if there are revenue gains that accrue to the Commonwealth, they should be pumped back into tax relief or alternatively some productivity enhancing measures. So that's what we'll be looking for tonight.
1: On these tax reforms, there is, you know, Brand's not the only person who's been making the case, Allegra Spender too, that perhaps you need to deal with the structural issues in the income tax system. So you link the two. Are you looking for broader reform like that?
0: Well, we really want to see urgent reform about these taxes that really affect housing and people's access to housing. It's so long overdue. I mean, we tax workers more than we tax wealth, and housing is a critical example of that. And it's an example because, if you know, you take Sonia, she's a nurse, she gets a $90,000 salary, she pays $25,000 of that in tax. Her landlord, Malcolm, he gets $90,000, the same amount in income, and pays $2,000 in tax. Now, that's fundamentally unfair. We need to have a system that says that you shouldn't be able to advantage people that have more assets and more wealth over working people who pay their fair share of tax.
1: So let me go with Sonia. Should then Sonia, who you know, sees a reformed system, also see more income tax relief through a different taxation system?
0: Well, we've got income tax relief coming on the 1st of July this year and next year, and we're hoping to see something in the budget tonight. We've seen some reports about other tax measures that will help with cost of living. So we really want to wait and see what that is in the budget. But I think something that rebalances the system and makes it so that working people don't pay such a disproportionate share is a good thing.
1: Bran, on that issue of the sort of workers and the tax system itself, using Sonia, because I'm stuck on Sonia now and the landlord, because they are, you know, there are real people like this throughout the country. Is that what you're talking about, tax relief for those kind of workers?
2: I think it's a really good point, because I don't think anybody would argue with the idea that there are intergenerational challenges in Australia. There really are. What we see, though, is that if you really want to try and categorise them, they come down to two broad areas. The first is that young people particularly feel as though they can't get ahead because of cost of living challenges. And the second, which is of course connected with the first, is that young people don't feel as though they're ever going to get a toehold into the housing market. With respect to that first point, we think, we agree that it is entirely the case that people are going backwards. They feel as though they haven't been able to get ahead. They feel as though at the end of the working week they have less money in their back pocket. The solution to that is driving up productivity. That is not just
1: business
2: rhetoric.
1: And there will be a productivity package. Obviously, I don't know all
2: the
1: details, but you're looking to that as the enabler.
2: It has to be part of the enabler, very much so. But if we can get that productivity improvement, as the Reserve Bank and the Treasury have shown, that's how we lift real wages. On that second point, in terms of housing, we think that we've really got to inject more effort into supply. So we're hopeful that we see in this budget confirmation that they're going to be utilisation of the National Productivity Fund. We've heard the Treasurer speak to investment on connecting infrastructure and also more work around getting the states to be accredited on EPBC reform. That stuff really makes a big difference day to day, because that's how you get more supply.
0: Can I just pick Brian up on the productivity point. Of course, we want to see improved productivity, but what we know is that fear

0: that somehow productivity goes up and workers get a fair share of that is no longer the proven case in Australia. In fact, even with modest or small productivity growth, workers have been getting a less and less share of that. So productivity growth's been going up slowly, but workers' real wages, they're 4.5% behind where they were in 2021. So it's not this magic trick that productivity goes up and working people see their wages increase. We need to do everything possible to lift wages as well and not just assume that that's the fix. And of course, businesses need to invest more in skills and training and equipment, in the things that are going to make the difference for productivity.
1: Mm.
2: I would disagree with that characterisation, because I think what we've seen very clearly over the course of the last decade is that productivity just hasn't risen. It's been 0.3% against the long-run average of 1.2%. So if we are looking at trying to make the case for what we can do to improve the lot for workers, which is really what the overarching objective for all of us should be, we need to make sure that we're delivering those productivity improvements that come about by having more competitive business settings. Michelle spoke about how we go about making sure that we get businesses to invest. Well, you do that by giving them an incentive to do that. We're not asking for cash handouts. We're asking for settings that set us up relative to our global peers.
1: All right, final thoughts from both of you. You're both going to pore over the budget before Australians even get to see it and make an assessment. What's the one thing you'll be looking for, Michelle?
0: Fairness. We want to make sure this is the budget that's fair for working people and that rebalances the system towards them.
1: How about you, Brad?
2: I'll be looking for the future. And what that means is making sure that we are delivering on our fiscal needs, making sure that we don't leave a budget or debt that's unsustainable for future generations, and making sure that we set them up with productivity-enhancing measures that give them a chance to realise real wage growth.
1: All right. Well, they're the two tests you've set. Let's see later on if the government manages to meet both your expectations. Thanks to both of you.
0: Thanks very much.
2: Cheers. Thank you.
1: Well, let's keep the budget debate going and bring in two economists from opposite sides of what you'd consider the political spectrum. Richard Dennis is the Executive Director of the Australia Institute, and Parnell Palm-McGinnis is a Senior Fellow at the Centre for Independent Studies. Welcome to both of you. Let's just start, Parnell, if I can put to you the government's changes to property taxes. Of course, lots of detail to come, but we broadly know what they're trying to do here, and of course there's long been a push to really shake up the system. Does the system need to be shaken up this way?
3: Look, I think it's the combination of negative gearing changes and capital gains tax changes which are a concern that we should be looking at, because negative gearing changes by themselves are really just saying, OK, we don't want people to be investing in housing as the first asset, offsetting their income against that. Whereas capital gains tax changes is essentially saying anything that people do to save, invest and prepare for their future is now going to be penalised in some way. Together, that takes away two ways in which Australians have aspired to become financially secure and to become financially independent over time. So I think that this is going to be something really big taken away from young people when they realise what's happening, is because it is the most young Australians really want to get ahead. They are worried about the amount of tax they're paying. They think that they're going to pay more tax in future because they have a sense of the debt. But they also think that the government doesn't spend their money very well. And so they would prefer to keep more of their tax than for more of it to go on government services.
1: Okay, it's an interesting point, Richard Dennis. That combination between the two is what Parnell's raising. Is that, what are your thoughts on that?
4: Oh, I think the same thoughts, the opposite conclusion. This idea that if we just give big enough tax breaks to property investors, young Australians will have cheap access to housing is a failed experiment. Peter Costello did this back in 1999, and indeed he argued at the time, we're going to encourage supply, we're going to encourage investment, this is going to be good. It failed. We're in 2026. We've had this regime for 27 years, and it's a spectacular failure.
5: And that is where we will leave afternoon briefing. That was Richard Dennis from the Australia Institute speaking, and before him, Parnell Palm-McGinnis on afternoon briefing with Patricia Karvelas. Taking a look at the weather around the country this Tuesday, the 12th of May, a shower or two in Sydney and in Brisbane, 19 in Brisbane and 19 degrees in Sydney, overcast in Canberra right now, 15 degrees, 18 and clear in Melbourne. Clear in Hobart, 14 degrees, 22 degrees in Adelaide and partly cloudy. Sunny in Perth right now, 27 degrees. And in Darwin, partly cloudy, 31 degrees. 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I'll be back with you after that.

0: ABC News. Hello, I'm Noni Edwards. Finance Minister Katie Gallagher says significant tax reform in tonight's federal budget will result in a better deal for younger Australians. Government forecasts estimate negative gearing and capital gains tax reforms would help 75,000 people buy their first home over the coming decade. The full details of the reforms will be announced by Treasurer Jim Chalmers this evening, but Senator Gallagher says they're aimed at making negative gearing less attractive.
1: What we're trying to do here is ensure that younger generations are able to buy their own home. And we know that that's been harder and harder year on year. And the decisions we're taking really aren't about pitting one group against another.
0: The federal government has handed down its formal response to a parliamentary inquiry that called for a gambling advertising ban. It outlines a package of reforms already announced by the Prime Minister during a speech to the National Press Club last month, including a partial restriction on radio and television gambling advertisements, but ignores a key recommendation for a national regulator. Speaking in Question Time, Anthony Albanese said the reforms would make a meaningful difference.
2: These reforms get the balance right. Yeah. So children don't grow up thinking sport and gambling are inextricably linked, but letting adults have a pun if they want to.
0: The Australian Defence Force has paused all parachuting operations involving people as investigations continue into a fatal army training exercise on the New South Wales south coast. Emmy Groves reports.
3: Warrant Officer 2nd Class Lachlan Muddle, a Special Forces sniper, died after a mid-air collision during a low-light, high-altitude parachute descent at the Jervis Bay airfield yesterday. The other soldier received minor injuries. Australia's Special Operations Commander, Major General Garth Gould, said the experienced paratroopers were instructing an advanced military free-fall training course. After jumping from an aircraft, both soldiers opened their parachutes and were manoeuvring to the drop zone when they collided. Major General Gould says quick initial investigations will determine when it's safe to resume training, while other lines of inquiry will take longer.
0: The federal court has awarded traditional owners from Western Australia's remote north $150.1 million in compensation after mining magnate Andrew Forrest's company Fortescue dug up hundreds of millions of tons of ore from their lands without their permission. It's the biggest native title compensation payout ever awarded in Australia. The mines in the lands of the Injibundi people have generated an estimated $80 billion in revenue for the company since production started in 2013. Justice Stephen Burley has ordered $150 million to be paid to the Injibundi Nurra Aboriginal Corporation people for cultural loss and $100,000 for economic loss. Northern Territory Senator Jacinta Nampajimba-Price has delivered a stirring speech about the passing of her niece, five-year-old Kumanjai little baby. Senator Nampajimba-Price delivered the speech as part of a condolence motion in the Senate for a little girl who was allegedly abducted and murdered in Alice Springs last month. In her speech, Senator Nampajimba-Price says Australia needs to properly confront some of the realities in the town camps and communities of the NT.
4: We need stronger accountability across organisations responsible for town camps and service delivery. We need child protection systems that prioritise safety above ideology, and we need leadership prepared to speak honestly about these realities. Most of all, we need courage.
0: The chief of the World Health Organization says he disagrees with suggestions that passengers on a hantavirus-stricken cruise ship should have been quarantined on board the vessel. The four Australians and a New Zealander who were aboard are being flown to Perth, where they will spend at least 3 weeks in a WA quarantine centre. WHO Director General Tedros Adhanom Ghebreyesus says it would not have been okay to keep them on the ship.
5: To be honest, some people say, well, they could have stayed there and, you know, isolated, and I think it's cruel. I don't think that should actually be considered as an option.
0: Figures released by the United Nations say that more than 400 civilians have been killed in Afghanistan since October in its cross-border conflict with Pakistan. The UN says the majority of the deaths occurred in a single Pakistani airstrike in March when a drug rehabilitation centre in Kabul was hit. Pakistan rejects the allegations. You're listening to ABC News. UK Prime Minister Sir Keir Starmer is under renewed pressure to step down after several aides quit and dozens of MPs made calls for his resignation. Jono Wakeley has more.
6: At an address to the party faithful in London last night, Sir Keir made a plea to both his party and voters to stick with him and avoid a leadership contest he said would only bring chaos, but his speech appeared to do little to stem the tide. More than 70 MPs have publicly called for his resignation, over a sixth of Labour's sitting members. Four ministerial aides say they also plan to resign, believing that new leadership is needed to head the party into the next national election due in 2029. The pressure to quit follows poor performance in last week's elections that saw a surge in support for the right-wing populist party Reform.
0: 14 people are missing after a boat carrying undocumented migrants sank off Malaysia's west coast. Local fishermen found survivors of the disaster floating in the sea off Pangkor Island early on Monday. 23 people were rescued. Several Navy vessels and aircraft are continuing to search for the missing. Back home, New South Wales police say there's a chance triple murderer Julian Ingram went straight from Lake Cargeligo to where his body was discovered. The body's yet to be formally identified, but police say his licence was found in a vehicle at the scene. Western Region Commander Assistant Commissioner Andrew Holland says it's unlikely he received help or support.
7: Again, we are looking at how much the body has deteriorated in the length of time. It would appear that he's been dead for an extended period, and it does, as we said before, the injuries appear self-inflicted with a firearm.
0: Metro Trains has confirmed it's investigating how a schoolboy became trapped under a train in Melbourne's Inner North yesterday. Kira Proust reports.
8: The Year 7 student was trapped for almost an hour as emergency crews worked to free him from under a carriage at North Melbourne train station yesterday afternoon. His school, St Aloysius College, says it's been told the boy was standing with friends on the edge of a crowded platform when his school bag became caught on an arriving train, causing him to fall onto the track. The school has commended the calm and responsible actions of students who helped call authorities when the incident occurred.
0: A former Australian soldier's been jailed for cocaine trafficking, which took place while he was in the army. Chloe Schmicki reports.
9: 25-year-old Jack Alex Cullen pleaded guilty to trafficking cocaine in the Supreme Court in Townsville this morning. The court heard that Cullen bought ounces of cocaine and sold it to suppliers and users, including fellow soldiers, over 5 months before his arrest in November 2024. He failed a workplace drug test and was discharged from the army weeks before police intercepted a payment Cullen made to suppliers via post. He was sentenced to 5 years imprisonment, which will be suspended after he serves 12 months.
0: A cage fighter has been found not guilty of murder but guilty of manslaughter for killing his best friend during a backyard sparring session near Mount Druitt in New South Wales. Here's court reporter Jamie McKinnell.
10: Bradley Dushan Fletcher was celebrating moving into a Malonbar rental property with Bradley Evanette in March 2024 when the pair drank alcohol and snorted cocaine. A Supreme Court jury heard tensions rose and Fletcher was unexpectedly hit in the head during a sparring session with boxing gloves. The Crown accused him of angrily deploying his martial arts skills, repeatedly striking his friend in the head and torso. He then placed his friend's body in a car boot and left him by a footpath nearby. The 40-year-old admitted to the lesser charge of manslaughter, but the Crown didn't accept the plea. It took the jury 2 days to return a verdict of not guilty of murder, but guilty of manslaughter.
0: Wildlife carers are concerned possums and birds will become casualties of the North Adelaide golf course redevelopment as more trees are cut down. Bethany Alderson reports.
11: Protesters gathered outside North Adelaide's parklands for a second day today as work escalates on the state government's $45 million golf course revamp. Possums were seen being removed from trees this morning and relocated into newly installed habitat boxes throughout the park. Save Our Wildlife Foundation Chair Marion McLucas says some of Adelaide's best possum habitat is at risk.
12: There'll be wildlife loss, there'll be disease.
11: The government says it's making sure wildlife is protected. 585 trees are going and it's pledged to plant three for every one that's cut down.
0: To finance now, the Australian share market has fallen today as investors await news on tax changes in the federal budget tonight. The ASX 200's closed down 0.4% to end on 8,671. Oil's up, Brent crude's trading at $105.50 US a barrel. Gold is down to $4,698 US dollars an ounce. And the Australian dollar's lower. It's buying 72.2 US cents. ABC News.
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14: The search ended in heartbreak, but it does not diminish the determination, President, of those who dropped everything to assist in the search.
13: That's the Indigenous Affairs Minister in the Senate today speaking to a motion mourning the death of Kumanjai little baby. Also, the federal government has handed down its formal response to a parliamentary inquiry calling for a gambling advertising ban. And South Australia will become the first state in the nation to be featured in the world-renowned Michelin Guide. But first, the federal court has awarded traditional owners from Western Australia's remote north $150.1 million in compensation after mining magnate Andrew Forrest's company Fortescue dug up hundreds of millions of tonnes of ore from their lands without their permission. It is the biggest native title compensation payout ever awarded in Australia. The mines in the lands of the Injibanji people have generated an estimated $80 billion in revenue for Fortescue since production began in 2013. Today, Justice Stephen Burley ordered $150 million be paid to the Injibari Nara Aboriginal Corporation people for cultural loss and $100,000 for economic loss. We're joined now by reporter Kaysen Ho. Welcome to News Radio.
15: Thanks for having me.
13: So, Kaysen, this has been described as a David v. Goliath fight. I know that term gets tossed around a lot, but can you describe the stakes here?
15: Definitely. This is a really significant milestone in the more than two decades long feud, really, over the land of the Injibani people in WA's Pilbara region in the remote north of the state. Now, compensation for and recognition of the Aboriginal peoples inherent right to their land after mining magnate Andrew Forrest Company Fortescue dug up hundreds of millions of tons of ore from the Injibandi lands without the people's permission. Again, as you said, it's the biggest native title compensation payout in Australia's history. There have only been a couple of others in the country, including one in February in which the Northern Territory government was ordered to pay $54 million. So about, you know, a third of the payout that was awarded today in Western Australia. Justice Stephen Burley told the court that there was a direct correlation between the mining operations in the Injibadi lands and some of the destruction that occurred there. More than 100 sites were completely destroyed, cultural heritage sites. Now, it remains to be seen whether Justice Burley's judgment will be appealed, which is very possible. But regardless, this is a significant development and the end of at least this chapter in the fight, which has really cast its shadow over the Pilbara for more than 20 years.
13: Yeah. Remind us how this all began, because this has been going on for more than a decade, Kaysen.
15: That's right. It's been a long and bitter feud. Andrew Forrest Fortescue started clearing the Injibandi people's land for mining while their native title was actually still being processed. The company and traditional owners attempted to negotiate at times, but that never actually eventuated into an agreement. And the federal court actually heard earlier, and it was repeated today, that Andrew Forrest actually organised and backed a splinter group of Injibandi people who formed their own Aboriginal corporation in order to contest the native title. And the ruptures in the community which sprung from that actually remain to this day, though the Justice Stephen Burley said that it was difficult to judge, you know, the damage from those splinters and actually award any compensation for it. Now, the significance of this case stretches as far back, though, as the Mabo decision made in 1992, which recognised the inherent right of Aboriginal people over their land and overthrew that idea of terra nullius, or nobody's land. And now today, more than 30 years later, judgments like this one made today, it really helped to clarify whether Australia's native title laws have any teeth or if they're merely symbolic. And beyond that, this judgment signifies, I suppose, how much value Australia, or at least its laws and its courts, give to cultural heritage and how much should be paid to compensate its destruction when it's found.
13: Kaysen, we know that the Injibanji Aboriginal Corporation wanted more than $1 billion for cultural damage and economic loss. Has there been any word from either parties, any response to this judgment today yet?
15: That's right. You're exactly right. $150 million is the biggest compensation payout for Native Title in Australia's history, but it is really a fraction of what the Yindjibarndi people were asking for. We're actually waiting outside of court right now for the CEO of the Yindjibarndi Nara Aboriginal Corporation to come out and potentially give a few words, but we've already spoken to a couple of elders who've come out of the court so far who say that the compensation payout amounts to peanuts, that it does not make up for the desecration and the destruction of their cultural heritage, which has occurred over the past two or so decades on their land.
13: Well, that'll be fascinating to hear what the official response is there on the steps of court. Kaysen Ho, thank you so much for joining us.
15: Thank you.
13: Our reporter Kaysen Ho there. Well, from WA to the ACT, it might be federal budget day, but there is another long-awaited document from the federal government out today. A response to an inquiry which called for a gambling advertising ban. That response has been tabled on Budget Day, prompting accusations the federal government is trying to bury it. In June 2023, more than 1,000 days ago, the late Labor MP Peter Murphy handed down her report called You Win Some, You Lose More. It called for a public health approach to reducing gambling harm, led by a phased total ban on online gambling ads within 3 years. Last month, Anthony Albanese announced changes, including partially restricting ads on TV and radio and a ban on ads in stadiums and on sports jumpers. That fell short of what the Murphy report recommended. The federal government has finally tabled its official response today. Andrew Wilkie is an independent MP who has been campaigning for gambling reform. I spoke to him a short time ago.
16: It's not a very hefty document, and there doesn't seem to be anything new or fresh or inspiring that they didn't say when they tried to bury their response around Easter. In fact, there's a pattern of behaviour here. The last budget in March last year, before the federal election, while everyone was in the lockup,

0: amending the Environment Act to allow continued salmon farming in Macquarie Harbour on the west coast of Tasmania, which endangers the Maugean skate, a threatened species. And then at Easter this year, they made their public comments about what they were looking to do, again, buried it in Easter. And today, when you know, just about the whole press gallery is in the lockup, a lot of my colleagues are in the lockup, most of the news media in print and being broadcast is talking about the budget. Again, they've used as an opportunity to very secretively and mischievously wheel out bad news. So, you know, it's showing a pattern of behaviour that is quite alarming. And I know why they think this is bad news they need to bury, because they are not implementing the Murphy Report. I mean, that Murphy Report, or Murphy Inquiry, came up with a unanimous report across government members, opposition members, crossbench members, and it provided a fabulous blueprint for reform, 31 recommendations, but yet we now know for sure that only three of them will be implemented, and then only partly.
1: Mm. Is this bad news, though? Because while it doesn't contain anything new, it does contain the measures that the Prime Minister announced on the 2nd of April, which include things such as a ban on gambling companies advertising on players' jerseys, ban gambling ads in sports venues, ban gambling ads during live sporting events on broadcast channels between 6 a.m. and 8:30 p.m. I mean, those are pretty significant, because we have seen players from incredibly, you know, prominent teams running around with gambling companies on their front, on their back. Kids see that all the time. That's a fair suite of measures, isn't it?
0: Yeah, look, Sarah, to be fair to the government, they are implementing a number of reforms, and I'm sure all of those reforms have some merit. Things like getting the logos off a player's strip, that sort of thing. You know, these are good reforms. So I do want to give some credit where it's due. However, the Murphy Inquiry had two, I'll call them flagship recommendations. These were the two big ones. These were the two things that were really going to make a big difference. One was that there be a phased ban on all gambling advertising, both on free-to-air and streaming online. That is not being implemented at all. The other flagship recommendation, which isn't getting enough attention, is that the Murphy Inquiry recommended there be an independent national regulator. Instead of this nonsense at the moment, where all the gambling companies register in the Northern Territory, where they're overseen by a part-time regulator, those two flagship recommendations are being completely ignored by the government. Now, the government says they are going some way about the gambling advertising ban, but you can't tell me that, you know, having some rules about opt-in, opt-out, for, you know, on online, like, let's say, with the SBS On Demand. I mean, people don't even know you can opt out of gambling ads, let alone are actually opting out currently. What they're doing in the gambling advertising space is weak. It will be helpful, but it will not address or help address in a substantial way the very high rates of gambling addiction, the very high rates of people being at risk of gambling addiction in this country. Remember, Sarah, this isn't some sort of academic or intellectual debate about public policy. This is about real people. There are hundreds of thousands of Australians who are either gambling addicts or judged to be at serious risk of developing a gambling addiction. And the research shows that for every one of those people, there's between 5 and 10 other people who are affected. You know, their mum and their dad, their brother, their sister, their son, their daughter, their workmate, their friend, whatever. I mean, this is something that affects millions of Australians. And for the government to think it can put aside the public interest and the welfare of those millions of Australians and instead kowtow to the gambling companies and the media companies and the major sporting codes, I would add, like the AFL and NRL, who get paid money by the gambling companies because of the gambling on their games, to put aside the welfare of millions of Australians and just kowtow to the mob in the gambling and media companies and the major sporting codes, That to my mind, I think the mind of a lot of people, shows a complete disrespect for governing in the national interest.
1: That was Independent MP Andrew Wilkie there. Time now to get the latest in.

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1: We actually just posted a third straight session of declines, but look, only very modest. We moved lower by roughly a third of 1%. On Friday though, we were down 1.5%, which was our worst day in 7 weeks. So now over the past 3 days, we've lost almost 2.5%, and we are currently hovering roughly around a 1 month low. Now, it's hard to believe about 2.5 months ago, we were at record levels, and now we're about 5.5% away from that record due to the volatility brought on by the US and Iran war. However, if we do zoom out a little bit further, thanks to a strong start of the year, the Aussie market is largely flat in 2026 so far. So it certainly could have been worse given the circumstances.
0: All right. BHP was in the spotlight today.
1: Look, it certainly was. In fact, we saw the whole materials sector performing strongly today, but BHP in particular was in focus as the mining giant surged to an all-time high, surpassing $60 per share for the very first time, which means its share price is now up over 30% year to date. Its market cap or market value is sitting at roughly $304 billion, making it the largest Aussie stock and once again overtaking CBA. Now, today's gains are largely driven by a rally in copper prices, which also surged to a record high. And that's beneficial to BHP because its copper division recently became its biggest earner, overtaking iron ore as BHP's biggest profit driver. So that certainly helped to drive its share price today, but also other miners involved with copper, including Rio Tinto, Capstone Copper, and 29 Metals, Sarah.
0: And what's ahead for investors, Laura?
1: Well, the federal budget, of course, will be handed down tonight at 7:30 p.m. Sydney time. And while historically this hasn't been a market-moving event, it will still capture the attention of investors as the government details plans for spending, taxes and support measures, with housing policy likely to be in the spotlight amid rumoured changes to capital gains tax and negative gearing. So we'll find out more details on that in a few hours' time. Other than that, US inflation data is out tonight, and then tomorrow CBA will be out with a quarterly update. So could potentially be some market moves over the next 24 hours.
0: And the Aussie dollar?
1: It's currently hovering around 72.1 US cents.
0: That's CommSec market analyst Laura Bessarati there. Time now to get the latest in sport with Fraser Fife.
2: Thanks, Sarah. Well, outgoing Carlton coach Michael Voss says he's at peace with the decision to step away from leading the AFL club. Voss departs the Blues after nearly five seasons at the helm, during which he led the team to consecutive finals appearances in 2023 and 2024. Carlton has struggled to a 1-8 record so far in 2026, including last Friday's 11-point loss to Brisbane. Voss says a win against the Lions wouldn't have changed his mind.
3: I didn't want the result, whether we got the result done or we didn't get the result done, to really be the emotional or acute response to change my opinion or change my mind. I was getting the point where a decision had to sort of be made.
2: Meanwhile, Geelong coach Chris Scott says that he takes issue with some of the discourse surrounding Voss and his time at Carlton. Scott says that some of the things that Voss had to answer for goes beyond the scope of a head coach.
4: Sometimes you need to take responsibility for things that you've really played a very, very small part in. That's the nature of leadership. But when it's explicitly stated that you are not a part of the decision-making in some areas, it's unfair that then all of a sudden you become a spokesperson for those failures.
2: In separate AFL news, Adelaide Crows forward Isaac Rankin says that he's come a long way since being suspended for a homophobic slur against a Collingwood player last year. At the time, the AFL said that Rankin had used a highly offensive slur and language that demeans and denigrates people regardless of their sexuality. He was suspended for 4 matches. Rankin says that he's bounced back from the ban.
5: I feel like, you know, I've always been that sort of person, and just about to show the world the sort of guy I am, and, you know, show that, you know, anyone can sort of bounce back from anything, and, you know, no matter what you're going through or what you've been through, you can always bounce back and be a better person.
2: Shifting to rugby league, and St George Illawarra captain Damien Cook says leaving the NRL club at the end of the year was an emotional call to make. Cook will play his 250th game when the winless Dragons take on the top-of-the-table Panthers in Magic Round in Brisbane on Sunday. He says he struggled to tell his teammates the news that he would depart for the English Super League once the season is over.
6: It was tough to get the words out. Held it together quite well, I think. There's a few little tears after it, but yeah, it was a tough decision, mate. I've come down here and despite the results, I've absolutely loved the experience.
2: Meanwhile, Queensland's Premier says he's determined that Brisbane will hang on to the NRL's magic round. The four-day footy festival at Lang Park begins with the Women's State of Origin on Thursday night. South Australia and WA have expressed interest in hosting the annual showpiece event. David Crisafulli has told Parliament that he's keen to extend the current contract beyond 2027.
7: Magic Round deserves to be in Queensland. Yeah. Magic Round is something that could only be staged in Queensland. Yeah. And yes, there are other states at the moment circling, and my message to those other states is hands off. Yeah. Back up.
2: In Super Rugby Pacific Women's, ACT Brumbies lock Lily Bone says getting playing time with the Wallaroos has helped improve her game. Bone made her debut for the national team in March against the Fiji national team before going on tour with the side. She says playing for the Wallaroos has given her more confidence in her game.
8: I think it's honestly brought me more confidence in the way that I play and how I present myself now on and off the field. So I'm excited to use what I've learnt being away with the Wallaroos to put that into play now with the Brumbies.
2: And the Brumbies will begin their season on June 7th away against the Queensland Reds. Sprint sensation Gout Gout will double up in the 200-metre and 4x400-metre relay as part of a strong 75-strong Australian team at the Under-20 World Athletics Championships, which gets underway in Oregon in August. The 18-year-old has elected to prioritise the World Juniors over the Commonwealth Games in Glasgow with the aim of emulating the legendary Usain Bolt, who won the 200-metre gold back in 2004 to kickstart his career. Gout will not contest the 100 metres, that's despite winning the event at the National Junior Championships last month. And finally, in basketball, the Oklahoma City Thunder are through to the NBA's Western Conference Finals after sweeping the LA Lakers. They won Game 4 115-110 in Los Angeles. Meanwhile, in the Eastern Conference, the Cavaliers have levelled their series against the Detroit Pistons with a 9-point win at home in Game 4. Sarah?
0: Fraser Fife, thank you. Let's take a look at the forecast for tomorrow, Wednesday the 13th of May. A wet day for Brisbane and for Sydney. A top of 24 degrees in Brisbane and a top of 22 in Sydney. Chance of a shower in Canberra, a top of 18 degrees. Partly cloudy in Melbourne, a top of 21. Cloud clearing in Hobart, a top of 18. Partly cloudy in Adelaide, a top of 24 degrees. Mostly fine in Perth tomorrow, a top of 25 degrees, and partly cloudy in Darwin, a top of 34 degrees. 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
9: Thank you, Sarah. Treasurer Jim Chalmers is just 2 hours away now from delivering his fifth budget. Housing is expected to be the focus, with changes to capital gains tax and negative gearing already flagged. The Coalition's been highlighting Labor's broken promises ahead of budget night after Anthony Albanese repeatedly ruled out making changes to capital gains tax. Deputy Liberal leader Jane Hume says the changes don't address the real issue. Despite the criticism, Treasurer Chalmers has described tonight's budget as his most responsible but ambitious to date. He says it's necessary to make these big changes now rather than pass it on to future government. The NDIS and fuel security are some of the other big ticket items we know about. The Treasurer has promised to address generational inequality but also exercise spending restraint at a time of global uncertainty. In other government news today, they've handed down their formal response to a parliamentary inquiry which had called for a ban on gambling advertising. It outlines a package of reforms, including a partial restriction on radio and television gambling ads, but it ignores a key recommendation for a national regulator. The federal court has awarded traditional owners from Western Australia's remote north more than $150 million in compensation. The courts found mining company Fortescue extracted hundreds of millions of tons of ore from the Indigenous owners' lands without their permission. And South Australia is going to become the first state in the nation to feature in the world-renowned Michelin Guide. More than 18,000 eateries are featured in the guide, which began in the 1900s in France. And there'll be a list of South Australian restaurants included in the guide, and it is expected in October this year. South Australia's Tourism Minister, Emily Burke, says that the recognition will boost the profile of the state's food and wine and it will give local businesses the confidence to know that they are world standard and the state is

0: putting that on display. Mm. Sounds like a trip's in order.
1: Yeah, I had a look at this because I was like, have we not ever featured in the Michelin Guide before? And Australian restaurants have not, because it's too expensive for the Michelin Guide people to come here, apparently.
0: That's not a good guide then.
1: It's not a good reason, is it?
0: No.
1: Noni Edwards, thank you.
0: Thanks, Sarah.
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1: Sarah Dingle here with you on ABC News Radio. Thanks for your company. Making news, the Australian Defence Force has paused all parachuting operations involving people as investigations continue into a fatal army training exercise on the New South Wales south coast. Also,
3: the search ended in heartbreak, but it does not diminish the determination, President, of those who dropped everything to assist in the search.
1: That is the Minister for Indigenous Affairs reading a condolence motion in Federal Parliament to the family of Kumanjayi Little Baby. In about 2 hours' time, Federal Treasurer Jim Chalmers will publicly deliver the national budget for 2026-2027. As the media frames it, there are winners and losers out of every budget. This year, we know that the National Disability Insurance Scheme is expected to lose some money, with the federal government looking for savings and also to clamp down on fraud. A South Australian mother with two boys on the NDIS has invited Federal Health Minister Mark Butler to spend a week in her home. Kirsty Johnson put the invite forward after sweeping changes are set to see around 160,000 participants kicked off the scheme by the end of the decade, including some children with autism or mild developmental delay. She's worried about what the changes could mean for her family.
4: Down at her local playground in regional South Australia, Kirsty Johnson's two boys run and jump on the equipment.
5: Unfortunately, people don't understand autism because it is hidden disability as such. It doesn't look like they've got a disability. But in actual fact, it takes so much to just go somewhere, like to go out for dinner or something like that. We just don't do very often because it is so much work. Like, everything is so much work.
4: She believes even the government, who currently offer her son support on the National Disability Insurance Scheme, don't seem to understand.
6: I'd really love to call Mark Butler and tell him to come and live at my house for a week and tell me that my children don't need these level of supports that they currently have.
4: She doesn't think they understand the challenges regional Australians with disability are facing either. As a single mum, the NDIS has helped take the pressure off up to now, with support workers that make it easier for her children, who are 15 and 11, to get out and see the world, and funding for life-changing therapies.
5: So occupational therapy and psychology, speech therapy, all of those therapies have helped in terms of not only for myself to learn how to kind of support them, but for them to understand how their brain works, how their body moves. You know, all of those things have really helped in terms of their ability to function.
4: Now she's worried it could all be at risk.
7: Right now the NDIS costs too much and it's growing too fast, put alongside any comparable government program. And unless we take action to make it sustainable, it simply will not be there in the future for the Australians who need it most.
4: Under the changes, the NDIS will determine a person's eligibility for the scheme based on their functional capacity rather than a diagnosis alone. The government projects it will save the budget $15 billion by 2030. Some children with autism and mild developmental delay will be diverted off the NDIS to a program called Thriving Kids. And one of the government's biggest targets for reducing spending is the social and community participation stream of funding.
7: Today, that one stream of NDIS is costing about the same as what we spend in net terms on the entire pharmaceutical benefits scheme. And if left unchecked, the spending is projected to skyrocket to around $20 billion. So we will reset the total cost of social and community participation back to where it was last year. This will have a material impact on participant plans.
5: The saddest thing, you know, if this budget comes back and they've cut the participation, social participation, I think that's going to really impact so much, particularly here, because regionally we don't have heaps of like clubs or like, unless you're in the sporty, you know, you're really high up in sport and things like that, there's no kind of other social groups and things that happen, whereas in the city there is. So I think we're going to be very disadvantaged.
4: It's concerning regional disability providers too.
8: We've got so many amazing clients that are definitely in need of support, and I'm really, really worried that there's going to be some probably uneducated cuts that are going to leave a lot of our clients as casualties, to be honest.
4: Dylan Blackley is the director of a disability support service in South Australia's Riverland. He says about half of his clients have autism, but many have additional conditions too.
8: So many of these families are already doing it so hard financially, and especially in these times, they can't even afford to go get additional assessments. Unfortunately, without having access to getting assessments, they might be just collateral damage, even though they're needing support just as much as anyone else on the NDIS.
4: Anna Strawn, also from the Riverland, is a child and youth counsellor and says details are still emerging on what the reforms will mean for people. But regional families are already struggling.
9: I am seeing a lot of parents and carers who are at breaking point. Some parents can't work because they are transporting kids to appointments here, there and everywhere. And because of the lack of services here in the Riverland, lots of families travel to Adelaide, sometimes once, twice a week.
4: The minister didn't respond to Kirsty's invite to stay at her home, but she still wants her family's voice to be heard.
5: I think we would be a very different family if we hadn't had the NDIS support up until now. I kind of really don't want to think about what that would have looked like, to be honest, because it is incredibly stressful.
1: That was single mother Kirsty Johnson ending that report from reporter Shannon Pierce. Well, the company which manages the public-private partnership at a Newcastle hospital has offered to hand it back to the state government for $2. If that sounds like a bargain to you, bear in mind that a parliamentary inquiry is currently underway into the management, maintenance and operational issues at Calvary Mater Hospital. The inquiry was launched following multiple concerns about conditions at the hospital, including mould. A public hearing was held today with the company which manages the public-private partnership, Novacare. Reporter Carly Cook has more.
10: So the public-private partnership between state government and Novacare for the Mater Hospital is quite complex. It's been in operation now for about 20 years. And Novacare manages a consortium that's contracted to provide services to the hospital for things like design and construction of new buildings, maintenance, and something that they called soft services like cleaning and waste management. Now, concerns have been raised about mould and maggots at the Mater Hospital, and these issues have closed some hospital wards over the past 18 months. Now, there's a dispute about who's responsible for addressing these issues and essentially who's going to pay for it. A director at Novacare, Victoria Rigg, fronted the committee today, and she said it's in the best interests of Novacare patients and staff for a managed return to the state ownership. And when she said this, she surprised a lot of people. The committee wasn't expecting that response from her when she was discussing, you know, issues and where things were up with resolving issues with the hospital. And Ms. Rigg said that Novacare has offered the partnership back to the government for $2, and they made that offer back in March, and they had a follow-up meeting mid last month where health officials apparently asked for some extra information. Now, if this was taken up by the government, from what I understand, it's not just a simple thing of the government taking everything back for $2. There'd still be existing contracts in place, and the government would manage those contracts directly rather than Novacare doing it. And when there's any issues, Novacare takes those issues to the government. This way, the government would just be managing everything as that sort of sole manager. Now, Novacare also told the inquiry that if things continue the way that they are, Novacare could go into voluntary administration. And they've said that that is an option they're currently looking at.
11: Okay. Are there liabilities attached to this proposal?
10: That was a question directly asked to Victoria Rigg. And yes, it's not a matter of the state government just paying the $2 and all the problems go away. The unresolved issues would still remain. And according to Novacare, they don't know exactly how much in liability.

0: Military Administration. So I guess it's still a wait and see what happens.
1: That was Carly Cook there speaking to News Radio's Tim McGlone. Overseas, UK Prime Minister Sir Keir Starmer says he will fight any leadership challenge and he takes full responsibility for Labour's disastrous election results at the weekend. Dozens of Labour MPs have now publicly called for him to go, but so far, no one has put their hand up to challenge. Europe correspondent Elias Kluwer has more from London.
2: At least 70 UK Labour MPs have called for the resignation of their boss, the Prime Minister Sir Keir Starmer, and at least one senior cabinet secretary has advised the PM that his time is up and that he should put forward a timeline for his resignation. Sir Keir only took office in the keys to number 10 less than 2 years ago, but ever since then the government has been plagued by internal party quarrels, rumours from other MPs that they didn't feel as if Sir Keir was the right person for the job, and then there's the policy backflips and the

0: is the Prime Minister resigning. But a process is in place for this kind of thing. It takes a lot to remove a Labor leader in the United Kingdom, usually 81 signatories putting forward an alternative candidate. The difference here is that the 70 or so Labor MPs who are calling for the PM's resignation don't have an alternative. They are just calling for his resignation, saying they'll sort out the rest. But who are these potential alternatives? Well, there's Wes Streeting, the Health Secretary, but he does have significant ties to Peter Mandelson. Then there's Ed Miliband, the former leader, but he lost badly at the 2015 election, and there may be reluctance to go back to him. Then there's the Mayor of Manchester, Andy Burnham, but he's not even in the Parliament, so they'd have to clear way for him to come into the Parliament with a by-election, which would be at the cost of the taxpayer. So there are still a lot of hurdles to get over here for these Labor MPs that want a new Prime Minister. And then there's the ultimate hurdle, which is Keir Starmer insisting that he wants to continue as Prime Minister and that he was elected to do a job and he wants to finish it.
1: That was Europe correspondent Elias Kluwer. You're listening to ABC News Radio with me, Sarah Dingle. Making headlines, the Federal Court has awarded traditional owners from WA's remote north $150.1 million in compensation after mining magnate Andrew Forrest's company Fortescue dug up hundreds of millions of tonnes of ore from their lands without their permission. It's the biggest native title compensation payout ever awarded in Australia. The Australian Defence Force has paused all parachuting operations involving people as investigations continue into a fatal army training exercise on the New South Wales south coast. And in Victoria, the Chamber of Commerce has welcomed new measures which allow businesses to share live CCTV feeds with police. The state government will spend $5 million upgrading the police command centre to monitor potential attacks in real time. Meanwhile, in New South Wales, the Royal Commission on Anti-Semitism and Social Cohesion is hearing from expert witnesses about statistical research on the extent of anti-Semitism in Australia. Professor Andrew Marcus from Monash University gave evidence today. He was then cross-examined by a lawyer for the Jewish Council of Australia. Barbara Miller is at the hearing and explains the professor's evidence.
2: He spent a large time talking about this one study. It was the Crossroads 25 survey. It was commissioned by a Jewish media outlet, the Jewish Independent. He designed it. It was carried out by YouGov. And one particular question in which the commission spent a bit of time was the answer to the question. It's been reported that Hamas killed 1,200 Israelis in the October 7th attacks. From what you've heard are these reports, and 48% Mel said they thought those reports were broadly true. 5% said they were broadly untrue. But 44% of those asked said that they weren't sure. 44% of people asked saying they were not sure if reports of 1,200 Israelis killed on October the 7th were true. This was a survey of, we heard, over 2,200 people. Now, Professor Marcus, I thought this was a very significant finding. He said this was a fundamental watershed moment for Israelis, for the Australian community, for the international community. And he said, and when we're asking the general population, what we're finding is that 44% of people are not sure about it. What wasn't clear to me listening to that was, were they not sure about the absolute number of people killed in those attacks, or were they not sure that it actually took place at all? That certainly wasn't clear to me from the way that question was phrased. And one other statistic that he relied upon in a report that he submitted to the commission was he said that before October the 7th, negative attitudes towards Jewish people were about 9%. 9% had negative attitudes after October the 7th, and more recently there were about 15% of those surveyed saying they have negative attitudes towards Jewish people. Again, he said, although those numbers are still relatively low, he thinks that trend is significant.
3: Barb, we then saw cross-examination of the witness. Take us through what we heard there.

0: was cross-examination by a lawyer, Peggy Dwyer SC. She is acting on behalf of the Jewish Council of Australia. That is a group of progressive Jewish voices. The group was set up in the wake of October the 7th, and their attitudes are essentially pro-Palestinian. They say they are concerned that pro-Palestinian Jewish voices are not being heard. Now, Peggy Dwyer SC focused on that last statistic I gave you about the increase in negative attitudes towards Jewish people from 9% before October the 7th to now 15%, an increase of 6%. She asked Professor Marcus, isn't it true, though, that the greatest increase was for when people were asked about their views towards people of Muslim faith, and those attitudes were 27% negative to 35% negative, so an 8% increase. The professor agreed that was the case, but he said given the margin of error with these kind of surveys, he didn't know if that was hugely significant. He then agreed with Peggy Dwyer SC that perhaps some research would be valuable where you looked at whether people who had racist attitudes towards one group of people also had racist attitudes towards another group of people. Now, this was the first time since these hearings began that we saw the Jewish Council of Australia being allowed to cross-examine a witness. That body has been given limited leave to cross-examine on this key question of how you define and how you measure anti-Semitism. And their concern is that definitions of anti-Semitism, the one being used by the commission here, that can also be used to stifle what they say is legitimate criticism of Israel. And we do expect to hear more on that and potentially from the Jewish Council later this week.
1: That was Barbara Miller reporting there. Well, a painting stolen from a Jewish art collector by the Nazis has been found 80 years after their reign of terror. It's been found in the home of descendants of a notorious Dutch Nazi collaborator. The painting, called Portrait of a Young Girl, is by the Dutch artist Toon Kelder. According to the art detective who found it, it's stayed through all these decades in the family home of General Hendrik Seyfarth, an infamous Waffen-SS unit commander. The painting originally belonged to Jewish art dealer Jacques Goodsticker, who died while trying to flee the Nazi invasion of the Netherlands in 1940. The art detective who unravelled this mystery, Arthur Brand, explains how he did it.
2: After the war, the Seyfarths changed their name for obvious reasons, of course. And this young man belonging to this family discovered a few months ago that he was a family member of this Seyfarth. So the family had kept it a secret. And then the granddaughter of Seyfarth, who's also related to this man, showed him a painting in the hall and said, "This is a painting belonging to Goudsticker, a very famous Jewish collector. And it was stolen by the Nazis and it's hanging in our home. And this must be our family secret. We can never sell it." And, you know, if you hear in the same day that you are descendant of a very notorious Nazi, a head of the Waffen-SS, one of the highest collaborating Dutchmen, responsible for so many killings, and then you hear that there is a Goudsticker, which is more or less a symbol for the looted art in World War II. Well, that's a lot to handle. And he wanted to give it back, but the family didn't want to. And in the Netherlands and in most countries, you know, when art stolen from the Nazis, it has reached a statute of limitations. The police cannot enter a home. So he saw the only way out of this was to contact me and to make it public with evidence. And that's what we did this morning.
3: Right. I mean, have the family who have the painting said now what they're going to do with it? I mean, it is astonishing that it remained in their home all these decades. And also, I mean, that they could have done the right thing, but didn't.
2: Yeah, well, you cannot blame them for the history of Seyfarth himself. But if you have such a painting with such a bad history attached to it, the right thing that they should have done in these 80 years is to give it back. And they didn't. And that's why we published it this morning. And that's news. We just recovered the painting.
3: Ah, Well, Arthur.
2: The family has handed it over to us.
3: Gosh, extraordinary. Okay, handed it over to you, and then what is the plan to pass it on to the family of Jacques Goudsticker?
2: Yes, we have been in touch with their lawyers for a while now, and I just broke the news to them that the painting is in our possession, and of course it will go back to them. So, you know, they are so happy because they are still searching for so many paintings belonging to Jacques Goudsticker and the descendants. You know, every time when something shows up and it is being returned, you know, they are happy. It's such a sad family history, you know. A man with so many paintings, he flees to England, he dies during this trip, and then Goering, the second in command of the Third Reich, confiscates all his paintings, you know. And it's always a sad story. So they are very, very happy that we now have possession of the painting. And that was our goal, you know, to put pressure on them. We didn't mention their current names, but they knew there was too much pressure to keep this with themselves. So they handed it over, and that's the good news from today.
1: What an extraordinary story. That was art detective Arthur Brand speaking from Amsterdam to the BBC's Tim Franks. Time now for the latest in sport with Fraser Fife. Hello to you.
4: Hi, Sarah. Well, Carlton Football Club Chief Executive Graham Wright says that he does not regret the AFL club's decision to reaffirm Michael Voss's position as coach last year. The club's board met in August 2025 and endorsed Voss to continue in his role, despite having only won 7 games at that point in the season. Voss offered his resignation to the board on Friday, and assistant Josh Fraser has been appointed to coach the club on an interim basis. Wright says both he and club president Rob Priestley agree that at the time, it was the right decision to have Voss continue in 2026.
5: It was a unanimous decision that we wanted to go forward with Michael. So we don't regret that at all. I mean, we're 1-8. So the reality of the position that we find ourselves in is that, as Rob's alluded to as well, that it was time for a change.
4: Meanwhile, Dockers midfielder Hayden Young says the injury to captain Alex Pearce provides an opportunity for the club's other leaders and defenders to step up in his potential absence. Fremantle, playing as Wollulup for Sir Doug Nicholls' round, is expected to be without for Pearce for Sunday's clash with Essendon at the MCG. A timeline on his recovery from a leg injury is still unclear. Young says the onus is on other players to step up as the Dockers look to continue their winning streak.
6: Gives us an opportunity for some of our other defenders like Luke Ryan and Brandon Cox, Jordan Clarks obviously down there to really lead that back line, because Moose does a great job of that on game day. But hopefully we have the skipper back pretty soon.
4: Shifting to rugby league, and the Broncos will have their captain back for Sunday's NRL clash against the in-form Warriors during Magic Round. Adam Reynolds returns from concussion, while young winger Philip Coates will make his debut. Ben Hunt has been forced back to the bench. The veteran says that he hasn't given up returning to the Origin Arena, with the Maroons facing some injury dilemmas.
7: You're always hopeful, for sure. Six-man bench, definitely throw utility on there, but I just got to play good footy for the Broncos first. I've been out for a while and had a pretty ordinary game on the weekend, so got to get back and play some good footy for Bronx.
4: Meanwhile, West Tigers winger Sinia Taruva has signed a 3-year contract extension with the club. Originally contracted until the end of 2027, Taruva's new deal will keep him with the Tigers until at least the end of the 2030 season. The Fijian international has scored 15 tries from 33 appearances since moving to the Tigers ahead of last season. The 23-year-old joins Doreen Buller, as well as brothers Taylan and Terrell May, in recently committing to the club. And finally, Tottenham has missed out on a chance to give itself some breathing space in the battle to avoid relegation from English soccer's Premier League. Spurs scored first shortly after half-time against Leeds, but they then conceded a penalty less than 15 minutes later to finish with a 1-1 draw. They're now 2 points clear of the relegation zone with 2 games remaining in the season. Sarah?
1: Fraser Fife, thank you. Taking a look at the forecast for tomorrow, Wednesday the 13th of May, a wet day in Brisbane and Sydney, top of 24 degrees for Brisbane, a top of 22 for Sydney. Chance of a shower in Canberra tomorrow, a top of 18 degrees, partly cloudy in Melbourne, a top of 21. Cloud clearing in Hobart tomorrow, a top of 18, partly cloudy in Adelaide, a top of 24 degrees. Mostly fine in Perth, a top of 25 degrees, and partly cloudy in Darwin tomorrow, a top of 34 degrees. Time now for the latest national news.

0: ABC News with Noni Edwards. Making housing more affordable for younger Australians will be the centrepiece of tonight's federal budget. Political reporter Monty Bovell has more.
1: While the full details of Treasurer Jim Chalmers' fifth budget won't be known until tonight, the government has confirmed it will include significant tax reform. Government forecasts estimate changes to negative gearing and capital gains tax will help 75,000 people to buy their first home over the coming decade. Prime Minister Anthony Albanese is already selling the plan on social media.
2: This is about doing the right thing to help more young Australians buy a home of their own.
1: During the election campaign last year, Mr. Albanese ruled out changing capital gains tax or negative gearing settings.
0: Disability advocates say the federal government should look to stamp out fraud from the National Disability Insurance Scheme instead of kicking people off the scheme. The government's flagged major cuts to the NDIS in tonight's budget, which will see more than 160,000 people unable to access the scheme's services. The CEO of Children and Young People with Disability Australia, Skye Kokoschke, says the government is looking in the wrong area to save money.
3: I think top of the list should be eliminating fraud from the scheme, building it in such a way that it's not possible for low-lives and fraudsters to see it as a place that they can make a quick buck.
0: Independent federal MP Kate Chaney's condemned the government's response to a parliamentary inquiry on gambling harm, released more than 1,000 days after it was handed down. The review, chaired by late Labor MP Peter Murphy, made 31 recommendations, including a comprehensive ban on gambling advertising and the establishment of a national regulator. The government's formal response, handed down on Budget Day, ignores the recommendation for a regulator and largely focuses on reforms already announced by Prime Minister Anthony Albanese. Ms. Chaney says the response falls flat.
4: It is really disappointing that not only is the government avoiding scrutiny, but it is putting forward this pathetic attempt at getting out of gambling reform with a package that is clearly in the interests of the gambling industry.
0: Former Federal Defence Minister Joel Fitzgibbons expressed sorrow over the death of a soldier involved in a parachuting training incident on the New South Wales south coast yesterday, 2 years after his own son died in a parachuting-related death. Warrant Officer 2nd Class Lachlan Muddle from the Special Air Service Regiment was assisting a specialist parachute training activity at the ADF Parachute School at Jervis Bay when he collided with another paratrooper mid-air. In a statement, Mr. Fitzgibbons says his family offer their condolences to the Muddle family and those that were close to him can draw comfort from his heroic service to the nation. The financial crime watchdog says money laundering and terrorism financing risks are becoming more complex, partly because criminals are using new technology. AUSTRAC says criminals are still using traditional channels, banks, trade, professional advisors and company structures, but are now combining them with tools like AI and virtual assets. It says AI can help criminals create fake identities, forge documents and disguise scam proceeds faster and at a bigger scale than before. AUSTRAC's pushing for stronger anti-money laundering reforms to keep up with today's risks and future threats. Members of the British Prime Minister Sir Keir Starmer's Labour Party are calling for his resignation, and his own cabinet is split on whether he should go. The BBC's Rob Watson has more.
5: On the one hand, there are those in the Labour Party who think, look, Sir Keir Starmer's position is utterly unrecoverable. You cannot come back from being this unpopular. Whereas the other camp, if I could put it this sort of crudely, of two camps, just thinks that, look what happened. There have been five prime ministers. If you went back to 2016, we've had six prime ministers. They argue, do we really want to have seven prime ministers in 10 years? How would that look to the public? That would smack of the sort of chaos and division and drama that Keir Starmer and Labour promised to do away with.
0: Sport and Carlton's begun its search for a seventh coach in 14 years following the resignation of AFL's Michael Voss. Fraser Fife reports.
6: Michael Voss's time as senior coach of Carlton has come to an end following a string of disappointing on-field performances. The Blues are 1-8 to start the 2026 season and won just 9 games last year before senior players Charlie Curnow, Jack Silvani and Tom DeConing all left for other clubs. CEO Graham Wright says the club's mishandling of forward Elijah Hollands' mental health episode, which resulted in a $75,000 fine from the AFL, had nothing to do with the timing of Voss's resignation. Assistant coach Josh Fraser has been appointed interim senior coach.
0: ABC News.
7: Good evening. Welcome to PM. I'm Rachel Mealy coming to you.

0: You from the lands of the Turrbal and Yuggera people in Brisbane. Tonight, the federal government leaves it till budget day to respond to a landmark gambling report. But advocates say the changes won't protect children from harm. Also, tonight's federal budget promises to reform taxes to help younger Australians enter the housing market, but is it too little, too late? And tributes flow for an Australian Army paratrooper killed during a training exercise.
1: Both paratroopers were highly skilled. Between the two of them, they had several thousand jumps to their credit. In a tight-knit community like ours, his loss has been very deeply and immediately felt.
0: The Albanese government has released its long-awaited response to a landmark gambling report. But after 3 years, tabling it in Parliament on Budget Day has raised suspicions that the government is trying to bury the report. The late Labor MP Peter Murphy handed down the parliamentary report on gambling reform in June 2023. Among the 31 recommendations, it called for a complete ban on online gambling ads. Last month, the government announced it would move to partially ban gambling ads on TV and radio at certain hours, but ignores a key recommendation for a national online gambling regulator. Oliver Gordon has taken a look at the response. Ollie, let's talk about the timing of this response. Advocates have accused the government of trying to bury the story amidst the federal budget.
2: That's right, Rachel. So the Alliance for Gambling Reform anti-gambling advocate, Reverend Tim Costello, he's long pushed the government to ban online gambling ads. He's disappointed at the timing of their tabling of this response.
3: Gambling ads has utterly captured and groomed our kids for the profits of multi-billion foreign sports betting companies. So I'm disappointed. Journalists will not be seeing this package when it's tabled today.
2: Reverend Tim Costello there. An opposition frontbencher, Claire Chandler, has also questioned the timing.
4: I wonder if there's anything that government is trying to hide there.
0: That's Shadow Minister for Finance, Claire Chandler. There have already been a number of changes to online gambling advertising rules announced. Does what's been tabled today add to what we already know about the government's plans to rein in online gambling ads?
2: It looks like there's been a few minor additions, but nothing major added to what was announced last month. And I'll just go over what was announced last month by the government, what their proposed changes are. They're hoping to cap television gambling ads at 3 per hour between 6 and 8:30 p.m. A total ban on radio ads.
5: Agreement with the traditional owners in place. So that is a hard ruling to accept. But the fact that there's been $150 million in compensation because of the cultural loss is critical to reflect on as a nation.
6: Now, we should say for context that the Injabanji Aboriginal Corporation was asking for more than $1 billion in both cultural, as compensation for cultural loss and economic loss. Do you think there is an appeal being considered by the Injabanji Aboriginal Corporation?
5: I think first things first, elders, community have just left a courtroom in Perth, travelled, 1,500 kilometres for many to stand in court, and, English is a second language for much of our members in the community. So I think what we're doing now is just digesting what this all means, and Injabanji Water Aboriginal Corporation will decide its next steps. But for now, I think it's another moment for the elders and community to just reflect and take comfort in their immense fortitude and never compromising on cultural values. And at the end of the day, walking away with a figure is one thing, but afterwards, every single elder said, it's not about the money. It's never been about the money. It's about country being impacted without consent. And that means that consent has never been provided, never been given by the traditional owners of that country. And that is critical in a nation like Australia, that we uphold those rights that are enshrined in the UN Declaration of Rights of Indigenous People. So this has bearing globally. It is a really important case. And at the heart of it is a collection of incredible First Nations leaders that deserve credit for this outcome.
6: Certainly this battle has been going on for such a long time, so many years. Sean Paul, the cultural loss, which forms almost the entirety of this compensation figure of $150 million, the cultural loss encompasses the destruction of a number of sacred sites. Are you able to describe what has been lost here?
5: Well, the judge touched on it today. So it is in the public domain. There's burials, rock shelters. So I think many of the listeners will be familiar with Juukan Gorge. Imagine a vast number of Juukan Gorges. Imagine a vast number of burials, sacred sites, ochre sites, ceremony, water holes. It's hard to describe a cultural complex. I suppose it's akin to, you know, you have a pyramid of Giza, but imagine all of the pyramids of Giza together, except this particular piece is not 5,000 years old, 10,000 years old. It's likely to be 40 to 50,000 years old. But for the community, it's Murang Wajigamal. It is as old as time itself, time immemorial. So it is very difficult to place a number on cultural loss. And so it was obviously a challenge for the judge to determine that, but still a significant outcome.
6: And the elders that you have been speaking to, how did they feel after this decision? It must have been a day of a number of, you know, conflicting emotions, really.
5: I think the way it's been expressed to me is there's a mixed response. The Pilbara community, Ngarangani Aboriginal community, which means the collection, the people from across who are connected to that country, sadly have been having to battle and fight for rights, whether it's economic rights or land rights. You know, the Pilbara is known as the origin of people taking a stand in Australia for First Nations economic rights. Because today, or this year, is 80 years since the Pilbara strike. So there's a very long history of people standing up to power and never compromising on what is inherently their right.
6: Sean Paul Stevens, thank you for joining us after that rather seismic legal decision. We appreciate it. Thank you for joining us.
5: Thanks for having me. Thank you.
6: Sean Paul Stevens, the CEO of the Naluma Injibanji Foundation.

0: Well, across the country, if you're a political junkie, you are in countdown mode. The federal treasurer will unveil his federal budget to the public in a little over an hour. Economists, journalists and influencers have been poring over budget papers in the lockup all afternoon. The inclusion of financial social media influencers into the lockup began last year. A lot of them have returned for a second round this year, but one of them has decided to sit this one out. Millie Rose Bannister has about 135,000 followers on Instagram. She's decided not to rejoin budget lockup this year, which means she can talk to us instead. Millie Rose Bannister, welcome to News Radio. Oh, we don't have Millie. There she is. Millie Rose Bannister, hello.
1: Hello.
0: Now, can you tell Can you tell us why you decided not to go back into the budget lockup this year?
1: I run a youth mental health charity full-time and my work really needs me here. And after my experience last year, which was incredibly enriching and interesting, I felt like I didn't really need to replicate it again so soon when I'm able to pretty much replicate the same content that I was able to push out last year from home. So there are a few different reasons, but also the change in process this year, which required creators to actually pitch their content ahead of time, meant that there was potentially a little bit more consideration around what was going to be appropriate for that time and space. I didn't love
0: So you were being asked to pitch what you would say about the budget without knowing what was in the budget.
1: Yes, exactly right. I think their intention was to understand which creators best matched up to the different policies that were going to be, I guess, headlining the budget this year. And I completely understand that. But I wasn't really in a position, I guess, as very much a creator, not a publisher, to be able to pitch that ahead of time. And the other thing was that this year, whether it's more fair or less fair, was that you had to pay your own way in terms of flights and accommodation. And I understand that traditional media is not paid to be there in terms of covering expenses, but that just added another barrier to entry for me who, you know, runs a charity full time, and that just was not in our budget, unfortunately.
0: I don't think traditional media is asked to pitch what it's likely to say about the budget before the budget is released. This federal budget is also supposed to be all about intergenerational equity, and you have had a fair bit to say about this on social media. Fair to say that many of your followers, or most of them, are Gen Z, is that right?
1: Yeah, definitely, and early millennials as well.
0: And so what measures are you hoping for out of this budget?
1: Well, I mean, the headline is definitely, you know, taxing work less and taxing wealth and big company profits a lot more. But I really want to see more prevention funding in the health budget, specifically for mental health, that really got overlooked last year. Even in the pre-election promise of $1 billion for mental health, there was very, very little mention or funding, particularly for prevention. And so we know that early support costs less than crisis care every time. So I'd love to see, you know, any kind of mention of prevention funding, longer GP visits, more subsidised sessions, things like that. And then other things affecting young people, such as building affordable housing and making less punishing for careers.
0: Okay. Another issue which has generated a lot of heat and light in recent weeks but was ultimately scotched by the federal government, so we know it won't be in Jim Chalmers' speech in about an hour's time, is export tax on gas exports, a 25% tax on gas exports, in fact. The people that follow you, how do they, I mean, it's not really the sexiest topic, is it, gas exports, but do they have a high awareness of this kind of issue? And if so, how do they feel?

0: offshore gas profits. And those sorts of analogies or storytelling mechanisms are helping young people understand the type of priorities that the government has and is acting on behalf of young people. So I just feel like there's an increasing distrust and increasing frustration around how our government is representing, you know, young people and making decisions on behalf of young people who are going to inherit, you know, this economy, this planet. And so it's definitely coming from a place of, yeah, growing frustration, I'd say, as we start to better understand a traditionally kind of exclusive space that was reserved for, you know, people who understood economics and that type of space more than the average, you know, 25-year-old.
1: Mm. And if the federal government doesn't address and perhaps appease some of that growing frustration that you're describing amongst 20-somethings, 30-somethings, what's going to happen?
0: You're already seeing it in the comments on social media. Every second comment is, okay, well, are we taxing gas? And I think there's just going to be this groundswell approach, this kind of youth demand that grows so big that it can't be ignored. I feel like the Treasurer and, you know, Albo, they can't post on public forums at the moment without getting that immediate kind of accountability. So, you know, at what point are they going to have to address, you know, this groundswell of young people and anyone who's kind of, I guess, across, you know, this type of issue that we face at the moment as typical everyday Australians. I think there's just going to have to become a moment where the tsunami becomes too big and they have to act, or they're not going to get voted in again.
1: So interesting. Millie Rose Bannister, thank you for joining us here on ABC News Radio.
0: Thanks for having me. Good night.
1: That's content creator Millie Rose Bannister there. Well, last month, you might recall, the federal government announced sweeping changes to the National Disability Insurance Scheme, raising the alarm that it had become a soft target for criminals and shonks defrauding the system. The government was keen to stress it was providers of services, not people with disabilities who have been defrauding the system. Well, now the government, in particular Finance Minister Katie Gallagher, has told the Sydney Morning Herald today that there are similar issues plaguing government services relied on by veterans. In February, the government announced it was planning a $203 million crackdown on bad actors abusing the veterans scheme. Details of that are expected in tonight's budget. For more on this now, I'm joined by the National President of RSL Australia, Peter Tinley. Welcome to News Radio.
2: Thank you, Sarah. Thanks for having me.
1: So there's been a lot of coverage, Peter, about the problems within the NDIS in terms of dodgy providers, fraudulent claims. There hasn't been quite as much coverage of similar problems within Veterans Affairs. How big an issue is this?
2: For us, it's massive. And for our vulnerable veterans, it's even worse. And not only the taxpayers getting ripped off here, but vulnerable veterans and their families are missing out. And we're hearing some horrible cases. In fact, we know of them, of people being gouged. We've got commercial operators targeting veterans directly, often with false claims aimed at vulnerable people, you know, waiting for years for support. They've got conflicts of interest. They have circles of business like medical practices and doing assessment, allied health sort of arrangement that all purport to support the veteran but actually supports the profit of these gougers. They make inflated and fraudulent claims, and they have a lack of qualifications at times. So it's an unregulated wild west in some of these spaces, and I'm really glad the government's made noises about stamping it out. The RSL Australia has been quite strident in making sure that the government understands the situation on the ground with advocates, that is claims advocates from the RSL and other organisations that support these veterans for free.
1: Because the Sydney Morning Herald, for one, has reported that some of these organisations and individuals that, really clip the ticket of veterans' compensation claims cruise the floors of RSL clubs looking for people to sign up. Is that a problem ongoing in your clubs around the country?
2: Yeah, it's

0: outrageous, and you wouldn't see it in any other practice. We saw this in various industries, the financial services industries in the past, and they've been regulated. We're really glad the government's considering several ways of approaching this. But I'll give you one example so your listeners can understand how this happens. There was a 14-year-old girl abused when she was a cadet many years ago. She decided to take after years of mental health, she sought compensation. She approached 9 different advocacy services. Most didn't respond to her. 2 law firms wanted to charge her $5 and $7 respectively just to hear it. This is the sort of thing that happens. Another was going to give her a starting fee of $10,000 just to help her. Well, when she came to the free service that the RSL provides, and we became aware of it, in this particular case, we supported the woman with her claim and resulted in a $1.5 million return. Now, thank goodness we got to her before these gougers did, because her fragile mental state would have been made worse by their sort of egregious behaviour.
1: Mm. Peter Tinley, how can you keep these people out of RSL clubs? Is it possible?
0: Well, we have a ban on them. If they're found, they're ejected immediately. We don't support it whatsoever. We support veterans' choice, but we also support a very regulated industry. We support this crackdown that the government's announced, and we want to see some good measures in tonight's budget. And that's why they've supported the establishment, and we support the principle of the Veterans Advocacy Institute, which is one that is like, think of the Legal Practice Board, for example. We want the same sort of thing for advocates that can actually adhere to a code of conduct and actually look after the vulnerable people within the bounds of what it takes to actually deliver those services. And we also do need, though, an effective response, a legal response to actually making sure that we can lock up some of these people who do it and don't join the IVA, for example.
1: Mm. Peter Tinley, thank you for your time and for joining us here on News Radio.
0: My pleasure.
1: Peter Tinley there, National President of RSL Australia.

0: Time now to get the latest in sport with Fraser Fife. Hello to you.
1: Hi, Sarah. Well, outgoing Carlton coach Michael Voss says that he feels positive about the future of the Blues. That's despite his decision to step away from the AFL club. The 50-year-old's decision comes following a tough run of results over recent seasons, including a run of 7 straight losses in 2026. Voss says his decision to step away is about putting the club first.
2: What's important for this playing group is that they create their own version of what they want that to look like. What's their version of Carlton that they want to create and acknowledge the history and the DNA of this great club, but create your own.
1: Meanwhile, in the NRL, St George Illawarra captain Damien Cook says leaving the club at the end of the year was an emotional call to make. Cook will make his 250th game when the winless Dragons take on the top of the table Panthers in Magic Round. He says he struggled to tell his teammates the news that he would depart for the English Super League once the season is over.
3: It was tough to get the words out. Held it together quite well, I think. A few little tears after it, but yeah, it was a tough decision, mate. I've come down here and despite the results, I've absolutely loved the experience.
1: Queensland's Premier says he's determined that Brisbane will hang on to the NRL's Magic Round. The 4-day footy festival at Lang Park begins with the Women's State of Origin on Thursday night. South Australia and WA have expressed interest in hosting the annual showpiece event. David Crisafulli has told Parliament that he's keen to extend the current contract beyond 2027.
4: Magic Round deserves to be in Queensland. Magic Round is something that could only be staged in Queensland. And yes, there are other states at the moment circling, and my message to those other states is hands off. Back up.
1: In Super Rugby Pacific Women's, ACT Brumbies lock Lily Bone says getting playing time with the Wallaroos has helped improve her game. Bone made her debut for the national team in March against the Fiji national team before going on tour with the side. She says playing for the Wallaroos has given her more confidence in her game.
5: I think it's honestly brought me more confidence in the way that I play and how I present myself now on and off the field. So I'm excited to use what I've learnt being away with the Wallaroos to put that into play now with the Brumbies.
1: The Brumbies will begin their season on June 7th away against the Queensland Reds. Australian tennis player Alexei Poprin has been knocked out of the Italian Open by world number one Jannik Sinner. The 24-year-old Italian won their third round matchup 6-2, 6-love in just over an hour on clay in Rome. In the women's draw, American Coco Gauff has saved a match point to move into the quarterfinals. That's after a 5-7, 7-5, 6-2 win over Iva Jovic. Well, to basketball, and Jack Jumpers centre Will Magnay says signing with a rival NBL club was never an option after penning a fresh 2-year deal with Tasmania. Magnay says that he had considered the move overseas, but the upcoming Basketball World Cup and opportunities for personal progression were the key factors in staying with the Jack Jumpers. He says staying in Tasmania was the best way to ensure that he kept improving as a basketballer.
6: Where am I going to get better as a player? Where am I going to develop? It's proven here that I've gotten better every year and, I don't think that'll change this year. The World Cup's coming up this year. That was a big sort of factor for me.
1: And further abroad in the NBA, the

0: Oklahoma City Thunder have moved into the Western Conference Finals, defeating the Los Angeles Lakers 115-110. The Thunder's win made it a 4-0 series sweep over the Lakers as they look to defend their championship from last season. There is a chance the game may have been the last for LeBron James, with the 41-year-old admitting that he's weighing up his playing future. Oklahoma City will now face the winner of the series between the Minnesota Timberwolves and the San Antonio Spurs for a place in the NBA's championship series. Sarah?
1: Fraser Fife, thank you. Taking a look at the weather forecast for tomorrow, Wednesday the 13th of May, a wet day for Sydney and Brisbane and the chance of a shower in Canberra, dry elsewhere. A top of 24 degrees for Brisbane tomorrow, a top of 22 for Sydney and a top of 18 for Canberra. A top of 21 degrees in Melbourne, a top of 18 in Hobart and a top of 24 in Adelaide. In Perth tomorrow, sunny and a top of 25. And in Darwin, a top of 34 degrees and partly cloudy. Time now for a PM special.
2: Good evening. Welcome to PM. I'm Rachel Mealy, coming to you from the lands of the Turrbal and Yuggera people in Brisbane. Tonight, the federal government leaves it till budget day to respond to a landmark gambling report. But advocates say the changes won't protect children from harm. Also, tonight's federal budget promises to reform taxes to help younger Australians enter the housing market. But is it too little, too late? And tributes flow for an Australian Army paratrooper killed during a training exercise.
3: Both paratroopers were highly skilled. Between the two of them, they had several thousand jumps to their credit. In a tight-knit community like ours, his loss has been very deeply and immediately felt.
2: The government says 75,000 Australians could be helped into their first home under tax reforms to be included in tonight's federal budget. The budget's widely expected to mark the end of one of the biggest political hot potatoes since the late 1980s, negative gearing. Negative gearing has been a political hot potato for decades. Governments have scrapped it, then brought it back, and elections have been won and lost over it. The budget is likely to see major changes to policies around using housing as an investment.

0: couple of decades, and particularly recently as the COVID stimulus and low interest rates has flowed through our housing system, all of that has benefited those who are already asset owners, and investors have certainly had somewhat of an upper hand due to the additional tax concessions they can gain relative to, say, first homeowners who might be trying to enter the market for the first time.
1: But at the lower end of the market, it might help level the playing field between investors and owner-occupiers.
0: If the investors become more marginal in terms of their capacity to sustain the loans that they've taken out, then that will open up the opportunity for those marginal first home buyers to access a property.
1: Dr. Leonora Rees is an associate professor in economics at Queensland University of Technology. She says the budget's ultimate goal is to improve productivity.
2: Investing or rewarding and incentivising people to invest in property is not productivity boosting.
1: And she hopes investors pulling out of the housing market will be encouraged to spend that money elsewhere.
2: There's lots of opportunities to re-steer that capital. What will be really interesting to see is what the government's doing, not just sort of to disincentivise housing or investment property as, you know, an asset class, but what is it doing to encourage or incentivise that capital to move elsewhere in the economy?
3: That's Associate Professor in Economics, Dr. Leonora Rees from the Queensland University of Technology, ending that report by Angus Randall. Industry leaders are urging the federal government to keep up its support for struggling businesses as the war in the Middle East continues. The trucking industry has welcomed the assistance delivered so far, arguing the budget is an opportunity to lock in that help longer term. But tourism businesses say they've missed out, warning thousands of businesses are at risk of going bust without government help. Stephanie Smale reports.
4: Road transport is a key cog in Australia's economic engine room, and it's been hit hard by the Iran war.
5: They are laying off people now because of the costs pressures, but also the reduction in freight tasks. So those things will be ongoing.
4: CEO of the National Road Transport Association, Warren Clark, says his industry has asked the federal government for a lot of help and it's delivered. But he's worried about the longer term and warns high fuel prices aren't going away.
5: What we don't want to see or any more fluctuations by decisions that we have control of in this country.
4: Warren Clark is referring to policies like the heavy road user charge that the federal government has waived until July.
5: And we're asking that the road user charge would be kept to zero until the end of the year. If that's reinstated, then we will see a large increase in the cost of diesel, and it will make things worse for the overall consumer. But in our case, the overall operator will face a large increase in fuel costs.
4: The tourism industry says help hasn't landed for them. Queensland Tourism Industry Council CEO Tash Wheeler says thousands of businesses in the state are struggling to stay afloat in what should be a busy time of the year.
6: Of course, we want to give certainty to Australians who are looking to travel, particularly right now as we go into winter. I was out in Longreach in the outback last week, and it's very clear that travelling market of caravanners and RVs have not hit the road or not crossed that border into Queensland.
4: She wants the federal government to consider a support system like the COVID-era JobKeeper payment.
6: Saying that we just repeat the same mechanism perhaps isn't the way, but we've gone through this. We know that there is a model there. You know, an investment in tourism is not a handout. It is actually going to return. There's a number of levers federally that they can pull to alleviate and support businesses with cash flow, staying open for business, keeping people employed.
4: There's worries about jobs in the construction sector too, particularly for young Australians. Danita Warne is the CEO of Master Builders Australia.
7: If we see a downturn in the forward bookings, we are likely to lose people, particularly apprentices.
4: Danita Warne explains the industry has already juggled a 50% increase in costs over the past 5 years, saying the Iran war has pushed them up another 8 to 10% in just a short space of time.
7: Our concern as this conflict drags on, that costs will stay high. And as a consequence, there is less appetite for private investment in building and construction, which means that there would be a downturn in the industry at a time where there is a huge population demand on the need for building.

0: happening to occur.
1: Master Builders wants the federal government to spend more on roads, sewerage and water and go further with deregulation. Job Support is on Danita Warne's wish list too.
0: We need more people, so that means more money for apprentices and a greater recognition of skilled migration for building and construction.

0: And we certainly need more incentives for state governments around resolving planning and approval bottlenecks.
1: Builders are also warning the expected changes to capital gains tax and negative gearing could deter investment in their industry.
2: Stephanie Smale reporting. This is PM. I'm Rachel Mealy. You're listening to a special Federal Budget edition. You can hear all our programs live or later on ABC Listen. The Albanese government has released its long-awaited response to a landmark gambling report, but tabling it in Parliament on Budget Day has raised suspicions that the government is trying to bury the report. The late Labor MP Peter Murphy handed down the parliamentary report on gambling reform in June 2023. Among the 31 recommendations, it called for a complete ban on online gambling ads. Last month, the government announced it would move to partially ban gambling ads on TV and radio at certain hours, but the government hasn't adopted a key recommendation for a national online gambling regulator. Oliver Gordon has taken a look at today's response. Ollie, let's talk about the timing of this response. Advocates have accused the government of trying to bury the story amidst the federal budget.
3: That's right, Rachel. So the Alliance for Gambling Reform anti-gambling advocate, Reverend Tim Costello, he's long pushed the government to ban online gambling ads. He's disappointed at the timing of their tabling of this response.
4: Gambling ads has utterly captured and groomed our kids for the profits of multi-billion foreign sports betting companies. So I'm disappointed. Journalists will not be seeing this package when it's tabled today.
3: Reverend Tim Costello there. An opposition frontbencher, Claire Chandler, has also questioned the timing.
5: I wonder if there's anything that government is trying to hide there.
2: That's Shadow Minister for Finance Claire Chandler. There have already been a number of changes to online gambling advertising rules announced. Does what's been tabled today add to what we already know about the government's plans to rein in online gambling ads?
3: It looks like there's been a few minor additions, but nothing major added to what was announced last month. And I'll just go over what was announced last month by the government, what their proposed changes are. They're hoping to cap television gambling ads at 3% per hour between 6 and 8:30 p.m. A total ban on radio ads about gambling during school pickup and drop-off times, banning ads on social media unless users are logged in and aged over 18.

0: looking over the horizon to what cost saving now is going to cost us in the future.
1: Anti-gambling advocates have slammed the federal government for handing down its long-awaited response to a parliamentary inquiry on gambling harm on Budget Day. The official government response outlines a package of gambling reforms announced by Prime Minister Anthony Albanese last month, but ignores a key recommendation for a national online gambling regulator. Tim Costello from the Alliance for Gambling Reform says both the timing and contents are disappointing.
2: It was the number one recommendation because we have the greatest gambling losses per capita in the world, by far the greatest gambling harm in the world, and that's because we don't have a national regulator.
1: The federal court has awarded Australia's highest ever native title compensation payout to traditional owners in WA's Pilbara region. Mietta Adams has this report from the Pilbara.
3: Andrew Forrest's mining company Fortescue has been ordered to pay $150.1 million to the Injibundi Noora Aboriginal Corporation for cultural and economic losses. Fortescue dug up hundreds of millions of tonnes of ore for its Solomon Hub project, which was built on Injibundi land without their permission. The corporation was seeking $1.8 billion in compensation, and CEO Michael Woodley says the court's decision will be reviewed.
4: We're obviously disappointed with the economic loss, and we'll review that.
3: In a statement, Fortescue says it accepts the Injibundi people are entitled to compensation.
1: Internationally, UK Prime Minister Sir Keir Starmer's holding what's being seen as a make-or-break cabinet meeting as his future in the job hangs in the balance. The BBC's Henry Zeffman has more.
5: Top of the agenda for the weekly cabinet meeting this morning is the government's response to the situation in the Middle East. But the issue occupying ministers' minds this morning is the situation in 10 Downing Street. In interviews over the morning, a downbeat Darren Jones, the Chief Secretary to the Prime Minister, has failed to rule out Sir Keir resigning, although he pointed to the Prime Minister having said that he would not walk away. The Home Secretary, Shabana Mahmood, has privately urged the Prime Minister to set out a timetable for his resignation.
1: And in news just in, a minister in Sir Keir Starmer's cabinet has resigned, urging the Prime Minister to set a timetable for an orderly transition. Communities Minister Miatta Fanbulla is the first government minister to quit, calling for the Prime Minister to step down. Israel's passed a new law to impose the death penalty and conduct public trials for those involved in the Hamas-led attacks and mass hostage-taking in Israel in October 2023. They'll be tried before a special military court in Jerusalem with different rules from regular criminal trials. The legislation was passed by 93 votes to zero in Israel's parliament. Israeli opposition politician Shelley Tal Meron says the legislation will bring justice.
6: Of course, we are hoping that it will create deterrence, but more than that, it's going to bring justice to the families of all the victims of October 7th and captivity, of course. And I think the people of Israel are in complete agreement that this is what should happen.
1: Sport now in the AFL. Dockers say captain Alex Pearce will miss up to 3 weeks with a knee injury. Pearce suffered the injury against Hawthorn last Thursday. The club says scans have shown Pearce's knee complaint is minor. You're up to date now with ABC News.
7: Welcome back to PM. I'm Rachel Mealy. You're listening to a special edition of PM ahead of the federal budget announcement from the Treasurer in about half an hour. Housing reform is expected to be a central pillar of tonight's budget, with changes to negative gearing, trust fund rules and capital gains tax predicted. In the lead up to budget night, Prime Minister Anthony Albanese has argued social cohesion is at stake as younger generations struggle to enter the property market. Despite the change in rhetoric, economists doubt any of the predicted reforms will do enough to bring house prices down. Angus Randall reports.
8: Harley Johnson would never describe his family as poor, but despite a pre-tax household income of more than $200,000 a year, he's still struggling to break into a hot housing market in Newcastle, New South Wales.
9: I'm facing the prospects of having to live further and further away from the city that I love and work in order to finally afford a house.
8: He'll be watching tonight's budget closely to see if it will deliver relief to first home buyers.
9: I just want a first house. I don't need an empire. I just want one house to call my own.
8: Changes to negative gearing, family trusts and capital gains tax are expected to be on the agenda tonight. Around 1.1 million Australians currently negatively gear a rental property, offsetting the cost of mortgage repayments, rates and maintenance to cut down on their personal tax bill. And the current capital gains tax discount means someone selling a property they've owned for at least 12 months

0: months, only pays tax on 50% of the profit. Better Renting CEO Angela Cartwright says the Treasurer must level the playing field for renters looking to buy their first home.
1: We need to put the brakes on the cost of housing, particularly at a time where there is so much global instability, and particularly at a time when the government is asking members of the Australian public, such as people currently receiving NDIS support, to take a hit. It is absolutely essential that the government also ask people wealthy enough to own multiple homes to pay some tax on those properties.
0: While governments are always tight-lipped before budget night, there are signs significant housing reform is coming. Prime Minister Anthony Albanese says all Australians must have a sense of ownership over the economy, singling out young people who are unable to get a foothold in the property market. Much of the discussion around prices in recent years has come back to supply. The Albanese government has pledged to build 1.2 million new homes by the end of the decade. Matthew Candelars is the Group Executive Policy and Advocacy at the Property Council of Australia.
2: Increasing the supply of new homes is key to addressing intergenerational inequity over the long term. There is no silver bullet, but closing the delivery gap, closing the gap between approvals and housing completions, needs to be this budget's unsung hero.
0: He argues many new housing developments depend on pre-sales to investors, who then put those homes out to rent, and tax reform that deters investors risks fewer homes on the market.
2: The best and only way to address intergenerational inequity in the housing market is to continue to deliver new homes, both to purchase and to rent. If we shrink new housing supply by hitting investors, we will hurt purchasers and renters in the long term.
0: Dr. Martin Duck is a postdoctoral research associate at the University of Sydney. He says investors currently are mostly spending their money on existing properties.
3: The key data point there is that 80% of finance that investors borrow is used to buy existing properties. Four-fifths of investors, or at least the money that they're using to buy these properties, is being used to bid up the cost of existing real estate. They're not building new dwellings.
0: He expects the government will be more ambitious than first predicted, but is likely to grandfather changes to negative gearing so those with existing rental properties are less affected. And he doubts it will bring prices down, but the skyrocketing sales figures might float back to earth.
3: I think there are strong structural reasons the housing market will keep going up, but if we pull a little bit of pressure out of it by tilting the balance of favour back toward first home buyers and owner-occupiers and away from investors, that might just see house prices go up a little less quickly than they would have otherwise.
0: Rachel Ong-Verforge is a professor of economics at Curtin University. She also expects a cautious approach in the budget.
4: It will still be positive, don't get me wrong. I think that even a small winding back of tax concessions will be better than not doing anything at all. But I think that it will not make a massive impact immediately.
0: She says more supply is great, but it needs to come alongside measures to reduce demand.
4: We do need some tax reform to kind of reduce that demand that's coming from investors that's actually crowding out or pushing first home buyers out of the market. And that's an important thing that we need to do on the demand side, which is usually politically harder to do than to simply say we'll build new houses. Supply is a long-term solution, but we do have a significant affordability challenge now, which means the case for tax reform is strong because that will have quicker impacts.
5: Professor Rachel Ong-Verforge from Curtin University, ending Angus Randall's report. Dr. Zach Gross is a senior lecturer in the Department of Economics at the Monash Business School. Dr. Zach Gross, thanks for joining PM.
6: No worries. Thanks for having me.
5: A war in the Middle East, a global energy crisis, inflation and rising interest rates. Delivering a budget in these conditions is not an enviable task, is it?
6: No. There's certainly a lot buffeting the economy at the moment. And to add a cherry on top, the Treasurer's decided to take this chance to go for some serious reforms as well. So he's certainly a budget for the ages.
5: It's not long now until we hear those details, but what's expected is that negative gearing will be curbed, the capital gains tax discount will be overhauled. These tax changes have been floated by governments and would-be governments for decades. Did you think we'd ever see the day?
6: Look, I think it was clearly the motivation was always there. The question was whether they could convince the Australian public to make it to come along on the journey. And I guess that's always a bit of a, you know, an uncertain.

0: important question and a political question, but it seems like they've taken the advantage of the moment to give it a go. So perhaps not surprised we got there eventually, but it's always going to be uncertainty on the timing.
1: The government says that those reforms that it will announce in the budget are intended to address intergenerational equity. Will changes to capital gains tax discounts and negative gearing do that?
0: Look, I think a lot will depend on how the transitional arrangements get rolled out. So, you know, a lot will depend on the details. And that's because, you know, if they grandfather in all of the existing investors, existing owners, and then say, well, you know, no more new people getting the generous capital gains discount or perhaps aggressively negative gearing, then I actually think it's got the chance to make the problem a bit worse, because the richer boomers who have benefited will lock in those benefits and other people won't be able to follow in their footsteps. So it will depend on the details, but overall it should tilt the housing market away from investors and towards homeowners.
1: Inflation's also become a persistent problem in the economy. Australians are struggling to make ends meet. What will you be looking at in the budget to make sure that those inflationary pressures are eased?
0: Look, dealing with a high rate of inflation is never an easy problem to deal with. And from a fiscal policy point of view, the only really efficient tool they have is to try and cut back on spending, to try and reduce the amount of aggregate demand or aggregate spending in the economy. And cutting spending is always tricky because it means saying no, which is always an unpleasant word to hear. So I think the government's already flagged where they're seeking to make the biggest gains, and that's with cuts to the NDIS, trying to roll back the program so that the very high rates of growth fall to something that's much more manageable. And so I think that's where we're going to see the biggest moves towards reining in inflation with the cuts to the NDIS. Those are the cuts, at least in theory, are going to be quite large, but whether they'll be able to implement them in practice is going to be a big challenge for the government in the coming years.
1: Why do you say there's a difference there between theory and practice?
0: Well, because ultimately the scheme, you know, doesn't have a simple lever you can pull. You can change the rules, you can change the processes, and you can change how it's designed, but ultimately the amount of money the NDIS spends is tied to how many people qualify, how their plans are approved, and there are all sorts of ways where that's hard for governments to control directly. They can set the rules, but ultimately if you know, people keep on enrolling in the scheme and signing up for support, you can't really tell them no if they're following the rules. So it's very hard to sort of manage the rules or manage the ways in which people are admitted in order to control growth when you don't have direct control over those levers.
1: The government says this will be its most ambitious budget to date, and the Treasurer, Jim Chalmers, has flagged there'll be $64 billion in savings across the agenda, the NDIS savings obviously among that total. Is that enough?
0: Look, it's always a tricky balancing act. I think ideally we'd be pushing for even smaller deficits, and this is sort of a bit of a guesstimate based on where we think the budget will land later tonight. But ultimately, what's more important than the headline figures is the cuts or the, you know, spending increases on specific programs. It's, you know, important to keep one eye on the headline numbers, but also another eye on what's being cut and what taxes are being raised. And so there, the devil will be in the details as to whether they can, you know, steer the ship back towards a surplus in a way that doesn't, mostly diminishes unnecessary spending and not, you know, have cuts to critical services.
1: Dr. Zach Gross, thanks very much for joining PM.
0: No worries. Thanks for having me.
1: And Dr. Gross is a

0: senior lecturer in the Department of Economics at the Monash Business School. As we heard there, last month the federal government announced sweeping reforms to rein in the cost of the National Disability Insurance Scheme. The changes include tightening eligibility to reduce the number of people on the scheme. But what other NDIS changes might we see in tonight's budget? Isabel Massali takes a look.
1: Rhett Gardner is pretty passionate about the National Disability Insurance Scheme.

0: States and territories will be expected to help support those NDIS participants who no longer qualify. That includes kids with developmental delay or autism with low to moderate support needs. They'll instead qualify for the Thriving Kids program that's due to start from October.
1: In addition to the money put aside for Thriving Kids, there has already been $6 billion committed for states and territories to help develop what are called foundational supports. So they're a kind of broad base of supports for people with disability who might not get access to the NDIS, but who still need help with some daily activities of living. So we haven't seen those yet start to develop, so it'll be interesting to get more insight into what they will look like.
0: At the Peak Advocacy Group, People with Disability Australia, Megan Spindler-Smith is also concerned about how people's needs will be met if they're forced off the scheme. And the acting CEO wants to see more detail on the new standardised eligibility assessments, which will focus on a person's functional capacity.
2: Yeah, look, we'd love to see some safeguards on how the assessments and budgets are going to work. When we move to more standardised systems, you need to make sure that there's absolutely clear transparency, there's some accountability, and that there's human oversight and clear understanding of what's happening when decisions are made.
0: Michael Prusco is the CEO of National Disability Services, representing NDIS providers.
3: We're also keen to see whether resources will be devoted to the implementation of what is the most significant reform agenda in the NDIS's history. And the NDIS Commission and the agency will need additional funding to implement them well.
0: And while participant Red Gardner has some concerns about tonight's budget, they're trying to keep an open mind.
4: No matter what happens, the NDIS has made a major difference. Even if those changes aren't always for the best, at least the NDIS exists. So trying to keep hope.
5: Perth residents Red Gardner ending that report by Isabel Musali. This is a special federal budget edition of PM. I'm Rachel Mealy. You can hear all our programs live or later on ABC Listen. Farming groups keep a close eye on what's in the federal budget every year, but this year there are some new issues they're concerned about. One of those is the government's apparent plan to tighten up the rules around capital gains tax discounts. The government hopes to remove the advantages property investors have over first home buyers, but farmers are worried it'll also

0: also apply to their properties. David Sparks has more.
1: For a farmer, property is not just a place to live, it's a crucial part of their livelihood and their future. And now many fear the government's tax reform agenda is going to have an effect on their most important asset. Hamish McIntyre does dry land, irrigated and cattle farming in southern and western Queensland. He's also president of the National Farmers Federation.
2: We just want the federal government to ensure family farms are not caught up in any proposed changes to capital gains tax.
1: Capital gains tax is paid when an investment property or a share is sold or transferred. The current discount means that instead of paying tax on the full gain from the sale, only half the gain is taxed. The National Farmers Federation argues if the government removes or reduces the discount, family farms must be exempt.
2: Farm businesses are built over generations. They often represent the life savings of individuals and carefully created investments, you know, over many decades. And, you know, they're set up to support both mum and dad's retirement, but also provide an opening for the children to take over. I mean, farming is a profession and it's critical, you know, from a food security point of view that we're enable, you know, generational change of family farms without receiving huge tax bills.
1: Also on farmers' minds as this federal budget is handed down is the war in the Middle East. The National Farmers Federation wants the government to provide targeted support for small businesses across affected supply chains. Hamish McIntyre says in particular the price of fuel is hurting farmers and other rural businesses. Financial counsellors in rural areas are seeing the impact of recent economic pressures. Elizabeth Skirving is CEO of Rural Business Tasmania, and she oversees delivery of the Rural Financial Counselling Service in Tasmania.
3: So farmers and small businesses in rural and regional areas are the key people that we see. And some of them are doing it tough. You know, when there's a fiscally tight environment like we're seeing at the moment, it is hard for them to continue to be able to provide those services and to be able to make sure that they've got a financially stable business.
1: She says it's important the federal budget recognises the importance of agriculture.
3: Farmers in rural and regional Australia really want to see their government providing that support to those regional areas to make sure that they've got some of the services that they need, to make sure that they're looking after the biosecurity, freight costs, food costs for fuel, fertiliser, all of those different costs that are involved.
1: Elizabeth Skirving agrees farms should be shielded from changes to the capital gains tax discount.
3: Because that equity and the value of land is so much a part of what makes farming possible, and that cash flow is sometimes hard to come by, if you haven't got those capital gains in a farming operation as part of your business, it will actually limit the ability to invest in farmland.
1: The National Farmers Federation's pre-budget submission to the government also includes a call for $4 billion to be allocated for roads and highways. It wants $100 million for initiatives to boost access to foreign markets. And it also wants $50 million invested in biosecurity.
0: David Sparks reporting. Car companies have reported a spike in electric vehicle sales ahead of changes to tax rules concerning EVs that will be included in tonight's budget. Under current settings, EV owners can save thousands if they buy their vehicle through novated leasing arrangements. The popular policy has cost the federal government significantly more than it expected and is being wound back over 3 years to be less generous. Economists have welcomed the move, but climate advocates aren't happy, as Oliver Gordon reports.
4: It's really open. There's a lot of space. It's a very tech-heavy, futuristic sort of vehicle.
5: Mix increasing fuel prices with generous tax breaks, and you'll see a spike in demand for electric vehicles.
6: A lot of people that were thinking about an EV have come forward now.
5: Car salesman Zane, who works in Melbourne's suburban fringe, says his new car dealership is struggling to keep up.
6: And obviously we weren't ready with everything that's going on. The stock's just been kind of snapped up.
5: It's the same story down the road. EV salesman Daniel says his dealership's got cars on back order.
7: It's been hard. We've got to the point where a lot of our customers are now ordering cars and are waiting a couple of months at worst case scenarios to get them. So it's definitely been a lot of demand, and we are struggling to keep up at certain times.
5: Many people on the fence about making the switch to electric vehicles have been pushed over the line by a current tax break, which sees new EVs bought through novated leasing

0: exempt from fringe benefits tax.
1: It comes across my desk, I'd say, almost daily.
0: Car salesman Daniel again.
1: Novated leases is a great way for people to budget everything about a car into one little payment, and you also see the tax savings. So for a lot of people, it's a no-brainer.
0: But with the government intent on finding savings, it's been announced the tax break, which saved those who could access novated leases thousands, is being wound back. Over 3 years, it'll be replaced with a 25% discount on fringe benefits tax for cars under the cost of $91,387. Judith Sloan is an economist and contributing economics editor of the Australian newspaper and says the government didn't budget for it to be as popular as it has been.
2: When this policy of exempting the fringe benefits tax on novated leases, and bear in mind initially it was for electric vehicles and hybrid, Treasury put a cost of it of just over $200 million over 4 years. What's happened is that it's proven to be extraordinarily popular, and over 4 years, the cost has blown out to over $3 billion.
0: The Economist says the policy, as it was inequitable.
2: You need to work for a reasonably large company to go and knock on the door and say, I want to take out a novated lease for my electric vehicle. So it had a really weird bias in that sense. I think it was very regressive in that sense. So not a typical Labor policy.
0: Gene Tunney is the director of Adept Economics.
3: It wasn't an efficient way of dealing with greenhouse gas emissions, so the Productivity Commission's produced numbers on that. It wasn't really a good policy in that regard, no.
0: The government hasn't abandoned the tax discount for electric vehicles entirely. From April 2027, the exemption will still apply to electric vehicles costing less than $75,000. Those above that threshold will be taxed at 75% of the usual rate of FBT. And with lease agreements grandfathered from the point they're entered into, a person could acquire an EV in early 2029 under a five-year lease and remain FBT exempt until the mid-2030s. Climate Council Chief Executive Amanda McKenzie wants Australians to take advantage of the policy while it lasts.
4: We found in our recent polling that two-thirds of Australians want the federal budget to make EVs more affordable and give them more control of their bills. But unfortunately, from 2029, the government plans to put the brakes on progress and wind back the policy. So we're encouraging all Australians, if they can, to start using the policy now and move towards an EV.
0: Back in Melbourne, at the car yard, salesman Zane is disappointed the incentive is being wound back, but confident there'll be more EVs on Australian roads.
5: Sales will come down, I guess. Like if there's less incentive for people to do it. But it is the future. We're all going to be eventually driving electric cars.
6: Melbourne car salesman Zane ending that report from Oliver Gordon in Melbourne. Thanks for joining me for PM Budget Special. I'm Rachel Mealy. The Treasurer, Jim Chalmers, will soon deliver his fifth budget from Parliament House in Canberra. Stay with us to hear the Treasurer's speech. Good night.

Hello, I'm Rachel Mealy. We're live on ABC Radio across Australia. This is Budget Night. Shortly, we'll take you to Parliament House, where the Treasurer, Jim Chalmers, will deliver his fifth budget.

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1: Welcome to People Fixing the World from the BBC World Service with me, Myra Anubi. On this program, we believe anyone can make a difference and we're on a mission to prove it. Today, we're focusing on saving lands that are critical to our life on Earth. Wetlands. Water ecosystems like lakes, swamps, flooded forests and wet grasslands that are home to about 40% of all plant and animal species. Now, they're a vital resource for our food, our health and in the fight against climate change. But with increased human activity, food production and adverse weather, swamplands are struggling. So grab your boots because today we're heading to a wetland city in the South American country of Chile to meet resilient communities that are passionate about protecting their local wetlands. Wetlands stretch the length of this long, skinny country, from the Atacama Desert in the north to the coastal wetlands and river systems in the far south. There are thousands of them. Some are recognized globally under the Ramsar Convention, an international agreement to protect wetlands because of their ability to clean water, support wildlife, and help protect communities from floods. But these wetlands are in trouble. And I've got our reporter, Jane Chambers, on the line to tell us exactly why. Jane, give me the 411. Give me the gossip. What's happening with these particular wetlands?
2: Hi, Mara. Well, many of the towns and cities in Chile are growing and they need more houses and buildings. So lots of those end up being built on wetlands, which damages their fragile ecosystems. So wildlife and nature are threatened. And another big issue here is that instead of people looking after them, they're used as illegal rubbish dumps.
1: Ugh, that sounds terrible.
2: But Mara, do you know what? These spaces are still so beautiful. I've been in the south of Chile in a city called Valdivia, visiting some urban wetlands, which, as the name suggests, are in towns and cities. And these places are full of reeds, bulrushes and other plants with some open spaces of water, which sometimes look like small lakes. And what I really noticed are all the different sounds of wildlife, things like ducks, birds and frogs.
1: I know two things, Jane. One, that you don't like frogs, but we won't get into that. The other thing I do know is that Valdivia is called the City of Wetlands, so there must be a few there.
2: Yes, it's got more than 70 wetlands within the city and even more in the surrounding area. Now, when a huge earthquake and tsunami hit Valdivia in 1960, parts of the land sank and it measured 9.5 on the Richter scale and remains the most powerful earthquake ever recorded. And when this happened, the flood formed new wetlands, often on top of existing farmland.
1: But so what's happening with the wetlands now?
2: Well, local communities have really started to appreciate their importance and they're reclaiming the wetlands and actively restoring and protecting them. I'm in the middle of Valdivia. There are wetlands everywhere, including by the main river that runs along the city's lively waterfront, which has sea lions that tourists love to take photos of, fish markets and boat tours. This is the wettest city in Chile. Locals tell me it's normal for it to rain on and off all year round. And there's been plenty of rain since I got here. Glad I brought my raincoat and Wellington boots with me. I'm off to visit Angachilla, a large urban wetland on the outskirts of the city. The rain stops and the sun comes out and I'm surrounded by swampy marshland. I'm here to meet Jaime Rosales, the president of a local neighbourhood community. He starts by showing me some photos.
3: This used to be a forest, but people started chopping down the trees. And as you can see from the photos, they dumped so much rubbish here. Things like unwanted household items and leftover construction materials from building.
2: Jaime was determined to do something about all the rubbish being dumped here.
3: It felt unsafe here. Our houses were getting robbed. I came here with a group of neighbours and we realised that behind the rubbish dump there was a beautiful wetland. We wanted to flip the switch and change this place from somewhere that people felt frightened of to a place where they could connect with nature and feel safe.
2: That was 20 years ago. Back then, Jaime was part of a group of neighbours made up of young families who wanted to help. He tells me the first step was taking away the rubbish, which they did, armed with shovels, wheelbarrows and gloves. Then they replanted the area with local species that grow naturally here.
3: After all these years, we still believe that first and foremost, this is a beautiful space that we need to look after. We like to show it to students and children. Recently, we did an Easter egg hunt here, so instead of looking for eggs at home, they could find them here. Children are great allies for us. They come here, enjoy this space, and then bring their families here. They don't need a playground to be happy. It's enough to run around and enjoy the wetlands and nature.
2: Angatillas wetlands were declared a nature sanctuary in July 2022 after years of work to restore and protect them by people in the local community, like Jaime and Ana Villanueva, the president of the Angatilla Wetlands Organization. She tells me protecting the wetlands is full-time work.
0: We're running an ongoing cleanup in the wetlands to remove plants that don't naturally belong here. They spread quickly, covering the water and reducing oxygen, which damages water quality. When the open water disappears, it's easier for people to claim it's not a real wetland, leading to dumping, landfills or development. That's why we need to protect it. Large areas of wetland have already been lost in Valdivia.
2: The frog

0: Birds are croaking and the mosquitoes are buzzing. The sun's glinting off the newly clean pocket of water. Anna tells me she comes from a family of farmers and her father taught her to protect our environment.
1: I love everything about here, the trees, the water and the birds. I'm always learning while I clean the wetlands. I can't see so well now because of my age, but I use my phone to take photos of tiny insects and magnify them. It's taught me that even the smallest things have a right to live.
2: That's definitely something that we love here on People Fixing the World, the fact that even the smallest things have a right to live. Jane, I also love the fact that the community turned this unsafe space into something that's important for them. But I have to say, it sounds like a lot of work.
0: You're right, it really is. And Mara, it's also not cheap. There's no single source of funding. It's a mix of money from local and central government donations, and a massive part of it is the unpaid work from the community and locals who care about the wetlands. Now, people in Valdivia look after their wetlands in different ways, and I wanted to see them in action. So during my trip, I went to a place called Parque Urbano Catrico, a community park, and Mara, I was surprised by what I saw. People playing football isn't something that you'd normally associate with wetlands, but in this park, they've designed the space to work with them. As I walk through the entrance, I see football pitches on my right, with teams of different age groups playing on them. In front of me, there are marshy wetlands filled with reeds and a wooden bridge stretching above them. This is just the start. It's a vast area with plenty of room to explore. I'm here to meet Eleuterio Monsalve, a local community leader, to learn more about the design of the park.
3: In winter, when there's torrential rain, the water floods the football pitches. But that's normal. This is a wetland, and we accept it, and know that the water will find its way out to the river.
0: Why was it so important for you to keep the wetlands intact?
3: Because the wetlands absorb the rainwater and stop it flooding other places. We needed to build a bridge over the wetland, so we did. We don't want our infrastructure to interfere with them.
0: Eleuterio is here with his friend Francisco Vasque, a community leader, affectionately known as Pancho. They proudly tell me they're old-age pensioners, some of them missing a few teeth, who were part of a struggle which went on for years to turn these wetlands into a park. These days, especially during the weekends, it's full of families, joggers, and people of all ages enjoying the space. But as Pancho explains, it wasn't always like that.
4: Even though this was a wetland, there was so much rubbish being dumped here that it covered everything else. It was also dangerous. Bad things went on here, like people taking drugs. And it smelt because of the contamination from the rubbish.
0: Eleuterio and Pancho were worried about their family's health and decided it was time to do something. Eleuterio tells me that many of the community leaders were from poor families who only had a basic education. But as Pancho explains, it didn't stop them.
4: This was our community's fight. The idea didn't come from politicians. In the end, we convinced the national government to fund the cleanup and build the park. Around 30,000 families live near the park here in the south of Valdivia, so it meant a lot. When the cleanup began, around 1,800 truckloads of rubbish were removed. It took patience and determination to show we deserve to turn one of the city's biggest dumping grounds into a place we can enjoy.
2: I'm Myra Anubian from the BBC World Service. This is People Fixing the World. Today we're hearing how communities in the South American country of Chile are protecting their wetlands, swampy grasslands that play an important role in our world. And our reporter and wetland expert today, Jane Chambers, is still on the line. Now, Jane, you've told us how communities there are clearing rubbish and designing public spaces to work alongside wetlands. But I also know that wetlands themselves are also a bit of an attraction.
0: They are. So ecotourism in this area is growing. And some locals I met told me that it's a way for them to make some money to help protect their wetlands. They get funded by the local government to get trained as guides and use the money they earn from tours of their wetlands to help maintain them. A big attraction for a special creature.
2: Are those bird sounds?
0: They are, but it's not any bird. That's the call of Siete Colores, which in English means seven colours. It's a tiny bird that lives in the wetlands, reeds and marshes, and it looks a bit like a moving rainbow because of its brightly coloured plumage, which is made up of colours like bright yellow, green, blue and red.
2: Wow, I love that description, a moving rainbow. So these feathered fellas are helping to protect the wetlands by attracting more tourists there.
0: Yes, I was lucky enough to see one darting about when I went to meet a local guy called Roberto Martinez, who runs EcoTours Dos Esteros. Now, I visited him at the Rio Cruces Nature Sanctuary, and this is a vast wetland which is internationally recognised and protected under the Global Ramsar Agreement, which we mentioned earlier. It's one of the most important ecosystems in southern Chile and around half an hour's drive from Valdivia. When I got there, we stood on a pier looking out at the wetlands while Roberto told me about his work.
5: I go out with tourists in the rain when the sun is out, at sunrise, at sunset, when there is a full moon. I get most of my tourists in the summer, starting in December through until March.
0: It is a beautiful, beautiful misty morning and I am surrounded by birdsong. I don't think my microphone's powerful enough to pick it all up, but there are so many different types of birds here. And in front of me is the largest area of open water that I've seen in any of the wetlands I've visited so far. And in the distance there are reeds with lots of different birds in them. When tourists come here, what kind of things do they see?

0: colours. We also have black swans, which are famous here, the siete colours, and different types of ducks. And then there are ospreys, which are birds of prey that hunt fish. Tourists really enjoy coming to take photos of them in action. It's a migrant bird that only comes at certain times of year.
1: And what's your favourite?
2: Mi preferido por lo difícil de verlo es
0: For birds, it's the black-crowned night heron. They are shy and hard to spot amongst the reeds. I also like the river otters, which play and swim alongside us, keeping us company when I go out in the kayaks with the tourists. Even though they are wild, they are very friendly.
1: And why are the wetlands so important for your business?
2: Es un ecosistema único.
0: This ecosystem is unique, so it's not just about earning money from it. As part of a community living in the sanctuary, it is our duty to cohabit with and protect this space. When I am out kayaking, I always clean up the rubbish that I see. And I work closely with authorities like CONAF, the government body that looks after protected natural areas in Chile. So this is an alliance which is commercial, but also with a key part that is protecting the environment.
1: Mara, I'm curious, after hearing about all those birds and animals, which one would you like to see?
3: All of

0: actually is there?
1: Do you know what? It's pretty popular. Roberta told me many Chileans visit, often from up north, where it's much hotter and drier than Valdivia, so it's a real change for them. And he said last summer he had lots of visitors from Europe who are frequently bird watchers. These wetlands are on their must-do list.
0: So, I mean, clearly Valdivia and the wetlands nearby are important and important ecosystems which locals are now passionate about protecting. But what about other wetlands in Chile?
1: Well, there are thousands of wetlands all over the country, even in a large city like Concepcion, which is particularly prone to flooding because the city's built on low, flat land near rivers and the sea, so water builds up easily when it rains. On top of that, many wetlands have been filled in and replaced with concrete, so there's less space for water to be absorbed. When I was there, I met local resident Luisa Valenzuela, who lives right next door to the Rocuant Andalien wetland, one of the most important and threatened wetlands in Concepcion.
2: Living here is difficult, especially in winter. With illegal dumping and construction, the water now rises enough to get into our homes, and sometimes the sewage system overflows. It's really affecting people's quality of life, especially older residents. It's hard to see people lose everything, their beds, their belongings, because it's not just rainwater. When the system overflows, the water's contaminated with sewage. How do you clean a mattress with sewage water? You can't. They lose everything.
1: The illegal dumping and building means the wetlands are filling up with rubbish, buildings and concrete. The water can't soak into the ground. Instead, it runs off quickly, which makes flooding worse. A few years ago, Luisa saw something which made her decide to take action.
3: Veo que están rellenando al frente de mi casa.
2: I saw trucks dumping rubble near my house and a pair of ducks diving at the truck and trying to defend their home, probably because they had a nest and young ones there. That's when I realized I couldn't just watch. I had to become a voice for the species that live here. So I started learning. What is a wetland?
1: I'm in Luisa's local wetland and she's jumping up and down, showing me how springy the ground is. She wants me to understand that wetlands are giant sponges. Beneath the surface, water flows through hidden channels, helping them soak up rain so it doesn't rush into streets and homes. The wetlands then release the water slowly, reducing the risk of flooding. And jumping with her is someone who has a plan to use wetlands as a solution.
4: Las soluciones basadas en la naturaleza contemplan.
5: Nature-based solutions involve developing infrastructure that imitates nature in order to restore the riverbank and reconnect it with the floodplain.
1: That's Loreto Arriagada, the local coordinator for Audubon, an international non-profit environmental organisation. She's working with them, BirdLife International, and the Development Bank of Latin America and the Caribbean on a project called the America's Flyways Initiative.
5: This project is about restoring wetlands so they can actually work again. Right now, a lot of them are fragmented. They've been cut up by development, so they're not functioning as one system. But these wetlands are connected, and if you restore them, they can start working together to manage water.
1: Loreto thinks government money could be better spent on this issue.
4: Actualmente, en general, los gobiernos regionales.
5: At the moment, most money goes into dealing with floods after they happen from an emergency fund. This project is about prevention, fixing the wetlands so flooding doesn't happen in the first place.
1: Once the funding's there, the project involves removing landfill sites and small illegal dumps. They'll create terraces with drainage so water can soak into the ground and flow naturally. It will also reconnect the wetlands water system and restore the riverbanks, so water can move between the river and the wetland, spread out and soak into the soil. This helps reduce flooding during heavy rain and protects nearby homes. Luisa wants Loreto's project to go ahead so that more of her beloved wetland is restored to its former glory. She's wearing a T-shirt which says, Yo amo mi humedal, I love my wetland. And she wants to show me some of the things she loves about it, including a space in the heart of the wetland. Luisa says she's taking me to see the magic forest, and we're looking at all the different types of birds along the way. And she's telling me about one of her favourites, the picaflor, the hummingbird.

0: which she says, love the water around here. We're just entering the magic forest and there's a sign, a brightly coloured sign with a dragonfly. Tell me about it, cuéntame.
1: Ese uno de los letreros que encuentre, ese lo pintó mi nieta cuando tenía...
2: That sign over there, my granddaughter painted it when she was five. It says, I love the wetlands, because she's learnt so much here. She can recognise the plants and understand nature. If we don't take

0: We don't protect this. I want my granddaughter to be able to say, my grandmother stood up for this. She fought to leave us a better world.
1: Jane, this is exactly what we should all be aiming for, you know, creating these better spaces for our kids and grandkids. I mean, Louisa is such a character. I wonder, did you jump around the wetlands with her?
2: I did, and it was great fun, and I loved her energy and passion.
1: There's actually a lot of energy and passion that we've heard on the programme today with how these communities are coming together to protect the wetlands by cleaning them up, designing the public spaces to protect them, and also trying to use them as natural shields to prevent flooding. It's like you said earlier with the T-shirt, yo amo mi humedal, we love our wetlands.
2: Exactly, yo amo mi humedal, yeah. I had such a great time visiting them, and I'll always remember those tiny, brightly coloured siete colores birds darting about.
1: Now, Jane, before I let you go, we are dedicating today's programme to José Araya, a well-known figure among the locals in Valdivia, who actually helped you put this report together, but has sadly passed away now.
2: Yes, he was an amazing person who was passionate about the wetlands, and he put me in touch with all the people I met in Valdivia. And I was so looking forward to meeting him and was really sad when I heard he had tragically and unexpectedly died. Now, there were tributes and ceremonies all over Valdivia and across social media after his death. And all the people I met told me that they continued to care for the wetlands as part of his legacy.
1: It's clear that this community will remember him for all the positive changes that he helped push. Thank you so much, Jane, for what we've heard today.
2: Thanks, Mara.
1: And with that, we leave Chile with a lot of hope, knowing that communities can come together and make a difference. Now, I'll be back next week, taking you to an entirely different part of the world to find out about positive news. Until then, remember to subscribe to our podcast just by searching for People Fixing the World wherever you listen to your podcasts. I'm Myra Anubi. Until next week, thanks for listening.
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4: Once ruined by civil war, the Benguela Railway was rebuilt by China. Now, a US-led project is set to invest billions of dollars to turn it into a key route for moving the minerals that power our tech.
5: We cannot continue to be an extractive country. 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
4: But for some Angolans, it's about more than geopolitics.
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4: From the scars of conflict to the promise of progress, I travel 700 kilometres through the country of my birth to find out how this railway is shaping lives.
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7: This is the BBC World Service, and coming up after the news, the global story. Russell Brand's recent media appearances have gone viral for his admissions about his past sexual behaviour and his religious conversion. The comedian, who faces trial this year for multiple counts of rape and sexual assault, which he denies, has had many incarnations. Why is Christian influencer his latest? Join me, Tristan Redman, in 2 minutes.
8: BBC News with Debbie Russ. Some British cabinet ministers have rallied round Prime Minister Keir Starmer. Sir Keir said he would continue working and leading despite 80 Labour MPs and reportedly several cabinet ministers calling for him to step down following poor local election results. Pakistan has rejected US media reports that it's sheltering Iranian military aircraft. It said the planes were being used to transport diplomats during peace talks. An indigenous group in Australia has been awarded more than $100 million after its land was mined for iron ore without permission. A court ruled that Fortescue caused significant damage to the cultural heritage of the Yindjibundi people. President Zelensky says Russia has launched more than 200 drones at targets in Ukraine following the end of a three-day ceasefire. The Russian military said it had shot down 27 Ukrainian drones. Israel's parliament has approved a law to set up special military trials for Palestinians accused of taking part in the deadly Hamas-led attack on October 7, 2023. The tribunal will be able to pass death

0: sentences. The latest commission into the attack has concluded that sexual and gender-based violence was systematic and widespread. It found that crimes persisted for long periods. The Prime Minister of Greenland has said negotiations over the opening of more US military bases are yet to be concluded. The US asked for three new sites after President Trump backed down from his threats to seize the territory. The head of the World Health Organization has said that work around the hantavirus outbreak is not yet over, but he added that there is no indication of a larger outbreak. And eBay says it's rejected a $56 billion takeover bid by GameStop. It expressed doubts over the financing of the deal by the much smaller video game retailer. BBC News.
1: I'm ready.
2: Heavenly Father, thank you for this chance for us to be together where two or more are gathered. You are present, Lord.
3: This is how the comedian and YouTuber Russell Brand started his interview on Tucker Carlson's podcast just a few weeks ago.
2: Can you help me, Lord, not to look at Tucker as a person that exists for my benefit or to facilitate me, but to know that he is, like me, a person that's broken and that will die one day, and that we're here to love one another and serve one another. And by the way we love one another, they will know that we are in you and that you are in us, Lord.
4: Here at The Global Story, we don't exist for anyone's benefit except our listeners, and we're not here to facilitate anyone either, except today's episode, which is about the many, many incarnations of Russell Brand.
3: Very clever. Russell Brand has been a stand-up, a TV presenter, a self-declared addict, author, Hollywood film star, a podcaster who says he seeks to challenge mainstream media narratives, and now a new face.
4: Russell Brand is facing trial in the UK in October on multiple counts of rape and sexual assault, which he denies. And in the United States, he's relaunching his career as a Christian influencer. From the BBC, I'm Tristan Redman in London.
3: And I'm Asma Khalid in Washington, D.C. And today on The Global Story, Russell Brand's biblical rebrand.
4: A heads up before we start, this episode contains references to drug abuse, so take care while listening. We have to state at the start of this episode that Russell Brand has been charged with three counts of rape, three counts of sexual assault, and one of indecent assault in the UK. He's pleaded not guilty to all charges. His trial is due to start in October of this year. And a particularity of UK law means that we cannot say anything about that case while it's ongoing. So we're going to proceed on that basis. And I'm very pleased to say that we're joined by the BBC's media editor, Katie Razzle. Katie, so good to have you with us.
5: Great to be back. Thanks for asking me.
3: Katie, Russell Brand has lived many lives in the public eye. Some would say many rebrands, many rebirths. Can you begin by just telling us how he first became famous?
5: Well, yes. I mean, back then it was actually a fairly well-trodden route. So he started off doing comedy shows at the Edinburgh Fringe Festival, which is the big festival in the summer that happens every year in Scotland, and has made the careers of lots of comedians. And he continued doing stand-up comedy. I'm talking about, you know, the kind of early 2000s, and was then hired by MTV as a presenter. He's becoming more and more known by people. But he, you know, did then say after 9/11, the day after 9/11, he turned up at MTV dressed as Osama bin Laden, and he said he was fired for that.
6: Now, before I talk about this, remember, I was on crack and heroin, Chelsea, and I challenge any of you to take crack and heroin and see how it affects your personal, private and professional life. So,
5: and after that, he did, in fact, go into rehab for his addiction to various drugs. So it didn't all go without controversy, but comedy is like that, isn't it? If you're a comedian, you're always trying to push the boundaries. And Russell Brand did that almost on every appearance and every job he ever did.
7: Ruler is out. Fiddlesticks. I had a guinea on her to claim first prize.
4: I mean, he's a guy who's been around in the British public forum for a long time. I mean, I remember he came on my radar probably in the mid-2000s when he did a spin-off show attached to that reality TV show Big Brother.
7: Thank you. Cheers. Hello, hello. Hola, amigos. Je voudrais Russell.
4: And then there was a controversial moment, maybe his most controversial moment in his early career, when he got a show

0: on the BBC Radio 2, which is, for our American listeners, is one of the biggest radio stations in the country. And he was a DJ, and his show ran for a few years until a fateful moment when he made a phone call to a guy called Andrew Sachs.
1: What, this is Andrew Sachs's answer phone? Right, Jonathan, well, this is unconventional.
2: I'll blur something out.
1: Don't blur something out. Not on the answer phone,
3: sorry,
1: Jonathan.
3: I can't answer at the moment.
0: Now, Andrew Sachs, how do you describe Andrew Sachs, Katie?
4: Well, Andrew Sachs was known to every Brit, certainly, and probably people further afield, because he was an actor who was in Fawlty Towers. People might remember that British comedy starring John Cleese.
0: A kind of cult 1970s show.
5: When you've left your message, just hang up, or for more options, press 1 at any time.
1: Hello, Andrew Sachs. This is Russell Brand. I'm a great appreciator of your work over decades.
0: He made this phone call in which he basically goaded this man, Andrew Sachs, about the fact that he had claimed to have had sex with his granddaughter.
1: Put the phone down! Put the phone down! Code red! Code red! Oh. I'm sorry, Mr. Fawlty. I'm sorry. You're a waste of space. Oh, no. Jonathan!
2: Why did you tell me? I forgot.
1: Oh, well,
2: you were talking about his great... You mentioned her, and then it was in my head, and then it came out.
1: I know. You can't be blamed for this. You're just trying
2: to... carry that around?
4: And the co-host at that point on that day was Jonathan Ross, who's also a very famous TV presenter and still is now. But they left a series of messages on Andrew Sachs's answer machine. It was broadcast, so... clearly, whatever BBC systems were in place did not work because it went out. And then the newspaper, The Mail, on Sunday kind of reported on it, and there were huge numbers of complaints, I think 40,000 complaints to the BBC, and the BBC apologised, and Russell Brand had to resign, as did the Radio 2 controller, Leslie Douglas. And Jonathan Ross, actually, who also worked for the BBC, was suspended for 3 months. But Russell Brand, at that point, you know, he did apologise, but he did also say during his last show on the station that the messages were funny.
6: Mm. And so he lost his career then at that point with the BBC.
4: He did lose his career in the sense that, yeah, he had to leave. But it didn't seem to impact him as much as you might imagine.
0: I mean, he almost got more famous after that, didn't he?
4: Well, I think there is that old adage, there's no such thing as bad publicity. And perhaps that really... you know, he personifies that in a way because he became notorious for what happened, and that just added to his fame. So, you know, he'd already done one movie, in fact, Forgetting Sarah Marshall, which is an American film. I haven't seen it, but Hollywood came back to him, you know, after he had to resign. He ends up getting married quite briefly to the pop star Katy Perry, and that's because they meet on the sequel to the first Hollywood movie he did. It was a sequel called Get Him to the Green.
7: Can we please go?
8: Doesn't it make sense that we would stay here and have the time of your life?
4: And then, you know,
6: and he played this lewd rock star persona in that film, right? Yeah.
4: And after that, they start dating. And a year later, they married in this traditional Hindu ceremony in India, in Rajasthan.
9: Katie, I was asking him how much he'd learned about music from you. And
10: he taught me about music, actually. Hopefully my record will be good now because of it.
11: Thank you. I like to think I'm an influence because my comedy now is all about sort of domesticity and looking after cats and burglar alarms and all cleaning your teeth together. But it's about roaring through the London streets with razor blades and ticker tape and glitter all over your tongue.
4: And they married and, you know, fairly soon split up. And in fact, hideous moment, he dumps her by text in 2011, just as she was about to go on stage. And I think she has said, possibly he has said, they have not spoken since. So this was not a...
0: Since the text message?
4: I think not.
0: Wow.
6: That era of him starring in Hollywood movies and his brief marriage to Katy Perry, though, did make him more of a figure, I would say, in American culture, right? You mentioned that he's a British guy, and I think he increasingly has become well-known here in the United States, and part of that was that era.
4: Yeah, I think that's absolutely right. So not only was he, you know, had Hollywood come back to him, and he's also, his stand-up tours got bigger, so the notoriety increased his ticket sales, and he'd already released one book, and then he released the second one, Bookie Work 2, and in that was talking about orgies and celebrity encounters, including sleeping with Kate Moss, the model. And in a way, he's one of those people who it felt as if he was an honest person in the sense that he was being very open, not just about his addictions, but also about the sex he had, the relationships he had. It was all on the surface and felt like he was exposing his life in a

0: kind of honest, meaningful way. And I guess he had an appeal. He's incredibly charismatic.
1: And he talks a lot.
0: He talks a lot. And people started to listen to him when he went through, you know, he's one of these people who's had lots of iterations. Mm-hmm. And when he was in a sort of political campaigner, man of the people phase, which he might say he's still in.
1: Well, yeah, I mean, I remember that very vividly. Around, I mean, it kind of started in the mid-20-teens and then became a really big thing around the general election. He became a political player somehow. What do you remember about that, Katie?
0: He absolutely was. So I was about to arrive at BBC Newsnight, which is a flagship show on the BBC and News and Current Affairs programme. And just before I arrived, so I know it was 2013, he had done an interview with Jeremy Paxman, who was a very famous news presenter in Britain.
2: Russell Brand, who are you to edit a political magazine?
3: Well, I just suppose like a person who's being politely asked by an attractive woman.
0: And he told Jeremy Paxman that he didn't think people should vote, that he'd never voted, and he didn't think people should vote. And Jeremy Paxman gave him a hard time about it.
2: You've never, ever voted?
3: No, do you think that's really bad?
2: So you struck an attitude, what, before the age of 18?
3: Well, I was busy being a drug addict at that point because I come from the kind of social conditions that are exacerbated by an indifferent system that really just administrates for large corporations and ignores the population that it was voted in to serve.
2: You're blaming the political class for the fact you had a drug problem?
0: But actually, it's quite interesting because afterwards I saw something that Jeremy Paxman said where he essentially said, you know, we ought to admit it. The Daily Mail columnist may think Russell Brand the spawn of the devil, but there is something irresistible about him. The energy, the loquacity, the camp manner, the apparent frankness, he stands squarely in the British tradition of cheeky chappies.
4: Katie, when you say that Russell Brand came out and said there was no point in voting, how were his politics perceived at the time?
0: Left-leaning, anti-establishment, fighting for the common man and woman, the poor, the disaffected people.
4: So he claimed, quite a figure.
0: Left-leaning. And he, you know, he said, you know, I come from that kind of background, and talked about his difficult childhood and his experience growing up in Essex, not in a poor, you know, in a poor household.
1: On the long and winding road of Russell Brand's various life transformations, the next big one would seem to be during the pandemic in 2021. He kind of repositioned himself.
0: Yeah, so he ends up positioning himself as a vaccine skeptic and questions whether the virus was real. So he's doing more videos along those lines.
3: What do you think about the news regarding this pandemic? Do you think you're being told the truth? Do you think you're being told the whole truth? And do you think that healthy debate and conversation is being encouraged or stifled?
0: I think, you know, his position is, you know, he's strongly distrusting governments. Well, that wasn't a shift, as well as strongly distrusting the media and institutions.
3: That is dictatorship, because nobody can claim from a religious or political or any ideological perspective to have sole exclusive access to truth. Truth is complicated.
0: Yes, he criticised lockdown policies and on vaccine policies. I mean, he said he was asking questions rather than making

0: direct claims, but of course his critics accused him of spreading misleading or false information. And in fact, YouTube took down one of his videos, citing its policy on medical misinformation.
1: Is that when he gets excluded from YouTube and starts to broadcast on Rumble instead?
0: Yes, exactly right. So Rumble is, think YouTube. So it's a video sharing platform. It's Canadian based. It describes itself as the kind of free speech alternative. And it is
2: that it's immune to cancel culture.
0: Exactly. Immune to cancel culture. And, you know, it's worth pointing out Russell Brand has more than 2 million followers on Rumble.
2: So he's
0: definitely not cancelled. Actually, when I was researching some of this, I was looking at, he had 1.4 million followers a few years ago, and now he's got 2 million. So he definitely, there's been a trajectory and it's been up. It's certainly not been down.
1: Okay, then in 2023, some UK newspapers, the Times of London and the Sunday Times and Channel 4, released the findings of a joint investigation. He denied all these allegations. And the night before publication, he posted a video stating that all of his relationships had been consensual. He accused the media of a, quote, coordinated attack. And he said, quote, amidst this litany of astonishing, rather baroque attacks,
3: are some very serious allegations that I absolutely refute.
1: What happened to his career after that journalistic investigation was published?
0: Well, it wasn't great for him, obviously. I mean, he was dropped by his agent and also dropped by the publishing company with him. He had a 2-book deal, and the Metropolitan Police launched an investigation. So a few months after this happened, he was baptised in the River Thames by Bear Grylls. If people know, is Bear Grylls a figure around the world?
1: I don't think outside of the UK. He's like a survivalist, Asma. He's a guy who goes into the wilderness and, you know, eats trees and things like that.
2: But being baptised in the River Thames is quite significant. And, I mean, you've painted a picture also of a Russell Brand who really built his career on being a comedian, a lewd comedian at times, being rather candid about some of his sexual exploits and addictions over the years. And then he has this conversion to Christianity, you say, shortly after these allegations come out.
0: Yes, absolutely right. So he does. He is baptised. I mean, he didn't get baptised anywhere. He didn't get baptised in a church or, I don't know, quietly. He got baptised in the River Thames.
2: Katie, at the outset here, Tristan had outlined the charges that Russell Brand is facing there in the UK. 3 counts of rape, 3 counts of sexual assault, and 1 of indecent assault. And we then see Russell Brand turn up in court in February of this year to enter his plea of not guilty.
4: How are you feeling, Mr. Brand?
5: Blessed. All right, mate.
2: He was carrying a Bible. And I want to ask you more about this latest incarnation, if we can call it that, of Russell Brand, and that is his conversion to Christianity. Because not only did he have that baptism, he has now written a book called How to Be a Christian in 7 Days. It's the first book that's being put out, I believe, by Tucker Carlson, conservative commentator here in the U.S. He has an imprint now, and he's a very popular podcaster as well. Why do you see Tucker Carlson and Russell Brand teaming up?
0: Well, it's interesting, isn't it? If you think about Tucker Carlson and some of those other high-profile YouTubers in America doing those interview shows that Tucker Carlson does, I mean, their whole USP is they want to speak to anyone without fear or favour.
6: Did you become a Christian in 7 days?
7: No. I became a Christian both instantaneously but over the entirety of my life.
0: He's also a businessman trying to make it a business, and he's working with Russell Brand and knows that doing an interview with him and around this book is going to publicise the book, is going to therefore publicise this imprint that he's just launched.
7: I mean, I heard it as a voice, like you just described. Sometimes you hear these voices. You've spent your whole life worshipping fame and sex. Well, now look, fame and sex have come together. Is this what you wanted?
0: I'm not here to judge anything around Russell Brand's conversion to Christianity, whether it's in good faith or not. That's not for me to judge. People are allowed to make mistakes and feel that they want redemption. And that is presumably what he says he's doing. Tucker Carlson is a Christian and is giving him a platform to publicise that and talk about what's happened in his life.
7: I did participate in elevating false gods.

0: I did allow sex to become a kind of idol, fame to become an idol.
1: And in the past few weeks, we've seen Russell Brand appear not just on Tucker Carlson's show, but on a slew of different shows ahead of his book's release. Tucker Carlson, you mentioned Pierce Morgan, Megyn Kelly. I'm wondering what you noticed at all about some of the appearances, the ways in which Russell spoke, what he spoke about, and how he appeared.
2: So these are three: Tucker Carlson, Piers Morgan, and Megyn Kelly are all, you know, three high-profile people making their shows in the independent media, and they are the places that Russell Brand went to give his interviews. Now, I don't know whether if he'd come to the BBC and said, I'd like to do an interview with you, whether we would have done that. It's way above my pay grade. But certainly, he was given a profile by these people. They would all argue we held his feet to the fire. But, I mean, did they?
3: This is the first interview you've done with any Brit, for example, since the allegations.
4: And yeah.
3: I'm grateful to you for doing it. But you are slightly hypersensitive to anyone challenging you, because most of the media you do, you don't really get challenged.
5: I don't mind being challenged, and I want to be challenged, actually, and I like being challenged. Mm. And, like, I didn't go, what, Piers Morgan?
3: Right.
5: This is what he's like.
3: Yeah.
5: he's going to be stroking my thigh throughout the interview.
2: If you think about Piers Morgan, I mean, Piers Morgan did, you know, he accused him of being a grifter, and they had quite a lot of backwards and forwards, and
1: yeah,
2: obviously...
1: Yeah, there's this clip that had gone viral of him asking him to look for a particular... What was it, his favourite chapter or favourite verse in the Bible?
3: What was your thinking of taking it into court? And what you were seeing, looking at some passages, what were the relevant passages for you?
5: All right. Thank you for asking me.
3: Thank you. I didn't know that, did I?
5: A little bit. It was this from Isaiah.
2: And then, yes, that was incredibly memeable and went everywhere because he spent more than 2 minutes, Russell Brand, flicking through this Bible.
5: Excuse me.
2: Going backwards and forwards to try and find this passage in Isaiah that he said he'd been looking at in the court appearance.
5: Man, I'm not in a market before.
2: I've spoken to some people who say that's just what he's like. That's performance art. He did that deliberately. It didn't look to me like he did that deliberately. But equally, it's interesting that he was so relaxed about it. He didn't get tense.
6: One of the other viral moments on this tour he's done of US shows was on Megyn Kelly's show, where he said that he had sex as a 30-year-old with a 16-year-old girl. And I should say that in the UK, the legal age of consent is 16, not 18. So that would be legal in the UK. What else did he say about that?
2: Well, so what he said, he called himself an immature 30-year-old, and he said he was a different person back then.
7: Consensual sex, actually, with a variety of people, when there is a strong power differential, as there is when you're a famous man that has the ability to attract women that I had at that time, I think involves exploitation. I think it is exploitative. I recognise that my sexual conduct in the past was selfish and... I did not apply enough consideration, barely any, I suppose, really, to how that sex was affecting other people.
6: I'm interested to ask you, Asma, when you watch these videos of him, you know, in interviews with prominent US presenters, how does he come across, would you say, to an American? I mean, he has a very stylized, particular way of speaking. How does that appear when you're sitting in the United States?
1: I mean, if you look at him in conversation with someone like Tucker Carlson, it's not an accountability interview. It's two men who seem to have a kinship, just having a conversation about common things, you know, in this case, Christianity. And you'll see in other interviews, he wears a large cross necklace. So some of this, I think, is really interesting that in the American public, faith is a big part of our conversation. To be publicly Christian, I think, is really different than how it would perhaps resonate there in the UK. And so he is certainly leaning into that in some of the interviews he's been doing with American podcasters.
6: But does that go down well?
1: There's a segment of the population that I think for whom that would really resonate. And I do think it's worth pointing out that, you know, Russell Brand's now moved to Florida. So there's certainly a part of American society for whom this message resonates. And you see him having quite a kinship when he's on some of these American podcast platforms.
2: Yeah, absolutely. And not just chat, talk and talk and talk. I don't think Russell Brand suffers from self-doubt. And he definitely doesn't suffer from worrying that his opinions don't need to be aired or shouldn't be aired.
1: And, you know, there are certainly those who will see his new book, How to Become a Christian in 7 Days. They will see his embrace of Christianity as just the latest development for a man who has become very comfortable at rebranding himself over the years.
2: Yeah,
1: changing where the public winds go.
2: We've certainly seen lots of iterations of Russell Brand, lots of versions of him. So stand-up comedian turned actor, morphing into a sort of wronged person as he sees it, anti-establishment, anti-media, now being brought down by the legacy, the mainstream media as he sees it. You know, he tells, I can't remember which interview he did, but, you know, he talks about, I'm deeply fascinated with the truth. I feel like I've been on trial all my life.
5: My whole life's a trial. And it's not culminating, because there will be a life after it, whether it's in jail or not. But in that trial, in the hardest times, I've found him.
2: The thread throughout is a need to be noticed. And he's not unique in that. I mean, show business, the media is full of people like that. And I suppose also being a contrarian and a chest bearer, if you like, of opinions. But actually also now, literally, you know, he's often bare-chested. And now, you know, you're talking about that cross, but, you know, this cross round his neck. It's an absolutely enormous, heavy-looking cross on a big, long, well, is it rope or chain? I'm not sure what that is. But he's never done things quietly.
6: Katie, we've done a few episodes on The Global Story recently about whether or not certain figures in the public eye these days are uncancellable. So we did an episode about Kanye West after he was banned from traveling to the UK. We did one about Candace Owens and her allegations about Brigitte Macron, the First Lady of France. Do you think the idea that some people might be uncancellable is a thing now?
2: There are always platforms that will host people who other people say are cancelled and persona non grata. And that's just a bit that's around the polarization in our society, but it's also about the way media has kind of disaggregated, if you like. I mean, clearly there are lines in the sand. You know, Russell Brand has a court case coming up. As Piers Morgan pointed out to him, he could end up in prison. And would he be cancelled if he's in prison? I'm not even sure that going to prison does mean you're cancelled these days. But you're right. I think because of the way the media works, well, I made a whole podcast about cancellation as well. And one of the things I took away from it, and we were focused on one particular book and a story that blew up actually soon after COVID and after Black Lives Matter. And one of the things I took away from it was cancelling at its height was at a point where Twitter, as it then was at its height. And the mob turned very forcefully on people. But now, the social media world doesn't really work like that. You know, X is changed. When it comes to these high-profile figures, there'll always be a platform for them to talk on. And if there isn't someone else's platform, they can talk on their own platform. And if you've got 2 million followers, those 2 million followers aren't going to just disappear overnight, are they?
1: Well, Katie, on that note, thank you so much. It's been a real pleasure to have you on.
6: Thanks, Katie.
2: Thank you.
1: That was the BBC's media editor, Katie Razzle. And a quick note that we did contact Russell Brand's legal team for a response to our show today, and they did not supply us with one.
6: Thanks very much for listening, everyone. We'll be back again tomorrow. Cheerio.
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Time to have a look at the capital city weather forecasts for tomorrow, Wednesday the 13th of May. Brisbane 24 with showers easing, Sydney showers and 21. Canberra, for those visiting the nation's capital tomorrow, a possible shower and 18. Melbourne 21 and partly cloudy. Hobart, cloud clearing en route to a max of 18. 24 and partly cloudy in Adelaide. Another beautiful day ahead for Perth, mostly sunny and 25. 34 for Darwin, where it'll be partly cloudy on Wednesday.

0: Welcome to Assignment from the BBC World Service. I am Mohammed Hashim, and I'm on my way home to Khartoum, the capital of Sudan, and the fabled city which has been battered by war. We've been driving across the desert for 1,000 kilometers. We've come through a sandstorm, and now we're following the River Nile. Off to my left stand some of Sudan's own ancient pyramids. Ahead lies Khartoum. The city was once home to an estimated 8 million people, but in 2023 it became the epicenter of a brutal war, which engulfed much of the country. Millions fled the city as it was wrecked by fighting. Now, 1 year after it was recaptured by government forces, life is returning to Sudan's capital. We're about to cross the White Nile Bridge into Khartoum. To our right here is the White Nile, and to our left, at that spot, is where the White Nile and the Blue Nile meet, and that's the Nile proper heading north. And the destruction is visible on the other, on the eastern bank in Khartoum. I dread how grim it will look.
1: So how did this happen? This tragedy actually began with hope. In 2018, people took to the streets to try to end the decades-long rule of General Omar al-Bashir. Though backed by the army, Bashir was worried, so as an extra insurance, his regime took a fateful step. It called into Khartoum a powerful paramilitary force that it had used to battle rebellion in Darfur in western Sudan, a campaign that led to accusations of genocide. Once known as the Janjaweed, this militia had been renamed the Rapid Support Forces. The sudden arrival of the RSF in the capital did not bode well. Instead of saving Bashir, ultimately the leaders of the army and the RSF did a deal to seize power for themselves. Neither, though, liked sharing that power. In 2023, the RSF and the military went to war with each other, and everyone has paid the price. The RSF seized much of the capital. The conflict spread across the country. It's estimated hundreds of thousands have been killed. Millions have fled their homes. The war is far from over. But in 2025, the army did finally retake Khartoum. There are still occasional drone strikes on the city. But here, at least, people are coming back and starting to pick up the pieces. It's not a simple task.
0: All the buildings we're looking at have shrapnel, have signs and marks of shelling, smashed windows, marks of fires. The scale of it. You wonder how many buildings will need to be completely brought down. I mean, everywhere in downtown, this is downtown Khartoum now. We're approaching the army headquarters, and you can see the buildings in the distance of the army headquarters all destroyed, just as well as the buildings on this street. This would have been some of the oldest parts of Khartoum, and everywhere is destroyed. Doesn't sit well. Knowing that this is where you grew up.
1: Recovery will be a monumental challenge, not just because of the scale of the destruction, but also because of what people have endured. Dua is an artist and pro-democracy activist. While millions fled, she stayed in Khartoum under RSF occupation. She spoke to us in the presence of a military liaison officer who was required to accompany us throughout our time in Khartoum.
2: Ever since I heard the first in the morning, I was like, this is it. It started.
1: Dua was alone at home, a few months pregnant when the war began. Yet, she decided to stay to help others in her community. At the beginning, she says, the RSF behaved well. But as the war went on, it started to change.
2: They started entering into the neighborhood, looking for resources, food. And then they just discovered that the supermarkets have a lot of money and the market has money. And then they started raiding and looting the market and supermarkets. By September 2023, the last supermarket with

0: closed. And then around that time, they looted all the four-wheel drive cars. And then they started taking the small cars. And then they discovered tuk-tuks, which is the main transportation method. And that was the last time we saw the tuk-tuk. Electricity and power and running water, that all this ended by February 2024.
1: Over time, there were critical shortages of food, water, medical care, schools too shut down. On top of the threats of shelling and drones came the danger of living in a city controlled by armed men.
2: At what point did women start worrying for their safety here?
0: Day one. Nobody moves alone, especially for women. We were always in groups. Our survival depended on it. We were always trying to find safe routes. We were always on the move looking for different routes to get to where we go every day, the same place. But there is a systematic attack to break the society. They started looting the houses, so they started beating the men in front of their women, like sisters, wives, mothers, and stuff. And then cases of rape started coming out. And then after that, the community went absolutely crazy, and then everybody was trying to keep the women. I know women in this neighborhood that wasn't allowed to leave the house until the military took over.
2: It was that bad?
0: That bad, yeah. And even so, this woman wasn't protected because the RSF kept systematically going from a house to another looking for women and looking for, like, families. So and even sometimes they accused younger girls of, like, spying for the military to take them.
1: Amidst all this, a few months into the occupation, Dua gave birth to her baby boy at home with just a friend for help. Even so, she decided not to leave because she was involved in organizing local mutual aid groups called emergency response rooms, where in the absence of government, Sudanese women and men took it upon themselves to help each other. They set up communal kitchens, basic health care, even home education, and provided counseling and comfort amid the brutality of the war.
0: I always found it fascinating how communities are able to heal when they come together. The danger and the threats and the fear and everything get distributed within the group. And the emergency response rooms were becoming bigger and bigger, and we're seeing the effect of it. And we're seeing a lot of people joining, and we're seeing a lot of people's life being positively affected by it. And we're seeing the community resilience and healing, and people trying to figure it out, believe in the community and coming together.
1: After 2 years, an end to the occupation was in sight. By early 2025, the army had retaken other parts of the capital and was preparing to fight their way across the rivers to Khartoum proper. For Dua and her friends, it was a dangerous time.
0: The closer the military was coming, the more paranoid the RSF get, the more dangerous and aggressive they get, the more scared and sieged we feel. And then they started doing the looting, rapes. The number of rape cases that happened within the last 2 months were like more than the rape cases that happened in 2024. It was catastrophic. It was so big. It was everywhere. We were hearing the sounds. And then they started going to people's houses again and again and again. They were very paranoid. They were very aggressive. They were very unstable. And we were all targeted. We were all suspects. That we are informants.
2: Informants for the
0: informants
2: army.
0: Informants for the... And even our communal kitchens, we could not operate.
2: That was your local community kitchen,
0: yes.
2: For the people who cannot afford food?
0: And for everyone.
2: For everyone.
0: Nobody afforded food for the past 6 months because it was dangerous to go to the market. Even for 1 kilo of rice, you can be arrested, killed, raped, harassed, beaten, humiliated. So people would rather starve, not go out.
2: What was the reaction when the army arrived here? Mixed.
0: We were so happy. We were so excited. I mean, like, we know it was going to be over at some point, but we did not expect that we're going to live and see it. I did not sleep. I did not sleep for 2 years. So the first thing I did that I slept. The second day, I was just sleeping the whole day.
1: From day one, and pretty much ever since, one of the main tasks has been to clear the remnants of war from this vast city. Removing bodies, rubble, shattered glass, burnt out vehicles. A lot has been done, but it's a huge task. Among the most dangerous, painstaking jobs is to check every building, every part of the city, for mines, booby traps, and unexploded ordnance. Just by the banks of the Nile, near the shattered remains of the old Hilton Hotel, we find a team of D-miners at work.
3: We cleared projectiles, mortars, rockets, hand grenades, uses small arm ammunition, anti-personnel, anti-tanks.
1: Jumaa Hamdan is a deminer with Jasmar, a Sudanese NGO funded by the EU and the UK. His team is clearing one block of land near the river. He says 80% has been done. He points out the part that remains.
2: So in front of me, what I can see is that there is a road with a smashed up digger to my right hand side. Mm-hmm. And down the road, I see white boards, you know, that are blocking the road.
3: Yes. From that white board, you go down the west direction. That's the minefield.
2: But is that in the bushes down there?
3: Yes, by the right side.
2: And when you have to clear areas with a lot of bushes, what do you do?
3: Yes, we have tools. We use it, scissor, to cut the grasses down, down, down, down, down, and sweep with the detector.
2: So after you cut the grass up to a certain level, you sweep with the detector,
3: yes.
2: Then you move on?
3: Yes, and you move.
2: That's very risky.
3: Yes. So you have to be very careful. And also there is some snakes, some things around this area.
2: Any crocodiles by the river?
3: No. But here also, only the snakes and scorpions.
1: He shows me the type of mines they have found. Russian and Israeli anti-personnel mines, as well as Chinese anti-tank mines. But unexploded ordnance and ammunition are a problem too. As people return, they are trying to raise awareness of the risks.
3: The people, they're still out of Khartoum. And many, many, many, how this is empty, no people. But when the people come, they should have awareness, because there is some items, projectiles, mortars, fall on the houses. So they need more awareness.
2: The challenge is really big to clean up the whole city.
3: Yes. That will take maybe around 3 years or 4 years.
1: In areas that have been cleared, people have been returning to assess and repair the damage. The government estimates that the cost of reconstruction for Khartoum alone is more than $100 billion. For this was one of Africa's great capitals. And before the RSF left, they stripped much of the city bare. Anything deemed to be of value was taken. Not just furniture, appliances and belongings, but wall sockets, electrical wiring, even pipes, taps and sinks. The cost of repair and replacing is beyond most Sudanese. There's no insurance for this. And despite ongoing work, large parts of the city are still without running water or electricity. So, many once thriving areas remain largely deserted, with creeper plants slowly enveloping abandoned homes.
2: This is my old childhood neighborhood. The streets appear to be empty. All the cables have been pulled out of the ground, and house after house appear to be destroyed. And then there is this ubiquitous bushes that are everywhere.
1: But despite all the destruction, coming home at a time of war, one never knows who you will find or meet. It's these moments of joy, of survival, that returnees look for.
4: Jumaa! Jumaa!
5: Zaka Jumaa! Ya salam! Zaka Jumaa!
6: Ya manda, habibi!
5: ازيك
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5: انا زاد مرتاح
2: This is Jumaa. I haven't seen Jumaa in about 5 years, but I've known Jumaa for forever. And it's so good to see him. And he's telling me about the horrors that they had to endure during those first few days. He used to live south of Khartoum. He said he was there. He had been beaten, abused, saw women being raped. They had to run. They had to run for dear life. And he said that when they came back, he came back here in July last year. And when they came here, this place was littered with bodies. And they're still clearing and they're finding. And he says that I should go down the road to where that used to be the corner shop from where we'll buy our stuff as children. And he says there, they're still cleaning blood. There are

0: camouflage turban of the RSF, what is known as the Kadmul. ودي عظام شنو؟
1: ده عقله.
0: Oh my lord.
1: ده عظام بتاع جيسس.
0: Oh my lord.
1: ده الكدمول. الرأس.
0: Oh my lord. This is a jaw. These are bones of dead people. As you can see, the remains of the skull. This is what looks like part of a spinal. Spine. And you can see the remnants of the hairs. Probably stray dogs in the area would have devoured what was left of the body of this soldier.
2: Just up the road, I see a man up a ladder by an electricity pole. Another worker is fixing metal hinges. A proud businessman stands outside his shop, the only one whose front has been repaired. He tells me he had a car rental business. He had fled to Egypt, but came back months ago.
0: And within 3 to 4 days, all his staff should come back to start resuming work. Solar?
1: Yeah.
0: He's put solar, so he's going off grid. So he has electricity, water, everything is running in his office.
2: He takes me to see his old garage.
0: So for this car rental business, they had this garage where they had 120 cars.
1: 118.
0: They stole 118 cars. They were taken from here. This is the sample of the last two cars that you had.
1: Yes, two cars.
0: There are no wheels on this car. There is no engine. There are no mirrors, glasses, doors. The back seats have been ripped out. The front seats are taken. Everything. There's nothing but the shell of a car. Why did you want to come back? Our homes, our businesses, our houses, everything is here, and there is no work for us in Egypt. It's the lack of electricity is a problem, yes. And not everyone can afford to have a generator.
1: Yes.
0: How much did it cost you to put in panels for electric power?
1: $5,000,
0: which is beyond the affordability of most families in Khartoum. I mean, you can see all the houses are ridden with bullet holes, shrapnel. Slowly, slowly, he says a lot of people are doing maintenance work.
1: Yes.
0: And hopefully people will eventually come back.
2: Each day, more are returning. Some estimate maybe a million, maybe two, have come back to Khartoum in the past year. Ironically, the city where the war started is also now becoming a refuge for those displaced by fighting in other parts of Sudan. For while it's quiet now here, the war is still raging to the south and to the west.
3: We didn't think we would survive. It was like a massacre. We were trapped there with no electricity, no water, no food. We survived a siege.
2: I meet Abdu, a student. He's just returned from Al-Lubayd, a city to the south in Kordofan. He fled there at the start of the war, but soon it too became a battleground. It was completely surrounded by the RSF, cut off and starved, until the army managed to open a road to relieve the city.
3: Most of Al-Ubayd has been destroyed. They have been using drones a lot, kamikaze drones. Now the army has opened up a road, but the RSF hit a lot of vehicles trying to get in or out.
2: Like Dua, during the war, he joined a group of volunteers to help the community survive.
3: We would volunteer to work at the hospital to help bury bodies of those killed in the shelling and bombing. I also worked in the communal kitchens. I would help to clean up the neighborhood. And we started installing pumps in wells dug in the old part of the town. It was a lifesaver for us, because it was our only source of water. But food was scarce. During the siege, people were starving. A bag of lentils went from around 2,500 Sudanese pounds. That's roughly $1 a kilo. It went up to $42 a kilo. People were dying because of the starvation. We would try to make sure children and old people managed to eat. So I wouldn't eat for days. I lost a lot of weight. I was down to 48 kilograms. But since they broke the siege, people are better now. though it's full of people who fled the Janjaweed attacks on nearby

0: my villages.
1: So how did you feel during those days?
0: We were living like we would not see tomorrow. I lost hope in everything. I would just try to survive the day. We would bury 4 to 5 from our neighborhood each day. Even then, at any moment, you could get caught in an exchange of fire. You could be the next to be killed. You just have to live moment to moment.
2: But with this moment of peace here, there are glimpses of what Khartoum could become again. People are back at the banks of the Nile sipping cups of sweet tea and hibiscus. Schools have reopened. Kids play football again and swim in the Blue Nile. And 1 year on, Dua too is reveling in a newfound sense of freedom, trying to shed the fear instilled by war.
3: It feels like we are discovering the life again. It feels like we're learning how to walk, because in 2 years we used to walk like a certain walk, not to be noticed, not to make sound, looking down, just trying to avoid the checkpoints. So, and then we had to like unwalk.
4: The RSF walk.
3: Yeah, the RSF walk. So I sometimes cut myself walking like this again, and then it's like, hey, it's over, and I just walk normally. And learning to sleep, and learning to go get bread as a simple act, and learning how to just peacefully have tea or coffee with my women friends, and we'll come together and laugh at things, and sometimes it gets very emotional. It was also, my son was seeing the light for the first time. The light.
4: Oh, wow.
3: Yeah, he was brought up with no electricity, so it wasn't part of his life. So he was seeing the lights, and I remember just running after him. He was running in Shara Sisi, and he was like, this, da, and it's everywhere. He was like, I was crying. It felt like we're trying everything for the first time.
2: So what of the future? The war still goes on. Millions remain displaced. Thousands are dying. It's the army and the RSF who will decide when the war is over. If peace finally happens, Dua hopes people will take another lesson from this war. That in many ways, it was the civilians who saved each other. And they will be the ones to rebuild Sudan.
3: Yes, Sudan is very changed. You have the whole culture of mutual aid that emerged during all this. There's Sudanese people coming together to help each other, to feed each other, and to teach it. The children take care of each other, yeah? And you have the women healing the community, bringing this place to life. This is the Sudanese voices coming out now. We literally, Sudanese people, held the country together. I think that's the future of Sudan.
2: This episode of Assignment was presented by me, Mohamed Hashim, and the producer was Alex Lust.
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6: 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So how's it possible that along some coastlines the sea level is changing faster than others? In the Philippines, that question really matters.
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7: 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There's no more space moving back.
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10: Mekau Banda is an artist who makes colorful mosaics using pieces of eggshell collected from hotels in Nairobi. Working in a slum, his artworks reflect his own struggles as an artist, along with wider issues facing Kenyan society like domestic violence. Then last summer, tragedy struck, and I've been back to find out how his community has helped him to cope. Join me, Frenny Joey, for In the Studio after the news.
11: BBC News with Debbie Russ. 3 ministers in the British government have now resigned, with mounting pressure on Keir Starmer to stand down as Prime Minister. A government source has told the BBC that Sir Keir refused to discuss his leadership or poor local election results during a crucial cabinet meeting earlier on Tuesday. President Trump has announced talks with Cuba, saying it had asked for help amid an oil blockade imposed by his government, which has contributed to major economic hardship on the communist-run island. The president didn't give further details. Earlier this month, Mr. Trump said the United States would take over Cuba almost immediately. The pace of inflation in the United States has risen again and now stands at close to 4%. The main reason is the cost of energy, which has soared amid the fallout from the Iran war. An indigenous group in Australia has been awarded more than $100 million after its land was mined for iron ore without permission. A court ruled that Fortescue caused significant damage to Yindjibundi cultural heritage. Hezbollah's leader, Hanim Qasim, says decommissioning his group's weapons is not up for discussion in negotiations between Israel and Lebanon's government. Fishermen in Mozambique say they fear for their safety after a series of abductions by Islamist militants. Nine fishermen have been seized off the coast of Cabo Delgado province. A medical entrance exam sat by more than 2 million students across India earlier this month has been cancelled amid allegations that questions were leaked. The decision has prompted student protests in Delhi. Japan's biggest snack maker, Calbee, will temporarily switch some of its coloured packaging to black and white, blaming the closure of the Strait of Hormuz for making it harder to get the right inks. BBC News.
10: Welcome to the documentary In the Studio from the BBC World Service. I am Frenny Joey. Last summer, I met the Kenyan artist Mika Obanda at his studio in the slums of Nairobi, where I saw the mosaics and drawings he was finishing off for an exhibition. He's been through a lot since then. I want to tell you about the challenges he's faced and how that has affected his work. But first, here's a reminder of the artwork he was making, with a surprising twist. His mosaics are not created using traditional tiles, but from something most of us throw away, eggshells.
12: Eggshells can do art, deep, very meaningful art.
10: For the past 6 years, he's been using these delicate shells, painstakingly placing the tiny pieces to create his vibrant, personal and activist artworks.
12: When I'm using eggshells, I'm exploring colour. Mosaic, I feel it's very personal to me. It made me find peace in the moment that I couldn't find peace.
10: Mika lives and works in Mukuru, a slum area in the south of Nairobi. Now, about 60% of the capital's population live in slums, and Mika's artworks often depict the experiences faced by the 700,000 people who call Mukuru home. It's crowded. It can be a difficult place to thrive in.
12: Mukuru inspires my work a lot. Like 90% of what I do is like inspired from here. When I speak about what I've gone through, all this is affecting me. That's what comes out in my work.
10: So I'm just taking a walk to Mika's studio in Mukuru. There are so many shops and children coming back from school, open air markets. Hello, Mika.
12: Hello, Frenny. How have you been?
10: I'm good.
12: Yeah, I'm happy to have you here, and I would like to show you the studio.
10: All right, let's go then. So all of your neighbors here, these are like their family houses, and your studio is the only house in this area that's like an office or a workplace?
12: Yeah.
10: Okay.
12: So this is my studio. This is where I create my work. It's a very hot space.
10: Yes, I'm sweating right now.
12: Yes.
10: This entire room is made of iron sheet. And because this room doesn't have a window, Mika has created sort of a window on the ceiling made from
12: transparent sheets.
10: On my left-hand side are sketches and the bucket of eggshells.
12: Yeah, the bucket of eggshells. This is like my, where I collect them and put them after they've dried. I put them here.
10: I can see some of the eggshells which you've already prepared are painted pink, purple, yellow, red, all sorts of colors.
12: Yes, before even starting to cut them, I usually paint them using acrylics with a very thick layer of paint. And then I mix it with wood glue. make it more stronger. So these are like my palettes.
10: Mika's using these palettes to create his latest artworks, a series of mosaics called Trying to Blossom, in which he's putting himself at the center of his works.
12: I've started with the first testers, which are going to give me a ground for the whole series. And then I make the pieces, the mosaics, very big artworks.
10: Do you have any reasons for choosing that particular theme?
12: Yeah, because I've grown in the slums here in Mukuru Kwaruben. I'm trying to show trying to blossom in the midst of all these hardships, growing in the slum, police brutality, the government like misusing funds which are supposed to help people in a particular state or in a particular area. All those things, I want to address them, but now in a very creative way that is consumable by everyone. I want to go deep into the challenges that we face, trying to see that artist, everything that affects him as a Kenyan, as an African.
10: You scribbled some notes here, trying to blossom distribution plan one, the self-education and research, overlooking my younger self, I can believe, you'll watch this flourish, I love that. And you're sketching in chalk.
12: Yeah, and what I'm doing currently is like just small pieces, like just a test of waters on how far this series can go.
10: As I can see, you've pinned 11 testers on the wall. So like the third one here, I can see a sketch where there are four people sitting on the floor and there are two stools. One of them is toppled over and there's also a candle lit in the room.
12: It's titled Support System. That's me, she's sitting down. And then the family is like, yeah, that's the support system. So then the candle, like showing the light is not enough.
10: Oh, so the candle features in a lot of the tester pieces that you have on the wall here.
12: Yeah. Because these are like showing like the very low moments of an artist moving to a new space where you don't know how it is. Most of the things are not clear.
10: And definitely a big part of your studio is the eggshell collection. So right in front of us, we have a bucket full of eggshells.
12: So this I collect from hotels in Nairobi. Every week I would go for them. Eggshells is like the major part of my studio.
10: The eggshells, when you get them, are they sometimes full of leftover egg yolk and egg white? Are they wet? Because the ones you have here look pretty clean and not smelly. I was expecting to smell some rotten eggs in here.
12: Yeah, first thing first, when I get them, I dry them in the sun. When they are dry, they don't have any smell. So then after painting them, I break them and they get very hard when I paint them with a very thick layer.
10: They get stronger after painting with acrylic.
12: Yeah, so yeah. Then I flatten them with my hands.
10: And now they're not brittle anymore. It actually needs quite more force to break the shells.
12: Yeah, like it's now even harder. So then I have to get a scalpel. Mm-hmm. And then slice them piece by piece into very simple shapes. And also, while cutting them, I have to know where I'm going to place them. Because if it's a very large area, I'm going to cut them into very bigger shapes. So I am, like, taking the color brown. It's, like, next to orange.
10: And what you're working on now, according to your notebook, is number 7, which is entitled You'll Watch Me Flourishing.
12: So when I've made these kind of green trees and leaves with it, and then they are like, there's a crowd of people. The main character in the work who has, like, a coat which has leaves growing on him is trying to be honestly himself. And then everyone is, like, surprised, and they're, like, looking, and even someone is, like, sniffing out the leaves that are growing from him, showing people that they'll watch you grow, they'll watch you flourish, they'll watch you be this person who they never thought you'd be. And I'm going to pick some eggshells and get the knife. So then I take a brush and some glue. I apply them at a particular place.
10: What do you use for your canvas?
12: I use wood, MDF boards, sometimes ply boards.
10: So this one, we are now on the face of the main character and you're applying the glue so you can be able to stick the sliced eggshells.
12: So I use now a bamboo skewer. It's like this stick, which is used for mostly food, mshikaki, that kind of thing.
10: Mshikaki is the Swahili word for skewers.
12: And I pick one like that.
10: So you apply a little bit of glue on the tip of the bamboo skewer, and then that glue enables you to pick the eggshell piece using the skewer, and then you stick it manually using your hands.
12: Yeah, or I can even, sometimes I don't even use my hand, I can just go it like that.
10: Mika, this is quite laborious, like sticking all these tiny pieces until you make an entire painting.
12: Yes, it's very therapeutic for me. I have a lot of racing thoughts, and the patience that comes with working with eggshells, I think it slows me down slowly by slowly until I finish the whole artwork. And it can take even 2 months, or maybe even there's an artwork which I did and it took 6 months.
10: All right, so I'll let you do the sticking as I watch you without distracting you, because you need to pay attention.
12: Yes. Sometimes I even realize that I place a particular very good color in a particular place without even knowing. So, like, it can get me to that place where I can be so in the moment to a point that I even forget I'm working. I just feel like I'm just having fun. And basically, that's art. The brown has a lot of orange. That's why I mix it that way. Specifically for this person, you can see the others are, like, a bit pale. This one is popping out more because I'm, like, showing the main person in the artwork. I want him to be so visible in a way that no one can assume him.
10: So it's a mixture of colors, the ones that pop out and the ones that are quieter.
12: Yeah, basically that.
10: You know, one thing I've also noticed is that it ends up giving a rough texture.
12: Yes, and actually I love the texture.
10: So you basically feel the texture gives your work a bit more superiority or an edge?
12: Yeah, you know, in a way.
10: Well, that's your style. I noticed that your studio is in a place where the traffic noise can get very loud and your neighbors can be loud at times. Does that distract you?
12: Yeah, so sometimes it's like maybe that noise was meant to be there so that I create something. So I just accept that nature plays its part at times.
10: So now I'm just standing behind Mika and I'm giving him some quiet time so he can keep working on this. Quite a labor of love. And he's smiling.
12: So you can see the studio is so hot in a way that I have to put water in the glue so that it doesn't dry down, the glue doesn't dry.
10: The temperatures are going as high as 28 degrees Celsius, but that's not too hot for Nairobi. As he works, Mika tells me about his early life and his discovery of using eggshells for art.
12: I started getting into drugs. The teacher saw us, searched my bag. And my mom, she was like very mad at me. So I had to go to stay with my sister. So I was kicked out of school it was supposed to be 2 weeks. But I stayed out of school for 3 months. I had stayed with my sister. Her husband was very religious. I even got saved. I even became a...
10: You became a born-again Christian.
12: Yes.
10: Did that save you from the illegal stuff?
12: Yes, I think it did. Because from that time, I've never done it again. I told the teacher that I can't go back. I want to go to a new school to start over in a good way. Now, this new school had art as a lesson. Over and over, I would go to the art room window and then saw them using eggshells in mosaic. I loved what they were doing. After seeing that, I would go back home, collect eggshells from the riverside and start doing mosaic over and over. I took the artwork that I did to that teacher, and then to my surprise, she loved it so much. Art helps me a lot to understand things. Everything else that's not concerned with art, I'm not doing.
10: You're listening to the documentary In the Studio from the BBC World Service, and I'm with the Kenyan artist Mika Obanda as he works on his eggshell mosaic series, Trying to Blossom. As well as working on his mosaics, Mika has an exhibition of his charcoal and pastel drawings happening next week, and his mother is on a mission to help him look his best.
12: That's my mom. Hello, mommy.
13: Hello.
12: Okay, Dangalia, I think we're interview.
10: Sorry, so that's your mom calling?
12: Yes.
10: Is it work related?
12: Yeah, it's work related because she's buying for me shoes for my exhibition. I'm getting very stylish, inspired by some Sauti Sol music.
10: And Sauti Sol is a popular Kenyan music band. Looks like your mom is your wardrobe manager.
12: She's doing a lot of things. She's a tailor. Actually, I think most of my work is inspired by her also.
10: Mika has put the issue of femicide at the center of his works for this exhibition. It's a big ongoing problem in Kenya, which has included a nationwide march against the rising cases of violence against women. I can see it's a picture of a woman
13: who is crouching on the ground and she looks afraid and there's a crowd of people behind her.
12: Yeah, that's the whole concept, actually. It's called a toxic cult, addressing the toxic masculinity that's around. And also, like, the flag of the country, the Kenyan flag, is, like, falling on the ground. So it's, like, showing, like, if we keep abusing the woman, this means that the country's, like, falling.
13: I can also see you have a picture of

0: a woman carrying a tray of eggs, or are those fruits? What are you using here, charcoal?
1: Yeah, that's charcoal. The piece itself, it's called Her Reality. So it's basically an art talk speaking about my mom, how it was when we were growing up in the slums. This is her being abused. She shows people this flower, that everything is fine, and she serves the men around her like nothing is wrong. So it's like addressing issues about femicide, like where does this thing come from? That's my mom.
0: Yeah.
1: Hello? Hello, is this Jenny Frazier? Nilikwambia zinataka zinakaa zikavaa zikae. Yaani nilikutumia picha, angalia kwa WhatsApp yako, nilikutumia ile siku kule mtu nikutumia. Ama acha tu najitafutia. Hiyo hapana. Okay, sawa.
0: So that's your mom calling again about the shoes. Give us an update.
1: So the shoes are not like the ones that I wanted.
0: So the picture she sent there, that's a blue boot, like gumboots you wear when you're gardening.
1: Yeah, I want something like this, something that has
0: a heel.
1: Yeah.
0: This is an important part of the exhibition, finding the right shoes.
1: I'm
0: peeping through to his phone. Wow, it's a similar one, but in white. Mika's very choosy when it comes to his shoes for the exhibition.
1: Hello, you're Pia Pana.
0: Oh, you just told your mom no. Yeah. Will she be heartbroken that you didn't like her choices?
1: No, she won't, because she's making for me the outfit for the show.
0: Oh, okay. So she's still a big part of your costume design.
1: Yeah. She's making this very bell-bottom.
0: Yeah, like fashion from the 70s, from the 1970s.
1: Yeah, and also like a kimono.
0: Your mom wanted you to study business. How is art viewed in Kenya?
1: In Kenya, I think art is in its growing stages, and that's why I feel like it was hard for my mom to understand that someone can be an artist from the slum.
0: I leave Mika to prepare his work and find the right shoes and return 3 months later to see how everything's going. I can see that he's finished the smaller eggshell mosaic templates and is now working on creating the larger versions of the works. He's also been expanding his studio, taking over the unit next door. Yeah, I can see it's almost double the size.
1: Yeah, I'm happy not to fill up the space.
0: A big change in the Trying to Blossom series is that Maker's decided that it's not just going to be the eggshell mosaics. He's also adding some big charcoal and pastel paintings to it as well.
1: I wanted Trying to Blossom series to be diverse, to have variety of mediums.
0: So mosaics, paintings,
1: pastel drawings. I'm currently researching, doing these artworks which are about spirituality and how art is a ministry. With this, I'm going to showcase them in Kibera House of Friends Gallery.
0: I can see you have 6 sketches and one looks complete, but you haven't done it with the eggshells. This looks like chalk and pastel?
1: Yeah, I've done it with colored pastel.
0: Colored pastel.
1: Pastel.
0: There's a person as if they're floating in the air, and there's a crowd beneath them.
1: The artwork is called Sacrificial Lamb. The artist is like the sacrificial lamb because they hold nothing behind and they are free with what they express.
0: So you like experimenting with different materials. When you use charcoal, does it get your hands really dirty and black? Does it like get into your nails? Do you use the charcoal while wearing gloves?
1: Getting dirty in the studio is one of the things I think that inspires me. I don't know about other people, but for me, I think that in the studio, I think I have to really get messy.
0: Messy is creative.
1: Yeah, that's where I feel like I'm being creative. Like now I'm really making art.
0: It was wonderful to see how Mika's enthusiastic energy inspired his art. And I left him finishing off those last few pieces for the exhibition.

0: But then, just a few weeks later, disaster struck.
1: Around midnight, I was going out to pour some water. Then when I saw some people coming from up here. So I was thinking maybe just something has happened. I went and slept. So then the next morning, my mom is calling me and telling me that everything has just been involved in the fire accident. I felt like all my effort, everything that I've been putting together to prepare me for the future and for my career has gone to nothing.
0: Sadly, Maker got the news that his studio, along with a number of neighboring homes, was destroyed in a fire. Fires are all too common in the slums of Nairobi, and he was keen to find out if any of his work could be saved.
1: I saw how everything is on the floor. I was crying, a lot of crying actually. Could not control it. Then my mom, my sister came, tried to hold me together. It was a feeling of numbness for a period of time. I remember I just thought that everything that I've ever worked on is gone and never come back again. After one day, I started calling a few people that are close or maybe that we had plans with in the studio. And through those calls, I think that's where my courage came back again.
2: I'm very sorry to hear that. That must have been a very heartbreaking experience. Was everyone okay in the fire? Was anybody hurt?
1: No one was hurt, but the loss of belongings, loss of where to sleep, you know, that's a reality in the slum. It's something that they know happens over and over again.
2: It's devastating to hear that these fires are a common occurrence here. So after the fire that took down your studio, what happened next?
1: I remember I called a friend of mine called Rose. She's a publisher of the African Art News. So then she encouraged me to share that incident on my social platforms. And after sharing it online, I started getting support. People calling, people trying to check up on me. And through that, I got a residency in Kibera. So that was like some sense of hope. They wanted me to maybe repeat the pieces that I had made. I had to insist that I can't do that. It's not possible. I am an artist who lives mostly in the moment. I can't create something that is long gone. So I had to go back to the studio again and start afresh. People funded my stay in Kibera, buy materials for my art practice. Hey, build as well, we're building the studio. Through that, that's where I really found like the real community. But again, I never chose to be born in Mukuru.
2: Because Mukuru is a neighborhood that's challenging to live in. There's a bit of crowding, a problem with garbage collection, the electricity supply isn't constant. There are just so many challenges that

0: Remember when you called me? It was sad to know what had happened to you, but at least we knew that you needed some help.
1: Yeah, talking about things, I think, is very helpful for a person. When you speak it out, that's where you actually get freedom. When you don't do that, you get locked into yourself and you forget there's a world out there waiting for you. Yeah.
0: So we're here to see your new studio.
1: So it's the one with two windows and then planters hanging from the wire mesh to window.
0: All right. I have to go up the stairs.
1: Yeah.
0: Wow, this gives you a view of the area.
1: Yeah. Welcome.
0: Wow. This is much more spacious and much more natural light. And we get a cool breeze. The previous studio used to get a bit heated up in the sun.
1: Yeah, at times like now, it would have been like you'd be sweating.
0: Now here, you don't need any air conditioning. So right at the corner is the artwork going on. Tell us about this, Mika. I can see it's still in black and white.
1: On every year, I've been making a self-portrait of myself. And this year my theme is being untamed, living life as if you are free. So the portrait is taking some aspect of the studio, so having some plants, some brush, and me in my studio attire, actually, I would say, and then the chains that I have in my hand.
0: Yes.
1: So like just trying to capture aspects of me that make me feel untamed. This artwork, there was a lot of rubbing, a lot of starting and not completing. So and then when I was like doing the last sketch, I got what I wanted and I was like, oh, this is actually a relief. Yeah. I started feeling represented by that portrait.
0: So when I look at this portrait, I see a version of you that is more grown up, luxurious, and experiencing soft life.
1: Yeah, I think it has that. Thank you so much for that review.
0: There's just a lot of work you're doing here using chalk and pastel and your signature eggshells. You've already colored them pink, purple, yellow, green, all the colors of the rainbow.
1: Yeah, this time around I'm using eggshells in mosaic, trying to see how I've grown up. Yes. These are the most recent ones, yeah.
0: Are there also works you've done that's related to the fire incident that you've experienced?
1: Yeah. Specifically, there's this one. It's called The Pink Trauma. It's an eggshell mosaic artwork. It's still in progress. So it's showing me, and then there is like fire burning everything that I'm creating.
0: Oh, so there's pink flames.
1: Yeah, pink flames, and then there's a sticker there written crisis, and then he's still holding his flowers in his hands, you can see. All those things that he owned and he valued, like in a fire accident. So showing that even though there is trauma, there's still hope and vision that we will rise past all those things that are happening in life.
0: I noticed that in your new studio, plants have become a big addition. You have the snake plant down there in the corner, some succulents, and you have even a fresh peppermint. But the plants are also featuring a lot in your paintings. For example, the painting right in front of us, there are three women and there are two potted plants, and one of the plants is a climber that's growing all the way onto the beautiful woman's shoulder.
1: Yeah. The artwork itself is titled Ratio 3:1. It's a very dark painting. I was in a meeting last year when I was receiving my award for my work as an artist who makes artworks around women's rights. And when I was receiving this award, they mentioned the ratio of women being abused. Like every three women, there's one who is being abused.
0: So that's what you mean by the painting is dark, because actually the literal painting is done in very bright colors. There's bright green and pink and yellow. But the concept of women experiencing abuse is what you're referring to as dark.
1: Yeah, I wanted to show the dignity and the beauty that they possess, you know. How is that beauty linked to these abuses? It makes you think and maybe look at things differently.
0: Okay. So show us a bit more.
1: Slowly by slowly, we get to a woodcut. So this I did with the help of my friend Sammy. So he helped me with some paint and some woodcut tools. And then I did a woodcut about peace and unity and all that.
0: Okay.
1: And then you have a plant, one of my babies. My favorite, actually. I love it so much. Wow. We are growing very well together. It has never disappointed me, and it keeps bringing new shoots all the time.
0: And your new studio has a great view of the outdoors.
1: At some point, we used to live in that field. Mm-hmm. And

0: I remember at one point coming from school and I was just thinking that one day I'll have a studio and I'll be looking at the whole slum from a very high point. So like I have now a whole view of the slum. I can sit here and just meditate.
1: Actually, I just saw a really big pig running across the green open field.
0: Oh.
1: So the lucky pig might get featured in your next painting.
0: Probably. The small experiences bring the big visions to life.
1: You've been listening to the documentary In the Studio with the Kenyan artist Mika Obanda, proving that art and community can help rebuild a life. The program was presented by me, Franny Joey, and the producers were Andrea Kidd and Paula McGrath.
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3: Taxation, citizenship rules, education and crime. Just some of the issues facing voters in Sweden ahead of the upcoming elections this autumn. 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

continued to circulate that Sakir will face a challenge to his leadership, with Health Secretary Wes Streeting and the Mayor of Manchester, Andy Burnham, among the top contenders for the job. This is ABC News.

0: Time to see how the capital city weather forecasts are shaping up for Wednesday, the 13th of May. Showers easing rather for Brisbane with a max of 24. Sydney showers and 21. A possible shower for Canberra with a max of 18 degrees for Wednesday. 21 in Melbourne where it'll be partly cloudy. Hobart cloud clearing. A high of 18 there. Adelaide's still on the mild side at 24 degrees. Partly cloudy skies overhead for Wednesday. Another very nice day ahead for Perth. 25 and mostly sunny. 34 and partly cloudy in Darwin.
1: Hello and welcome to NewsHour live from the BBC World Service in London. I'm Rebecca Kesby. Today, can Sir Keir Starmer survive as British Prime Minister amid a massive revolt in his own party? And if he does survive the week or even the day, how long has he realistically got with more than 80 MPs, including cabinet ministers, now calling for him to go? It's already been a dramatic day. Ministers dodging the press as they arrive at number 10, the Prime Minister's official residence and office, for this morning's cabinet meeting. And this was the scene they faced.
2: Do you have confidence in the Prime Minister? Should the Prime Minister fight on ministers? Has the Prime Minister lost confidence in the cabinet? Should he fight on ministers? Should the Prime Minister resign, Mr. Miliband? Is it over for Keir Starmer? Will you ask?
1: Well, technically, having won a landslide election for the Labour Party just 2 years ago, it's another 3 years before Mr. Starmer has to call another general election. But results in last week's local elections were so dismal for Labour, some in the party say now is the time to replace him, to allow a new leader time to get ahead in the polls before the next election. But would it change? Would a change in leader actually change the situation? And is there an alternative leader that everyone in the party would get behind? Keir Starmer says no to both those questions and is refusing to quit. Let's get the latest with our political affairs correspondent, Rob Watson, who joins us from Westminster. Rob, what drama this morning already. We've had a cabinet meeting, we've had some resignations, but the Prime Minister is resolute.
3: Absolutely, so far holding firm. But I think the first thing to say is that Britain is absolutely once again plunged into a profound political crisis with the governing Labour Party this time, not the Conservatives. The previous 14 years split, divided, and uncertain as to what to do next. But the Prime Minister absolutely standing firm. So what you have, and I can't emphasise, Rebecca, how extraordinary this is, you have a sort of standoff between a Prime Minister saying, hey, look, my departure would be kind of chaotic, it would lead to the scenes that we saw under the Conservatives, up against a substantial chunk of his party who think things are never going to get better while he is Prime Minister. So it's a standoff, but it would seem to me one that is untenable for more than a few days.
1: Yeah, and it's not just backbenchers either. That's the important thing. This is people within his own cabinet. We've had those ministerial resignations. What would need to happen to actually trigger the mechanism of a leadership election?
3: So the mechanism is that you need 20% of the parliamentary Labour Party. So doing the maths quickly, it would need 81 MPs to back someone to officially challenge Keir Starmer. So I guess that's one of the things that we're looking out for. I mean, the other things that we're looking out for, and this would seem to be the writing on the wall, although you mentioned that some cabinet members had told Sir Keir Starmer that he needed to consider his future, none have actually yet resigned. So a cabinet resignation, that would be something to look out for, a very senior minister. Or indeed, the man, one of the people who would be a contender, that's Wes Streeting, the health minister, deciding, you know what, this is my best chance of becoming Prime Minister, I'm going to declare.
1: And very briefly, Rob, why is he so unpopular?
3: I think he's unpopular for two reasons. One, some of it is just personal. People just detest him. I mean, exactly why, Rebecca?

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1: Climate change is affecting sea levels, but some coastlines are feeling it far more than others. How can that be? Crowd Science travels to the Philippines to find the answer.
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3: Our chief international correspondent, Lise Doucette, is in Jerusalem.
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0: Let's take a quick trip around the nation to see what the capital cities are in for weather-wise on the day ahead, Wednesday the 13th of May. Brisbane 24 with showers easing. Showers in Sydney with a max of 21. 18 in Canberra for those visiting the nation's capital over the next few days. A possible shower tipped for Wednesday. Melbourne partly cloudy in 21. Hobart 18 with cloud clearing. 24 will be the top for Adelaide, partly cloudy in the South Australian capital. Perth will shade that by 1, 25 and mostly sunny in the west, while Darwin will climb to 34 degrees, partly cloudy in the top end.
1: Welcome to Outlook from the BBC World Service. I'm Jo Fidgen. Hello. In the summer of 1999, in the Atlantic Ocean, somewhere between the Canary Islands and the Caribbean, a merchant ship came across a puzzling sight. Two small cars, a Volkswagen Passat and a Ford Taunus, bobbing along, and two Italian men sitting on top. The crew of the merchant ship sought clarification.
2: What are you doing?
3: We are two cars crossing the Atlantic.
2: You are crossing the Atlantic?
3: Yes, we two cars. We left from La Palma in the May.
1: The car drivers, car sailors, were friends, Marco Amoretti and Marco De Candia, or Marcolino, Little Marco, as he was known at the time. They spent 4 months in those floating cars, covering 3,000 miles, the best part of 5,000 kilometres, and having the adventure of their lives. But it was more than that. It was also a very emotional tribute to Marco's father, Giorgio Amoretti. He was quite a character who travelled the world in unorthodox ways, getting him attention from magazines like Life and Stern. Marco had been raised on his stories.
4: A casa c'erano foto, libri di avventure. Io ero affascinato, c'era questo libro.
5: I grew up surrounded by all his photographs and books. There was a book he'd written as a young man called Continental Dust about his travels around Africa, Europe and North America on his Vespa scooter in the 1950s, when these kinds of adventures were very unusual. Then there were lots of articles about how he flew across the Sahara and the United States in a parachute, pulled by a car. To me, he was like a movie character, a superhero.
4: E poi c'era questa macchina nel giardino. Che era la grande avventura, la grande sfida.
5: And then there was this car in the garden. This was the ultimate adventure waiting to happen.
1: Tell us about this car.
4: Questa macchina era un prototipo. Era una macchina.
5: Ah, this car. It was a prototype. It was a floating car. It was like a character from a fantasy story. It was our dream.
1: In his fantasy, Giorgio would cross the Atlantic in this little second-hand car. He spent ages adapting it so that it might float, not just for the sake of it, but to advertise his vision of an alternative society. He was a very radical thinker. One of his big campaigns was for men to be allowed to register in Italy as house husbands. It was seen as an outlandish idea at the time, but he battled on until the authorities agreed to put it on his identity card. He was also an environmentalist. When he and his partner, Serenella, went to register the birth of their son, Marco, in 1975, Giorgio had one condition.
6: L'impiegato ha chiesto subito cognome, nome, Amoretti Giorgio, professione casalingo. Non faccia lo spiritoso, per favore.
7: The registrar asked, name, Amoretti Giorgio. Profession? House husband. Come on, no jokes, please. So Giorgio shows him his identity card, and the registrar is stunned. Okay, so what would you like to call your son? And Giorgio says, I will only register my child under one condition. I want the city to plant a tree every year until he's 18. You can imagine the face of the registrar. What? But if you don't sign the register, we'll all go to prison.

0: for the reliction of duty. At that point, I started getting a bit scared, I must admit. But Giorgio insisted, so we went upstairs to see the head of the department. He liked the idea and said, OK, let's sign a contract.
1: The city did plant a tree for Marco every year until he reached adulthood. Giorgio, Serenella and their children lived surrounded by trees and fresh ideas. The other Marco, Marcolino, was drawn to them and in fact moved in when he was in his late teens.
2: Vivevano nella natura e aveva tutte queste idee così rivoluzionarie, così.
3: I like the fact that they lived in nature, they lived in the forest, and then they had all these revolutionary ideas. Giorgio was protesting against a society which tries to limit our freedom. That appealed to me. We were all fascinated by his adventures, by his car, by his strength of character, by his creativity.
1: Did you see Giorgio as a father figure?
2: Yes.
3: Sure, why not? Certainly.
1: Being a father was a role Giorgio took very seriously. And he and Serenella made unconventional parents.
4: Per lui, la donna era proprio una divinità.
0: For him, a woman was really a goddess. And bringing children into this world was sacred. But what's important is that he didn't want to delegate their upbringing and education to society, to schools or nurseries, or other institutions, because it was our duty as parents to take care of them. It was all new to me. And his ideas sometimes scared me a bit, but they also showed me an incredible vision of life.
1: So, Marco, you didn't go to school, you or your siblings, you didn't go to school.
5: No, abbiamo avuto questa educazione familiare.
6: No, we were homeschooled. I only ever went into school to vote at election time. My father felt school was a way of shaping people to fit into the system, and he rejected that.
1: How did you feel about not going to school? How do you feel about it now?
5: Una grande domanda. Per ogni cosa ci sono pro e contro. Certo,
6: that's a good question. There were pros and cons. We had a lot of freedom, for sure, but our friendships and social networks suffered. At the time, there was great opposition, criticism and surprise at the fact that we didn't go to school. Nowadays, it's much more acceptable. It shows that Giorgio was a pioneer.
1: He was certainly a very radical thinker, wasn't he, Giorgio?
4: Io non lo so se era segnato dall'universo, dal destino.
0: I don't know if it was his destiny or if he was an alien, but he was ahead of his time because many of the ideas he proposed are now accepted, you know, being a house husband, or homeschooling.
4: Non è stato facile, Non è stato facile perché lui.
0: It wasn't always easy to live by his rules, and he was quite authoritarian. He turned your life inside out, like a sock. And there were many difficult moments. When the authorities realized the children were not going to school, they called us in for a hearing. We showed them all the lovely newspaper articles about our life, the beautiful photographs of our smiling children. And in the end, the prosecutor said, Mr. Amoretti, if there were more people like you, perhaps the world would be a better place.
1: The floating car was part of Giorgio's grand plan to make the world a better place. Yes, he wanted a society where men could stay home and look after the children, but he also felt very strongly that women who did so should be paid for their labour. Here he is making the case for a change in the law.
7: Tutte le casalinghe, che sono le operaie della casa, devono ricevere un medesimo salario, uguale per tutte.
8: All housewives, who are the workers of the home, should receive the same wage. The doctor's wife and the wife of an unemployed man do the same job, and therefore they should receive the same wage. Equal work deserves equal compensation.
4: L'idea della macchina in mare è nata proprio per il riconoscimento.
0: The idea of the sea car was born because he wanted women who stay at home and look after the children to be treated like any other workers and paid. Giorgio discovered that going into the sea in a floating car attracted lots of attention from the newspapers, radio and television. because when we first took the sea car through France on the Canal du Midi, everybody found it very entertaining to see people sitting on a floating car. So he realized he could use it to communicate his ideas.
1: Getting first one car, then two cars waterproofed and Atlantic ready became a family project. The idea was that Giorgio and his three sons would do it together, two in each car. Marcolino helped, but it wasn't the plan for him to go too. Then, in the late 1990s, they got the terrible news that Giorgio had terminal cancer and had just a few months to live.
6: We had to speed things up to make Giorgio's final dream come true. He came with us to the Canary Islands and was supposed to cross the ocean with us. But then, when we were ready to launch, he got sicker. And so he said, "Guys, I might be the inspiration behind the trip, but you're young. It's time you take my project on as my gift to you."
1: This is the point, Marcolino, where you join the group, because it becomes clear that Giorgio is too ill to make the journey. It's not going to be possible for him. So you take his place so that the dream can be fulfilled by proxy, as it were. How were you feeling about joining this trip?
3: It was very emotional getting ready for this trip. It was exciting to be involved in such a big adventure. My family didn't know I was going. When I disappeared, my mother asked her friends to pray for me. But we were just up for adventure.
1: So the four young men took the cars to Las Palmas and the Canary Islands and found a secluded spot where they could make the final adaptations, adding sails and a metal keel and so on. They weren't sure those were totally legal and didn't want to be spotted by the police.
6: We sealed and waterproofed the cars with the same material they used for boats, and we filled them with expanding polyurethane foam to help them float. Then we added everything we needed for our day-to-day existence. We thought we'd be on board for 1 or 2 months, so we needed somewhere to sleep and to eat. On the roof, we installed a dinghy with a tent, which was like a little house.
1: A little home consisting of a rubber boat and then a sort of tent above it where you could hang out. So you fill the cars with foam and so that they'll float, hopefully. You get two men in each car. The cars are connected with cables, and you launch.
5: Galleggia!
1: Equipped with a solar-powered satellite phone and what they hoped would be enough food supplies, they drove into the water. Marcolino, his friend and now sailing colleague Marco, and Marco's two brothers.
6: In the beginning, everything was a surprise. I remember the first night we watched the moon set in the sea, and there was no land on the horizon. It was hard at first. The sea is alien to us. So we got seasick, swaying back and forth 24 hours a day. And then there was the problem that we couldn't catch the current. We were going around in circles, just a few miles off the coast. My brothers were very disheartened by all this. So they called for help and a helicopter came to rescue them. And Marco and I found ourselves alone, each of us in our own car.
1: So it's just the two of you at this point. And you're out there on the high seas going round and round in circles because you haven't hit the currents yet. How were those days?
6: Well, then we had to find a way to make the cars cut through the waves and not hit them sideways because we couldn't navigate. So we had to build some sails.
1: How much of an idea did the two of you have of what to do? Of how to deal with these machines and the currents and the navigation?
5: In tutti questi anni, Giorgio aveva parlato, aveva discusso, aveva teorizzato.
6: Over the years, Giorgio had told us what to do and spoken to us about other sailors and adventurers. We knew there were currents to negotiate, and we knew about the trade winds, which blow from east to west. This project had been planned for so long, and it was finally taking shape.

0: but Giorgio was not with you. Marcolina, I'm getting the impression that you weren't both completely trained for this adventure.
1: No, come ha detto il mio collega, è stata una cosa studiata da tanti anni.
2: As my colleague says, Giorgio had studied this for many years and all aspects of the trip had been deeply thought through. And I don't agree that Giorgio wasn't with us. I think he was with us every moment and his spirit followed us from beginning to end.
0: How would you spend your days, Marco? What did the two of you do all day?
3: C'era il fatto che per ogni cosa comunque richiedeva 3-4 volte di più perché
4: everything took 3 or 4 times longer to do because everything was rocking the whole time. So, if you wanted to put your pan on the stove to cook breakfast, it would lurch around, so you had to tie it down. And then the sea would swell, and then you had to balance everything, and then the rope that tied the sails would come loose and flap, so you had to fix it, but you couldn't even lean on something to steady yourself. So you had to become a bit of an acrobat. Even the simplest thing became a challenge.
2: The first month was a learning curve, figuring out how everything worked. Then we began to adapt to the sea, and it no longer felt like an opponent that we had to fight. And finally, we really entered into another dimension. We became part of this world made of water. We were totally immersed in this blue world. Marco and I would have long lunches sitting on the hood of our cars, talking for hours and hours to keep our morale up.
0: What were you eating out there?
3: Avevamo diverse scorte.

0: appeared under our cars with long gray fish like barracudas, like pilot fish, like yellow fish, all kinds.
1: Where was your kitchen? in this floating car?
0: So in this foam filling inside the car, there was a space near the window where there was a gas cylinder. And this was connected to a camping gas stove.
1: This does not sound safe.
0: Nothing was safe.
2: We also experimented. We had a book of Giorgio's called Survival at Sea, which showed us how to dry slices of fish in the sun, which gave it the consistency of cured ham.
3: Very good.
0: And we fished for plankton with nets. We ate plankton like whales.
2: Yes, we had read this book of my father's about this French doctor who did experiments on human survival and who said you could get vitamin C from plankton. By using women's tights like a net and dragging them in the sea, you could collect these small particles of plankton and that would provide you with vitamins.
1: I've never heard of anyone eating plankton. What does it taste like?
2: It tastes like fried seafood.
1: Where did you sleep, the two of you?
0: Up on the roof.
1: Right. Okay. And for drinking water?
2: We had jerry cans of drinking water between the seats in the foam. And about halfway, when we reached the equator, it started raining a lot. So we made a sort of upside-down umbrella with a plastic sheet to collect drinking water.
1: So on this long journey, just the two of you, did you have a fight? Was there friction at any point?
2: Sure, there were moments of tension. We had these ropes connecting the two cars, and we were always afraid the waves would break them and would drift apart. But one day I remember thinking, well, if the sea doesn't break us up, perhaps I should.
1: Oh, really? What were you arguing about that made you think, let's separate these cars and drift apart?
2: Because I would say something, and he'd understand the exact opposite.
1: Marcolino, I think you need a right of reply.
0: Yes, we had our moments. We fought about silly things, like when he wouldn't lend me his cassettes or I wouldn't give him mine.
4: Fare I conti, io mi presento al ritmo di una sveglia.
3: Successe tante cose particolari del tipo.
0: So many strange things happened, like when the whales came. We had started to think and talk about whales, and then, a few days later, they appeared, as if we had some kind of a telepathic connection with these sea creatures.
2: One of them came very close. I could see this big eye looking at me. I can't imagine what she thought of us. But it was a real surprise to see such a huge animal.
1: What was it like to see them?
0: It was perhaps the most beautiful experience of my life. I felt deep peace.
1: What about swimming? Was it safe in the water?
2: Perhaps that was our greatest fear during the whole trip. Every time we went into the water, we imagined there was a shark. Because the water is dark blue and you can't see more than 20, 30 centimeters down.
1: Did you ever find a shark?
2: Yes, we did see a shark. Marco and I traveled separately, each in his own floating car, and the phone was in Marco De Candia's car. So every day, when we had to call home, I had to swim to his car. That day, after the phone call, I was standing on the hood of his car, about to dive in, and that's when Marco saw the shark. Luckily, he shouted and stopped me from diving in. After that, we decided we would never swim at the same time. One of us would always keep watch. But we had this ongoing problem with the ropes that kept the two cars together. When we had to repair them, we did both have to get into the water.
1: Wow, okay, so a near miss.
0: I think the shark had always been there.

0: When we finally saw it, we were scared. But there were other dangers too, other predators, scurvy and giant ships that could have crushed us. But it was all part of the challenge, part of our attempt to face the infinite, return to a primordial state. I think this was what Georgia was looking for.
1: And another major problem, this satellite phone stopped working. So suddenly you've got no communication with people on land at all. Were you worried by that?
0: Us? No, we weren't worried about it at all. On the contrary, we were very happy, relaxed. But maybe back at home they were not so happy. Our parents and our friends didn't hear from us for over a month. They thought we were dead.
2: At first, I felt that daily phone call got in the way of experiencing real adventure, like people did before satellite phones existed. So when the phone broke, it was almost a liberation. Here we were in the ocean, having this adventure, and I wanted to live it to the full. Later on, this desire to be alone subsided, and I wanted to let everyone know that we were okay and find out what was happening back home.
1: At home, all was not well. Serenella, how were you coping?
3: Ma me lo sto chiedendo ancora.
4: I still ask myself that. Ma with Giorgio, you either climbed up on his tank with him or you'd be crushed beneath it. So I had to have faith.
1: We'll be back with Serenella, Marco and Marcolino after a short break. This is Outlook.
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1: In part two of Outlook, Serenella is waiting for news as her son and his friend drift at sea in their floating cars and with a broken sat phone.
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4: We were living in fear. We didn't have any news. We were really worried and tensions were high. The phone rings, and when I pick up, I just hear a rustling noise. Shivers run down my spine.
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12: BBC News with Govinda Gill. Three ministers in the British government have resigned as pressure mounts on Keir Starmer to stand down as Prime Minister. More than 80 Labour MPs have called for Sir Keir to resign, but more than 100 others have signed a letter backing him. President Trump has announced talks with Cuba, saying it had asked for help amid an oil blockade imposed by his government. He did not specify with who. Inflation in the United States has risen again and now stands at close to 4%. The main reason is the cost of energy amid the fallout from the Iran war. President Zelensky's former top aide, Andrei Yermak, has appeared at an anti-corruption court hearing. He's suspected of being part of a criminal group that laundered over $10 million through an elite housing development outside Kyiv. Nigeria's military has again denied that civilians were killed in an airstrike on a village in Zamfara on Sunday. Rights groups have called for an investigation into reports that the strike killed more than 100 non-combatants. At least six people have been killed in a drone strike in the city of Adouen in Sudan's Darfur region. Intensified drone attacks by both the Sudanese army and the paramilitary rapid support forces have killed hundreds of civilians in recent months. The Syrian authorities have arrested a former Air Force chief. The Assad-era official, Jaiz al-Musa, had been sanctioned by the EU for the violent repression of the Syrian people, including the use of chemical weapons. A man has been sentenced to 2 years in jail after pleading guilty to charges.

0: charges relating to the theft of unreleased music by Beyoncé. Kelvin Evans had broken into a vehicle last July, taking two suitcases and several hard drives containing the new songs. That's the latest BBC News.
1: Welcome back to Outlook. I'm Jo Fidgen. Hello. Maybe when you're in your early 20s, and let's face it, most of us think we're immortal at that age, being stranded at sea on a floating car without a satellite phone or drinking water doesn't seem like an insurmountable problem. Marco Amoretti and his friend Marco De Candia, Marcolino, were still managing to enjoy themselves, as we heard in the first half of the programme. They passed the time listening to music, filming themselves and goofing around, even pretending to drive their cars on the water. But Marco's mum, Serenella, back home in Italy, wasn't feeling so good about the situation. Her partner Giorgio, Marco's dad and a father figure to Marcolino, was dying of cancer. It had been his dream to cross the Atlantic Ocean from Europe to the Caribbean in a car that he'd adapted for the water. But by 1999, he'd become too ill to go. So the youngsters were there on his behalf. One car each, a Volkswagen Passat and a Ford Taunus. You can imagine the press were intrigued. But Marco and Marcolino weren't massively well prepared. The cars had had a few issues and they'd been at sea for far longer than planned, resorting to eating plankton to survive. Then the sat phone broke and Marco was stumped.
2: It took us a while to fix the phone because my brother had built it and I only knew how it worked in theory. In the end, we figured out that water had got into the car and the solar battery had flooded. So we managed to reconnect the phone to the battery in the other car by swimming from one car to the other with the solar panels. But it took a long time.
1: 6 weeks, nearly 6 weeks you were without a phone. Serenella, were you worried at home?
3: Sì. Molto, molto. Io ero preoccupatissima. Ho chiesto anche.
4: Yes, I was very worried. I said to Giorgio when the phone broke, but Giorgio, these kids, we don't know where they are. We don't know if they're okay. And he, from his sickbed, shouted at me, "You're just like all the others. I know that even if you cut this car into pieces, it will float." He was thinking about the car, but I was thinking about the boys' state of mind, their health. How were they? And at that point, the journalists no longer believed us. And the press started attacking us. "You're reckless. You've sent these boys out without any support." So, yes, I was worried. Giorgio was dying. We didn't know where the boys were. I was at my wit's end.
1: It was very tough for Serenella, coping with Giorgio's decline, her worry and the hostility of the press. Where some reporters accused her of negligence, others began to think the whole story had been made up. Meanwhile at sea, Marco and Marcolino were blissfully unaware of all that, but they were getting thirsty and had been trying to attract the attention of passing vessels.
2: We passed lots of huge ships that didn't see us at all. We tried using flares, we tried shouting, because we wanted them to give us fruit, but they didn't see us. Then, luckily, we managed to fix the radio and we called for help on the emergency channel. A ship answered and said, "What is your position?" So then we had to speak English.
5: "We want that you know the our position because you passed very near."
6: "What is it you're doing?"
5: "We are two cars crossing the Atlantic."
6: "You are crossing the Atlantic?"
5: "Yes, we two cars. We left from La Palma in the May. Canarie."
6: "Yes, you left Las Palmas in the Canaries in May.

0: You are okay, you have no problems.
1: No, we do not have a really problem. Miss some water, but we are.
2: Voleva sapere che tipo di imbarcazioni eravamo, non sapevamo come rispondere, cosa voleva sapere.
3: The captain wanted to know what type of vessel we were on. We didn't know how to answer. Did he want to know our number plate? Then it turned out that the first officer was Italian, from Naples. He took a liking to us. So they launched a raft with some food for us, including fruit. The only problem was that it was too far away, so I had to go and get it. We had an inflatable mattress, which was half deflated, but I managed to get the supplies.
4: Serenella, I mean, you've got so much going on at that time. Your partner, Giorgio, is in his final days, and you don't know where your son and Marcolino are. You can't get hold of them. You've got journalists telling you that, I don't know, you're lying, that you've been somehow irresponsible. How were you coping?
5: Ma me lo sto chiedendo ancora. Ma con Giorgio o salivi sul suo carro armato o ne rimanevi schiacciata.
6: I still ask myself that. But with Giorgio, you either climbed up on his tank with him or you'll be crushed beneath it. So I had to have faith. I had accepted that anything might happen. It was painful. It was exhausting. And I'm not sure I've fully recovered, even now.
4: How long did Giorgio survive after phone communication was lost?
5: Una strana coincidenza.
6: He died almost immediately after the satellite phone broke. It was a strange coincidence, as if with the death of Giorgio, communication with him, and therefore the phone, was no longer needed. So the two things happened almost at the same time.
4: You say that almost like it's a spiritual thing, Serenella. Was this a sort of spiritual experience for you?
5: Sì, direi di sì. Direi proprio di sì.
6: Yes, I think it was. Everything was. At first, I wasn't fully aware of that. But as time went by, I realized there was something spiritual about it. Giorgio believed this too. And as Marco De Candia said, Giorgio's spirit was with them.
5: Era con loro. Ma io mi emoziono, scusate.
6: I'm getting emotional, sorry.
4: Yeah. At some point, your satellite phone, you get it working again and you can call home. Serenella, do you remember, I'm sure you do, taking a call from those two out on the sea?
5: Spero di non emozionarmi ancora perché...
6: I hope I don't get too emotional. So imagine, we were living in fear. We didn't have any news. We were really worried and tensions were high. Giorgio had died. I was at home and Mauro, Marco's brother, was working in the garden. The phone rings, and when I pick up, I just hear a rustling noise.
5: Marco! Mi vengono I brividi. E penso.
6: Shivers run down my spine. I think it's them, it's them.
5: Sentivo solo un...
6: Then they call again, but the line falls.
5: Allora ho chiamato...
6: So I put the phone down and called Mauro. Come, it's them. He comes running in, tripping over. Then the phone rings again and I hear Marco and Marcolino's voices. It was pure joy.
5: Finalmente ci sentiamo, Marco.
6: We're finally talking, Marco.
7: Oh, dopo tempo.
5: Dopo tanto
3: it's been too long.
6: So long.
3: How's Papa? I'd love to chat with him.
6: I know, I know. We're recording this call and we'll play it to him.
5: Stiamo registrando e facciamo sentire le registrazioni.
3: I think of you so often.
6: I think of you every day too, Marco.
4: Obviously, a moment of great joy, but Giorgio wasn't there. Did you tell them at that point that he was gone?
5: No, non gliel'abbiamo detto subito ai ragazzi.
6: No, we didn't tell them straight away. We were worried that I might lose courage and be upset. Whenever Marco asked to speak to Giorgio, I would say he was upstairs in his bedroom and we couldn't take the phone up. So we hid it from them.

0: For a while.
1: Right. Marco, do you recall where you were when you heard that your father had died?
2: Sì, me lo ricordo. Comunque in quei giorni lì c'era un po' qualche dubbio. Forse lo...
3: Yes, I remember. I was already having doubts because they never spoke about Giorgio. He was never in their stories. I would think about it at night. But whenever we spoke on the phone, they would avoid my questions, and I could hear lots of people in the background, so I didn't want to push it. And then she told me.
4: Il giorno che noi l'abbiamo saputo, il mare che non si è mai
5: on the day we found out that Giorgio had gone to heaven, the sea suddenly became completely calm. The sea that had never stopped moving chose that day to be still. It was very strange, but it happened. We spent a day in this calm, and it felt like we had a choice, giving up or carrying on. When we decided to carry on, the waves started up again too.
1: After nearly 4 months at sea, the Caribbean coast was within reach. They'd planned to arrive well before so as to avoid storm season. Too late.
2: Allora, ne avevamo viste un po' di tutti I colori.
3: We had experienced all kinds of weather in those 4 months, but that day the wind was so strong that it tore everything apart. So we realized it was on a different scale. Maybe it's the arrogance of youth, but we decided to carry on. My brothers, who were waiting for us in the Caribbean, phoned to say there was a storm coming. The Coast Guard said they would have to come and get us and we'd have to abandon our cars. But we felt like we were veterans of the sea by now and refused to be rescued. We were so close to completing our journey, so we didn't want to end it prematurely.
1: Marcolino wrote in his diary about surviving Tropical Storm Emily.
6: Un muro di nuvole nere compatte si avvicina uniforme. Al mattino quel muro nero ci addosso.
5: In the distance, a dense wall of black clouds approaches. In the morning, that wall is on top of us. We had seen hundreds of skies, but never one like this. Then torrential rain begins to fall. I start collecting water to drink. Usually I fill up half a bottle. This time I fill six. The air turns cold and the waves become disjointed. They come from all directions. The rain falls so hard it hurts.
2: Ripensandoci e rivivendo oggi la tempesta, insomma, può...
3: Thinking back now about what could have happened to our little cars and knowing how powerful tropical storms can be, it does feel like we were blessed because the storm just brushed us. Maybe Giorgio's spirit was keeping us safe again.
1: And the wind took you closer to Martinique, to your destination. What was it like after so many months at sea, in this blue world that you described, to see land?
4: Per me è stato molto forte vedere il verde, questo verde.
5: I was struck by this strong green color, almost fluorescent green. It really signaled there was life there.
2: Dormire la notte è stato difficile perché...
3: I found it hard to sleep the night before. We had already seen land in the distance, but we were traveling quite slowly. So that night I was filled with emotions, excitement, anxiety about the end of this trip.
4: C'era molta agitazione, molta ansia.
5: Yes, I was also very anxious, very agitated. I don't know why. Perhaps because it was all over. We had reached the end. The dream had been fulfilled.
1: Did you feel the dream had been fulfilled as well, Marco?
3: Yes, we had done it. We'd reached our goal. Our dream had been fulfilled. After being deprived of so much and persevering for so long, we were looking forward to something new.
4: Vedere anche degli esseri umani è stato molto scioccante.
5: Seeing human beings again was a real shock. When we arrived, lots of people came down to the beach to see what was going on. But it was nice to hug people again.
1: What kind of physical toll did this journey take on you?
6: Ma infatti noi ci eravamo un po' trasformati, no? Le gambe c'erano sparite. Eravamo proprio
5: Yeah, we changed. We'd lost all our muscles and our legs had disappeared. We had long beards, a deep tan and legs like sticks. We looked a little bit like aliens.
1: How do you

0: go back to ordinary life when a dream has been fulfilled?
1: It felt like the show was over, and it was time to get back to normal life. We had to rejoin the ranks and face reality, but maybe with a bigger perspective, a broader vision. We did have plans to carry on the journey. Originally, the idea was to get all the way to New York. We wanted to write a book, make a film, but that never happened.
2: Io ho cercato quella sensazione che avevo trovato perché avevamo raggiunto una sensibilità molto profonda.
3: I went in search of that feeling because we had reached a very deep peace, a profound consciousness, being alone in that situation. I was very sensitive to other people's emotions, to everything around me, so I learned to meditate. I traveled east. I did what I could to find a way back to that peace.
2: Comunque noi non avevamo niente, ma eravamo felici.
3: Out there, we had nothing, but we were happy. So it's good to remember that you don't need much to feel good.
0: Serenella, what do you think of these two young men, as they were, who fulfilled Giorgio's dream?
4: Io ho sempre pensato che comunque fossero due creature speciali. Queste due creature speciali.
5: I always thought that these two are special creatures and should be protected because they were confident, reckless, fierce. They set off on their floating cars playing guitar. I'm sure there were difficult moments, but also beautiful ones.
4: Questi due ragazzi, queste due creature, sono fatti per un mondo diverso.
5: These two boys are made for a different world, really.
6: Come profondo il mare, come profondo il mare.
0: Serenella and Marco Amoretti and family friend Marco Decandia on the journey that changed them and the man who inspired it. They're not sure what's happened to the floating cars. Just maybe they are still in Martinique. If you've seen them, do let us know. Outlook@bbc.com. Or indeed, if you've had an adventure that you'd like us to know about, drop us a line or contact us on WhatsApp. The number's on our website. Today's producer was Vibeke Venema. I'm Jo Fidgen. Thanks for your company. Hope you'll join us same time tomorrow for another extraordinary personal story.
7: BBC World Service, and now Witness History, with me, Stefania Gotzer. We're going back 30 years to the moment that changed the way we see dinosaurs forever. It's October 1996, and the annual meeting of the Society of Vertebrate Paleontology is underway at the American Museum of Natural History. But the real buzz, it's not in the conference rooms, it's in the corridors. There, two scientists, one Canadian and one Chinese, are quietly showing a stack of photographs that's turning heads.
8: When we were at the conference in New York City, my colleague Chen Paiji from Nanjing came over and he brought many, many photographs.
7: This is Canadian paleontologist Philip Curry.
8: It just went totally crazy. Everybody wanted to line up and see the photographs. And it didn't matter if you were a scientist with just an interest, because you couldn't believe that after all these years, feathered dinosaurs had finally been found.
7: Chen Peiji and Philip Curry were not scheduled to present any joint research at the world's most important paleontology meeting. Yet when they met there, word quickly spread that they were carrying something far more explosive than anything on the program.
8: In the 1960s and 70s, the idea came out that maybe dinosaurs were warm-blooded. Not all dinosaurs, but certainly a lot of them. And if they were warm-blooded, then the small ones would need some kind of insulation on their body. If dinosaurs, in fact, were ancestral to birds, it makes sense that feathers is the kind of insulation that would be on their body. However, a lot of people said, well, you can't imagine a robin coming from a Tyrannosaurus rex. You know, unless you find feathers on a dinosaur fossil, I'm never going to believe you.
7: But now, he and his colleague had that evidence in their hands. So how did they get it?
8: When I was 6 years old, I opened a box of cereal.

0: cereal, and there was a free plastic dinosaur inside, and that got me hooked on dinosaurs.
1: Philip grew up to become a scientist and got a job in Alberta, Canada, one of the world's great centers for paleontology. Some of the largest dinosaur fossils have been found there. But since the second half of the 20th century, scientists' attention has been drawn elsewhere, as this 2011 BBC documentary explains.
2: One country now sits at the center of the new dinosaur revolution. China. In recent years, spectacular fossils have been uncovered here. Amazingly preserved, these fossils revealed exquisite new details. And they're given.
0: In the long period when I was growing up, I guess, the political situation between China and the West really was in very rough shape, we'll say. But Canada was one of the countries that seemed to get along well with China.
1: Philip became director of the China-Canada Dinosaur Project, the largest dinosaur exploration program between East and West in the last century. It was through that connection that in September 1996, he learned of a discovery that had barely circulated beyond China.
0: I went through Beijing, and there was a front page article on a Chinese newspaper, and it had a photograph of a small meat-eating dinosaur surrounded by what looked like feathers.
1: Ji Qiang, director of the Chinese Geological Museum, had broken the news of the discovery to the Chinese media. He invited Philip to see the specimen in Beijing.
0: I was very surprised to be ushered not into a collections room to see the specimen. I was ushered into a conference room, and it was full of the press, cameras and newspaper journalists and so on. I mean, the room was full. They sat me down at the front with Ji Qiang and brought out specimens one at a time, insects and fish. But I was starting to give up, and I was starting to think, well, maybe they weren't going to actually show me the one I wanted to see. But then suddenly this one box comes out, and it's a Chinese silk-covered box, quite amazing, with red velvet inside, and there was a specimen lying on the red velvet. Within milliseconds, I realized that this was no fake. This was a specimen that was covered with something that, if it's not feathers, it's proto-feathers. It's something leading to feathers. And I became an instant believer.
1: It was a Sinoceropteryx, a small dinosaur that lived about 125 million years ago in what is now China. It is now believed to have had feathers, not for flight, but for insulation. Philip had been invited to study it with Ji Qiang. But then
0: something went sour during the press conference. And I wasn't sure what it was, but at the end of the conference, then there was no question that Ji Qiang was finding a way to say, no, you're not going to work on the specimen. As it turned out, is because of things that were said and translated in a certain way. I was questioning the fact that Ji had called it a fossil bird rather than a dinosaur.
1: Ji Qiang believed it was the world's oldest bird, but Philip was convinced it was a dinosaur.
0: He was a geologist, and he was training himself to be a paleontologist because he had access to all these beautiful specimens from northeastern China. But when he saw feathers on the outside of the Sinoceropteryx specimen, then to him, this was not a dinosaur, this was a bird.
1: Philip went back to Canada empty-handed. But all was not lost. Li Fang is one of the farmers involved in the discovery. He spoke to the BBC in 1998 for a different documentary.
3: I was digging and uncovered a large slab of rock. I broke it down the middle and discovered a skeleton. When I saw it, I was really pleased, even though I didn't know what the fossil was. I thought it must be valuable.
1: It was indeed valuable. And that break in the rock left not one, but two pieces of the same fossil.
0: The specimen was found in a slab of rock that had been split, and half of the specimen ended up in one slab of rock.

0: rock, and the other half ended in the other slab of rock. And the amateur collector, who was a farmer, was a pretty good businessman. And so he had sold half of the specimen to the Geological Museum in Beijing, and the other half of the specimen he sold to the museum in Nanjing.
1: Chen Peiji was the paleontologist studying that other half of the fossil kept in Nanjing. He agreed to meet Philip at the annual meeting of the Society of Vertebrate Paleontology in New York, where this story began. Until then, news of the discovery had largely remained within China and Japan. It was at that meeting in New York that all of the world first learned of the feathered dinosaur, thanks to the photographs Chen Peiji had brought to Philip.
0: And I was invited to go back to China almost immediately and go see the specimen in Nanjing. And so I was the only person

0: Its discovery sparked years of debate. Today, the scientific consensus is clear. Some dinosaurs evolved feathers and over millions of years gave rise to modern birds. Even major film franchises like Jurassic World have embraced this shift, with recent installments depicting dinosaurs covered in feathers.
1: That's about time.
0: That was Canadian paleontologist Philip Curry telling the story of how the first feathered dinosaur was revealed to the world. He was speaking to me, Stefania Gotzer, for Witness History.
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0: Time to take a snapshot of the capital city weather forecast now for the day ahead. Brisbane 24 with showers easing. Showers and 21 in Sydney today. Canberra, a possible shower tipped for the good folk of the nation's capital and all those visiting. 18, the max. 21 for Melbourne, where it'll be partly cloudy. Hobart, just like Canberra, has a top of 18 degrees decreed by the Bureau with cloud clearing. 24 for Adelaide, partly cloudy in the South Australian capital. Perth will get to 25 degrees, mostly sunny, partly cloudy and 34 in Darwin.
1: Welcome back to Outside Source with me, Rahul Tandon, here in our newsroom in central London. And when it is a busy day and when there is a story that is consistently

0: Well, our correspondent Nicola Mundill joins us from the capital of Juba now.
1: Our global affairs correspondent and Barasaneta Rajan has the details.
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0: in COVID-19.
1: This is a virus we know about. We've known about it since it was first described in a family in 1995, and then there was an outbreak in 96 that taught us a lot about how this virus works. So we know how to manage this virus. We know how to contain this virus.

0: To the capital city weather forecast now. Brisbane 24 with showers easing. Sydney showers and 21 degrees. 18 for Canberra with a possible shower along the way. Melbourne will be mild at 21. A partly cloudy day for Melburnians. Hobart 18 with cloud clearing. Adelaide will certainly be mild. 24 sounds nice for this time of the year. Partly cloudy in the South Australian capital. Perth continues its little last blast of summer. Hopefully not the last. Mostly sunny in 25. 34 for Darwin today, partly cloudy.
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2: Welcome to People Fixing the World from the BBC World Service with me, Myra Anubi. On this program, we believe anyone can make a difference and we're on a mission to prove it. Today, we're focusing on saving lands that are critical to our life on Earth. Wetlands. Water ecosystems like lakes, swamps, flooded forests and wet grasslands that are home to about 40% of all plant and animal species. Now, they're a vital resource for our food, our health and in the fight against climate change. But with increased human activity, food production and adverse weather, swamplands are struggling. So grab your boots because today we're heading to a wetland city in the South American country of Chile to meet resilient communities that are passionate about protecting their local wetlands. Wetlands stretch the length of this long, skinny country, from the Atacama Desert in the north to the coastal wetlands and river systems in the far south. There are thousands of them. Some are recognized globally under the Ramsar Convention, an international agreement to protect wetlands because of their ability to clean water, support wildlife, and help protect communities from floods. But these wetlands are in trouble. And I've got our reporter, Jane Chambers, on the line to tell us exactly why. Jane, give me the 411. Give me the gossip. What's happening with these particular wetlands?
3: Hi, Mara. Well, many of the towns and cities in Chile are growing and they need more houses and buildings. So lots of those end up being built on wetlands, which damages their fragile ecosystems. So wildlife and nature are threatened. And another big issue here is that instead of people looking after them, they're used as illegal rubbish dumps.
2: Ugh, that sounds terrible.
3: But Mara, do you know what? These spaces are still so beautiful. I've been in the south of Chile in a city called Valdivia, visiting some urban wetlands, which, as the name suggests, are in towns and cities. And these places are full of reeds, bulrushes and other plants, with some open spaces of water, which sometimes look like small lakes. And what I really noticed are all the different sounds of wildlife, things like ducks, birds and frogs.
2: I know two things, Jane. One, that you don't like frogs, but we won't get into that. The other thing I do know is that Valdivia is called the City of Wetlands, so there must be a few there.
3: Yes, it's got more than 70 wetlands within the city and even more in the surrounding area. Now, when a huge earthquake and tsunami hit Valdivia in 1960, parts of the land sank and it measured 9.5 on the Richter scale and remains the most powerful earthquake ever recorded. And when this happened, the flood formed new wetlands, often on top of existing farmland.
2: But so what's happening with the wetlands now?
3: Well, local communities have really started to appreciate their importance and they're reclaiming the wetlands and actively restoring and protecting them. I'm in the middle of Valdivia. There are wetlands everywhere, including by the main river that runs along the city's lively waterfront, which has sea lions that tourists love to take photos of, fish markets and boat tours.

0: This is the wettest city in Chile. Locals tell me it's normal for it to rain on and off all year round. And there's been plenty of rain since I got here. Glad I brought my raincoat and Wellington boots with me. I'm off to visit Angachilla, a large urban wetland on the outskirts of the city. The rain stops and the sun comes out, and I'm surrounded by swampy marshland. I'm here to meet Jaime Rosales, the president of a local neighbourhood community. He starts by showing me some photos.
1: This used to be a forest, but people started chopping down the trees. And as you can see from the photos, they dumped so much rubbish here. Things like unwanted household items and leftover construction materials from building.
0: Jaime was determined to do something about all the rubbish being dumped here.
1: It felt unsafe here. Our houses were getting robbed. I came here with a group of neighbours, and we realised that behind the rubbish dump, there was a beautiful wetland. We wanted to flip the switch and change this place from somewhere that people felt frightened of to a place where they could connect with nature and feel safe.
0: That was 20 years ago. Back then, Jaime was part of a group of neighbours made up of young families who wanted to help. He tells me the first step was taking away the rubbish, which they did, armed with shovels, wheelbarrows and gloves. Then they replanted the area with local species that grow naturally here.
1: After all these years, we still believe that first and foremost, this is a beautiful space that we need to look after. We like to show it to students and children. Recently, we did an Easter egg hunt here, so instead of looking for eggs at home, they could find them here. Children are great allies for us. They come here, enjoy this space, and then bring their families here. They don't need a playground to be happy. It's enough to run around and enjoy the wetlands and nature.
0: Angachilla's wetlands were declared a nature sanctuary in July 2022 after years of work to restore and protect them by people in the local community, like Jaime and Ana Villanueva, the president of the Angachilla Wetlands Organization. She tells me protecting the wetlands is full-time work.
2: We're running an ongoing cleanup in the wetlands to remove plants that don't naturally belong here. They spread quickly, covering the water and reducing oxygen, which damages water quality. When the open water disappears, it's easier for people to claim it's not a real wetland, leading to dumping, landfills or development. That's why we need to protect it. Large areas of wetland have already been lost in Valdivia.
0: The frogs are croaking and the mosquitoes are buzzing. The sun's glinting off the newly cleaned pocket of water. Anna tells me she comes from a family of farmers and her father taught her to protect our environment.
2: I love everything about here, the trees, the water and the birds. I'm always learning while I clean the wetlands. I can't see so well now because of my age, but I use my phone to take photos of tiny insects and magnify them. It's taught me that even the smallest things have a right to live.
3: That's definitely something that we love here on People Fixing the World, the fact that even the smallest things have a right to live. Jane, I also love the fact that the community turned this unsafe space into something that's important for them. But I have to say, it sounds like a lot of work.
0: You're right, it really is. And Mara, it's also not cheap. There's no single source of funding. It's a mix of money from local and central government donations, and a massive part of it is the unpaid work from the community and locals who care about the wetlands. Now, people in Valdivia look after their wetlands in different ways, and I wanted to see them in action. So during my trip, I went to a place called Parque Urbano Catrico, a community park, and Mara, I was surprised by what I saw. People playing football isn't something that you'd normally associate with wetlands, but in this park, they've designed the space to work with them. As I walk through the entrance, I see football pitches on my right, with teams of different age groups playing on them. In front of me, there are marshy wetlands filled with reeds and a wooden bridge stretching above them. This is just the start. It's a vast area with plenty of room to explore. I'm here to meet Eleuterio Monsalve, a local community leader, to learn more about the design of the park.
4: In winter, when there's torrential rain, the water floods the football pitches. But that's normal. This is a wetland, and we accept it, and know that the water will find its way out to the river.
0: Why was it so important for you to keep the wetlands intact?
4: Because the wetlands absorb the rainwater and stop it flooding other places. We needed to build a bridge over the wetland, so we did. We don't want our infrastructure to interfere with them.
0: Eleuterio is here with his friend Francisco Vasquez, a community leader affectionately known as Pancho. They proudly tell me they're old age pensioners, some of them missing a few teeth, who were part of a struggle which went on for years to turn these wetlands into a park. These days, especially during the weekends, it's full of families, joggers, and people of all ages enjoying the space. But as Pancho explains, it wasn't always like that.
5: Even though this was a wetland, there was so much rubbish being dumped here that it covered everything else. It was also dangerous. Bad things went on here, like people taking drugs. And it smelt because of the contamination from the rubbish.
0: Eleuterio and Pancho were worried about their family's health and decided it was time to do something. Eleuterio tells me that many of the community leaders were from poor families who only had a basic education. But as Pancho explains, it didn't stop them.
5: This was our community's fight. The idea didn't come from politicians. In the end, we convinced the national government to fund the cleanup and build the park. Around 30,000 families live near the park here in the south of Valdivia, so it meant a lot. When the cleanup began, around 1,800 truckloads of rubbish were removed. It took patience and determination to show we deserve to turn one of the city's biggest dumping grounds into a place we can enjoy.
3: I'm Myra Anubian from the BBC World Service. This is People Fixing the World. Today we're hearing how communities in the South American country of Chile are protecting their wetlands, swampy grasslands that play an important role in our world. And our reporter and wetland expert today, Jane Chambers, is still on the line. Now, Jane, you've told us how communities there are clearing rubbish and designing public spaces to work alongside wetlands. But I also know that wetlands themselves are also a bit of an attraction.
0: They are. So ecotourism in this area is growing. And some locals I met told me that it's a way for them to make some money to help protect their wetlands. They get funded by the local government to get trained as guides and use the money they earn from tours of their wetlands to help maintain them. A big attraction for a special creature.
3: Are those bird sounds?
0: They are, but it's not any bird. That's the call of Siete Colores, which in English means seven colours. It's a tiny bird that lives in the wetlands, reeds and marshes. And it looks a bit like a moving rainbow because of its brightly coloured plumage, which is made up of colours like bright yellow, green, blue and red.
3: Wow, I love that description, a moving rainbow. So these feathered fellas are helping to protect the wetlands by attracting more tourists there.
0: Yes, I was lucky enough to see one darting about when I went to meet a local guy called Roberto Martinez, who runs EcoTours Dos Esteros. Now, I visited him at the Rio Cruces Nature Sanctuary, and this is a vast wetland which is internationally recognised and protected under the Global Ramsar Agreement, which we mentioned earlier. It's one of the most important ecosystems in southern Chile and around half an hour's drive from Valdivia. When I got there, we stood on a pier looking out at the wetlands while Roberto told me about his work.
6: I go out with tourists in the rain when the sun is out, at sunrise, at sunset, when there is a full moon. I get most of my tourists in the summer, starting in December through until March.
0: It is a beautiful, beautiful misty morning and I am surrounded by birdsong. I don't think my microphone's powerful enough to pick it all up, but there are so many different types of birds here. And in front of me is the largest area of open water that I've seen in any of the wetlands I've visited so far. And in the distance there are reeds with lots of different birds in them. When tourists come here, what kind of things do they see?
6: We show them what birds and animals live here. They can see things like sea lions and the river otters. We also have black swans, which are famous here, the siete colours, and different types of ducks. And then there are ospreys, which are birds of prey that hunt fish.

0: Tourists really enjoy coming to take photos of them in action. It's a migrant bird that only comes at certain times of year.
1: And what's your favourite?
2: Mi preferido por lo difícil de verlo es
0: For birds, it's the black-crowned night heron. They are shy and hard to spot amongst the reeds. I also like the river otters, which play and swim alongside us, keeping us company when I go out in the kayaks with the tourists. Even though they are wild, they are very friendly.
1: And why are the wetlands so important for your business?
2: Es un ecosistema único.
0: This ecosystem is unique, so it's not just about earning money from it. As part of a community living in the sanctuary, it is our duty to cohabit with and protect this space. When I am out kayaking, I always clean up the rubbish that I see. And I work closely with authorities like CONAF, the government body that looks after protected natural areas in Chile. So this is an alliance which is commercial, but also with a key part that is protecting the environment.
1: Mara, I'm curious, after hearing about all those birds and animals, which one would you like to see?
3: All of them, Jane. I'm actually really jealous that I didn't come down with you to see all of this. But I'm also curious about how popular this kind of tourism actually is there.
1: Do you know what? It's pretty popular. Roberta told me many Chileans visit, often from up north, where it's much hotter and drier than Valdivia, so it's a real change for them. And he said last summer he had lots of visitors from Europe who are frequently bird watchers. These wetlands are on their must-do list.
3: So, I mean, clearly Valdivia and the wetlands nearby are important and important ecosystems which locals are now passionate about protecting. But what about other wetlands in Chile?
1: Well, there are thousands of wetlands all over the country, even in a large city like Concepcion, which is particularly prone to flooding because the city is built on low, flat land near rivers and the sea, so water builds up easily when it rains. On top of that, many wetlands have been filled in and replaced with concrete, so there's less space for water to be absorbed. When I was there, I met local resident Luisa Valenzuela, who lives right next door to the Rocuant Andalien wetland, one of the most important and threatened wetlands in Concepcion.
4: Living here is difficult, especially in winter. With illegal dumping and construction, the water now rises enough to get into our homes, and sometimes the sewage system overflows. It's really affecting people's quality of life, especially older residents. It's hard to see people lose everything, their beds, their belongings, because it's not just rainwater. When the system overflows, the water's contaminated with sewage. How do you clean a mattress with sewage water? You can't. They lose everything.
1: The illegal dumping and building means the wetlands are filling up with rubbish, buildings and concrete. The water can't soak into the ground. Instead, it runs off quickly, which makes flooding worse. A few years ago, Luisa saw something which made her decide to take action.
5: Veo que están rellenando al frente de mi casa.
4: I saw trucks dumping rubble near my house and a pair of ducks diving at the truck and trying to defend their home, probably because they had a nest.

0: quédate tú ahí nomás. No, quédate ahí.
1: Mira. I'm in Louisa's local wetland, and she's jumping up and down, showing me how springy the ground is. She wants me to understand that wetlands are giant sponges. Beneath the surface, water flows through hidden channels, helping them soak up rain so it doesn't rush into streets and homes. The wetlands then release the water slowly, reducing the risk of flooding. And jumping with her is someone who has a plan to use wetlands as a solution.
2: Las soluciones basadas en la naturaleza contemplan.
3: Nature-based solutions involve developing infrastructure that imitates nature in order to restore the riverbank and reconnect it with the floodplain.
1: That's Loreto Arriagada, the local coordinator for Audubon, an international non-profit environmental organization. She's working with them, BirdLife International, and the Development Bank of Latin America and the Caribbean on a project called the America's Flyways Initiative.
3: This project is about restoring wetlands so they can actually work again. Right now, a lot of them are fragmented. They've been cut up by development, so they're not functioning as one system. But these wetlands are connected, and if you restore them, they can start working together to manage water.
1: Loreto thinks government money could be better spent on this issue.
2: Actualmente, en general, los gobiernos regionales.
3: At the moment, most money goes into dealing with floods after they happen from an emergency fund. This project is about prevention, fixing the wetlands so flooding doesn't happen in the first place.
1: Once the funding's there, the project involves removing landfill sites and small illegal dumps. They'll create terraces with drainage so water can soak into the ground and flow naturally. It will also reconnect the wetlands water system and restore the riverbanks, so water can move between the river and the wetland, spread out and soak into the soil. This helps reduce flooding during heavy rain and protects nearby homes. Louisa wants Loreto's project to go ahead so that more of her beloved wetland is restored to its former glory. She's wearing a T-shirt which says, Yo amo mi humedal, I love my wetland. And she wants to show me some of the things she loves about it, including a space in the heart of the wetland. Louisa says she's taking me to see the magic forest, and we're looking at all the different types of birds along the way. And she's telling me about one of her favourites, the picaflor, the hummingbird, which she says love the water around here. We're just entering the magic forest, and there's a sign, a brightly coloured sign with a dragonfly. Tell me about it. Cuéntame.
0: Ese uno de los letreros que encuentre, ese lo pintó mi nieta cuando tenía.
4: That sign over there, my granddaughter painted it when she was five. It says, I love the wetlands, because she's learnt so much here. She can recognise the plants and understand nature. If we don't take care of these places, the situation is going to get worse. There's already water scarcity, and these wetlands are where the fresh water is. So their future is at risk if we don't protect this. I want my granddaughter to be able to say, my grandmother stood up for this. She fought to leave us a better world.
5: Jane, this is exactly what we should all be aiming for, you know, creating these better spaces for our kids and grandkids. I mean, Louisa is such a character. I wonder, did you jump around the wetlands with her?
1: I did, and it was great fun, and I loved her energy and passion.
5: There's actually a lot of energy and passion that we've heard on the programme today with how these communities are coming together to protect the wetlands by cleaning them up, designing the public spaces to protect them, and also trying to use them as natural shields to prevent flooding. It's like you said earlier with the T-shirt, yo amo mi humedal, we love our wetlands.
1: Exactly, yo amo mi humedal, yeah. I had such a great time visiting them, and I'll always remember those tiny, brightly coloured siete colores birds darting about.
5: Now, Jane, before I let you go, we are dedicating today's programme to José Araya, a well-known figure among the locals in Valdivia, who actually helped you put this report together, but has sadly passed away now.
1: Yes, he was an amazing person who was passionate about the wetlands, and he put me in touch with all the people I met in Valdivia. And I was so looking forward to meeting him and was really sad when I heard he had tragically and unexpectedly died. Now, there were tributes and ceremonies all over Valdivia and across social media after his death. And all the people I met told me that they continued to care for the wetlands as part of his legacy.
5: It's clear that this community

0: will remember him for all the positive changes that he helped push. Thank you so much, Jane, for what we've heard today.
1: Thanks, Mara.
0: And with that, we leave Chile with a lot of hope, knowing that communities can come together and make a difference. Now, I'll be back next week, taking you to an entirely different part of the world to find out about positive news. 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I'm Myra Anubi. Until next week, thanks for listening.
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3: Once ruined by civil war, the Benguela Railway was rebuilt by China. Now, a US-led project is set to invest billions of dollars to turn it into a key route for moving the minerals that power our tech.
4: We cannot continue to be an extractive country. 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
3: But for some Angolans, it's about more than geopolitics.
5: The train is more than just a means of transport. It's my livelihood.
3: From the scars of conflict to the promise of progress, I travel 700 kilometres through the country of my birth to find out how this railway is shaping lives.
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6: Hello, I'm Jamal Khalili, and coming up shortly on the Life Scientific on Discovery, I'll be finding out how the ocean, which makes up more than 70% of the Earth's surface, exerts a powerful influence on our atmosphere. My guest, Lucy Carpenter, founded an atmospheric observatory on the Atlantic island of São Vicente and uncovered a startling fact that the oceans themselves contribute to ozone loss. That's the Life Scientific after the news.
7: BBC News with Govinda Gill. A fourth British government minister has resigned as pressure mounts on Keir Starmer to stand down as Prime Minister. The crisis follows poor local election results for his Labour Party. More than 100 party MPs have, however, signed a letter supporting the Prime Minister. President Trump has announced talks with Cuba, saying it was failing and had asked for help. Mr. Trump's government has imposed an oil blockade on Cuba, increasing economic hardship on the communist-run island. President Zelensky's former top aide has appeared as a suspect at an anti-corruption court hearing. Andriy Yermak is accused of being part of a multi-million dollar money laundering scheme. His lawyer says the charges are groundless. President Putin has called Russia's new strategic Sarmat nuclear missile the most powerful in the world. He said it has a yield four times greater than any Western equivalent and a range exceeding 35,000 kilometres. Inflation in the United States has risen again to 4%. Rising energy costs, largely as a result of the Iran war, are chiefly to blame. At least six people have been killed in a drone strike in the Adouin in Sudan's Darfur region. Recently intensified drone attacks by both the Sudanese army and the paramilitary RSF have killed hundreds of civilians. The Syrian authorities have arrested the Assad-era Air Force chief, Jayez al-Musa. He'd been sanctioned by the EU for the violent repression of the Syrian people. One of the biggest annual events in the world of cinema, the Cannes Film Festival, is getting underway in the south of France. The opening night will see the New Zealand director, Peter Jackson, honoured with a Lifetime Achievement Award in recognition of his big screen hits, including the Lord of the Rings trilogy.
6: Hello. We begin today in the mid-Atlantic, on the island of São Vicente in Cape Verde, a place of trade winds and lava fields where the air blowing inland has spent days travelling over open ocean. Clean air, the kind that atmospheric chemists dream of. Atmospheric chemists such as Lucy Carpenter, professor at the University of York, who studies how chemical interactions impact our climate. Lucy was one of the founding scientists behind the Cape Verde Atmospheric Observatory, established on São Vicente in 2006. It was measurements at this site that paved the way for a significant revelation that ozone loss is not only a human-made problem, The chemistry of the sea has an impact as well. She discovered that, for various reasons, the ocean actively changes the chemistry of the air above it, and in doing so can influence ozone.

0: ozone, methane, aerosols, clouds, and ultimately the climate itself. Today, the Cape Verde Observatory has become one of the world's most important atmospheric study sites, while Lucy's career has taken her from that remote island to co-chairing the scientific panel for the Montreal Protocol, the ongoing international agreement to protect our planet's ozone layer. From measuring the chemistry of ocean air to helping turn the tide of global environmental policy. Lucy Carpenter, welcome to The Life Scientific.
1: Thank you, Jim.
0: Now, you're an experimental atmospheric chemist, so rather than computer modelling from afar, you go out and measure what's actually there.
1: That's right. So often we have to develop or build atmospheric equipment, scientific equipment, because it's not available out there. You can't go and buy something off the shelf to measure tiny radicals at concentrations of less than one parts per trillion. So we often get involved in instrument development as well. And yes, go out into the field and measure it there and then.
0: I suspect most of us think of the ocean as something that's affected by the atmosphere, warming, acidification, pollution and so on. But your work flips that on its head, doesn't it? It shows that the oceans are actively shaping the chemistry of the air above them. So what's going on?
1: You're absolutely right. We think of the ocean as this vast sink of things like CO2, carbon dioxide, but it does emit gases as well. And maybe that's been somewhat overlooked. It's quite hard to get out there into the open ocean. We all know the ocean's full of salt, and there's a whole bunch of marine biology that's quite active. So they

0: can act to produce aerosol particles that can influence clouds and influence the oxidising capacity of our atmosphere as well.
1: We mentioned ozone. We're going to be talking about it quite a lot today, so it's worth getting a reminder of exactly what it is, because this molecule is both a protector and a pollutant, isn't it?
0: That's right. So 90% of ozone in the atmosphere resides in the stratosphere.
1: The stratosphere is the upper.
0: Is the upper. So that's around 10 to 50 kilometres above our heads.
1: Right.
0: That's not a fixed zone, but depends on temperature and latitude. So that's where the ozone layer is, the protective layer that protects us from harmful solar UV radiation. The troposphere is completely different. The way the ozone is formed in the troposphere is different. In the stratosphere, it's formed naturally from oxygen photolysis. In the troposphere, it's from anthropogenic pollution mixing together.
1: So the troposphere is sort of from what? From sea level upwards?
0: From the sea level to the stratosphere.
1: Right.
0: And then you get straight into the stratosphere. It's an air pollutant in the troposphere, but also a greenhouse gas, quite a strong greenhouse gas. So a very simple term is ozone is bad at the surface and good in the stratosphere.
1: Well, listeners might remember headlines in the 1980s around trying to restore the ozone layer because scientists found this hole above the Antarctic. So how is that going?
0: I mean, the amazing thing is only 2 years after the ozone hole was discovered, the Montreal Protocol was signed and then began a phase out of those harmful chemicals that gave rise to the ozone hole, the chlorofluorocarbons,
1: yeah,
0: or
1: the
0: CFCs. That were used in fire protection, as deodorants, as hairspray. So once the Montreal Protocol was signed, the phase out began. And thanks to that and the efforts of hundreds and thousands of people across the world, we are now starting to see the recovery of the ozone layer. So it's predicted to recover back to 1980 levels by about mid-century, somewhat later in Antarctica. So, yes, it's a success story and has often been called the world's most successful environmental agreement.
1: There is a twist here, isn't there, that some chemicals that we've used to replace CFCs that don't destroy the ozone layer can still be powerful greenhouse gases. Have we just swapped one problem for another?
0: We have basically gone from ozone-depleting gases. The CFCs are very ozone-depleting. Then they were replaced by the HCFCs. They contain a hydrogen atom, so they're broken down more quickly, so they're not as dangerous. And then often replace them with HFCs. And most people will have an HFC 134A, for example, in their car as their air conditioning refrigerant.
1: Right.
0: Many of them aren't actually more harmful than CFCs as greenhouse gases, but some of them are pretty potent.
1: Right.
0: And now, really, they are being swapped out for shorter-lived HFCs called HFOs. Now, they may bring their own problems as well. I mean, really, there is no perfect fluorinated chemical that you can put into the environment.
1: Well, we'll come on to possible ways of

0: saving the planet. But just to ease ourselves in, let's hear the start of your story. You grew up in rural Wiltshire with mum, dad, three brothers. What were you like as a kid?
1: A tomboyish, I would say. Off on my bike the whole time. Went to a local school and I liked all subjects at school, really. I didn't really know what I wanted to do. But we had a very excellent chemistry teacher that did those sort of old school demonstrations that perhaps don't happen anymore, you know, setting fire to potassium on water. So I think that got my interest in chemistry going. So that's what I ended up applying to do at university.
0: Right, right. Yeah. Well, you did. In 1988, you headed off to the University of Bristol. I gather your studies got off to a rather inauspicious start, though.
1: They did indeed. I don't think I was a natural in the laboratory to start with. So on my very first chemistry experiment in the labs, I ended up in A&E because I still have a slight scar actually on my finger. It's where I tried to put a teat on a burette and rather enthusiastically managed to get the glass into my finger. Right. So I was never going to make an organic chemist, someone who was in the lab making chemicals. But I did like the physical side, physical chemistry, the mathematical side.
0: And you say things picked up after that accident. Certainly you ended up graduating with a first. You went on to do a PhD in atmospheric chemistry at the University of East Anglia and then stayed on as a postdoctoral researcher. And this is when you started looking at the effect of tropospheric halogens on ozone. Now, as you mentioned, the troposphere being the lowest layer of the Earth's atmosphere. First of all, perhaps you can explain what halogens are.
1: The major halogens are fluorine, chlorine, bromine and iodine. And they exist in a whole variety of forms. So inorganic forms, so for example, we've all probably heard of hydrochloric acid, HCl, through to inorganic halogens, which are volatile and exist in the gas phase, to organic halogens, also volatile, also exist in the gas phase.
0: So the organic halogens just being those that have carbon?
1: Have carbon in them, yes. So they can exist in a variety of forms, solid, liquid, gas, and a huge variety of reactivities as well.
0: Well, you got involved with a project to measure organic halogens at Macehead Atmospheric Research Station on the west coast of Ireland.
1: Yes, so there was an idea that there could be some halogen chemistry in the troposphere. We knew that it would involve, if it was happening, more reactive halogens, iodine and bromine, but really very little was known. So I built a system to trap the halogens and we coupled it to a gas chromatic mass spectrometer, so a well-established way of measuring molecules, and put it on this station at Macehead. It was part of a big experiment. In fact, I think it was one of the UK's first big consortium field experiments. So it was a great experience. And lo and behold, we found a much richer mixture of halogens that had been seen before. And at that site, you look out to Macehead and you can see seaweed everywhere. And we saw these strange signatures in halogens, which turned out to be due to the tidal cycle. And not only that, because it was a consortium project and lots of different labs were doing lots of different things, the aerosol people, when it was low tide and daylight, they saw what we used to call bursticles, which were huge bursts of new particles, tiny nanometer size aerosol particles. And it turned out the chemistry linked the iodine emissions from the seaweed to these aerosol particles. Now we think it's not just happening above seaweed beds, but also over the wider open ocean as well.
0: So you're standing on a windy cliff on the edge of Ireland.
1: Yes.
0: How exactly do you go about sampling the atmosphere and actually measuring these halogens?
1: A really key thing is how you sample. If a gas is very reactive, you might need an inlet that's only a centimetre long and a special way of making sure the gas or radical is not lost before it gets into your system. So for some very reactive things, we actually have to put the instrument itself on the roof or on the sampling tower. Other molecules, you can essentially have a great big manifold, suck the air down, you pump the air in, trap it, concentrate it often, because if you're measuring at that tiny, tiny level, you can't just put something straight through into your instrument. You have to concentrate it until you've got enough of it. Get rid of the things you don't need, like the CO2 and the nitrogen and the oxygen, and then just inject what you want. So that's how we tend to do lots of
0: science. And you're injecting it into this instrument, the mass spectrometer, which tells you what elements, what molecules.
1: Absolutely.
0: Are in that sample.
1: Yeah.
0: So the seaweed there was releasing halogen compounds into the sunlight. And you're suddenly seeing new molecules being created. What's the chemistry that's going on there?
1: So the seaweeds, they actually accumulate huge amounts of iodine and bromine sometimes as part of what biologists call the oxidative stress response. So they don't like being exposed to dry, sunny air. They like being in the

0: sea. So when they're out, they actually have a whole reactive chemistry going on, and their release of these halogens is part of their response to get rid of things like hydrogen peroxide from their system. But yeah, the molecules that we're seeing are the chemicals that they are emitting that then react with organic material in the seawater. And together, those things make these very, you know, exotic mixed organic halogens that we saw. Mm. And other halogens that we didn't see at the time, but later found out were being emitted as well.
1: But this was surprising.
0: This was surprising.
1: You weren't expecting to see these molecules.
0: No. I mean, it was incredible. It's like nature telling us, look, there's a tidal cycle here. You guys can figure out what's going on. You know?
1: Right.
0: So that was nice. But, you know, the

0: These molecules are pretty reactive. So the sun comes down and breaks that bond through photolysis, photolytic decomposition. And then once you have that, your halogen atom is split off from the molecule, undergoes other chemistry.
1: Okay.
0: And later, not my group, but other groups found that these tiny particles could grow under the right conditions and they can impact clouds. And then you really are into a climate impact.
1: Well, in 2000, Lucy, you joined the University of York, where you still are now. And so we come to Cape Verde. How did the idea first come about for a research station based there?
0: Well, I was approached by some German colleagues that had the idea of having a station there. The main person who thought about it was an oceanographer. So he was really interested in that region, partly because a whole load of Saharan dust gets deposited in that part of the ocean every year, and that can stimulate ocean biological processes. So he approached me as someone who was active in this ocean air research and said, you know, we found this station. It would be a great place for you to do your research as well. What do you think?
1: So you go over there to recce the site. Mm-hmm. Do you remember that first trip to São Vicente and what made it such a perfect spot for the station?
0: I do remember it very clearly. At that time, there was a dirt track that culminated in a sort of hut. And then a few hundreds of metres away was the site that we were looking at. And that it was lava rock, basically extinct volcano, because Cape Verde is full of extinct volcanoes and active ones. But from that site, you could look to the ocean, into the prevailing winds. You're looking northeast into the winds. And there, the trade winds essentially bring round air that hasn't seen land for 3 or 4 days. And they do that 95% of the time. There are a lot of stations that want this clean air, but I mean, half the time they don't get it. So it was great for that because it was like being on a ship, really, except for, you know, with all of the things that went along with that. So trade winds bringing in that clean air. And it was in the tropics, which are very few stations in the tropics. The tropics are great. They're like the engine room of the atmosphere. All of this sunlight and water vapour creates a very rich chemical environment there. And really what we wanted was a kind of station that could be used for shorter term field campaigns, but as a baseline to understand what was going on.
1: You mentioned the hut and the dirt track. This really was site construction from scratch, wasn't it?
0: That's right. We had to put in power lines. We had to put in a base, a foundation. We were very lucky that we had fantastic support from the Cape Verdean Met Office, so they helped us to do that. And we had to put a lab there. So we got lab containers made in the UK.
1: Right,
0: so we
1: sort of
0: essentially built the lab in the UK and shipped it out. Plug and play, almost.
1: And, you know, working on a remote tropical island might sound quite romantic.

0: Again, thanks to the support of the Cape Verdean colleagues. But the main problem with any site like that, very remote, are power cuts. There were constant power cuts. We put in a backup generator. We had to put in a backup generator to the backup generator. That was a really key thing. And it's, you know, salt, sunlight, everything rusted. We needed very regular painting and very regular protection. And the dust that came down, we had to change our manifolds quite regularly. So it is a harsh environment. Mm. But we're really lucky that the technical officer that we employed at the time, a Cape Verdean local, he's still there. So 20 years later, he's still there. And he's been absolutely brilliant at maintaining that site.
1: There was a huge storm there last year, wasn't there? That must have had quite a big impact.
0: Yes, it brought a huge amount of rain, flooded the city. It was actually declared a national emergency by Cape Verde. We got off reasonably lightly. The road was destroyed to the site, and there's still a massive hole in that road, so getting there is not easy. We were back up and running in about 2 months, I would say. We did think it could have been longer than that. But yes, these are the things that happen. You know, you were on the path of massive tropical storms that go past, and it was going to happen, and it did.
1: Well, the Cape Verde Observatory started collecting data from late 2006, and now it's a World Meteorological Organization watch site too. Did you ever imagine in those early days that this would become one of the world's rare long-term atmospheric research sites?
0: I think we had a wish. It was our aspiration that it would be a long-term site. You know, you set something like that up. You don't want it to be a 3 or 4 year project. Mm. But as you know, the challenge in the funding environment, no one gives you money for 25 years' time.
1: Yeah.
0: What you have to do is you have to set something up on short-term funding. And we were very lucky to make inroads at some interesting scientific places.
1: Well, in 2008, Lucy, based on your measurements from São Vicente, you published a seminal paper in the Nature Journal, which showed that halogen chemicals were responsible for extensive ozone destruction over the tropical Atlantic Ocean. Talk me through what that data showed.
0: At that time, we'd seen this coastal phenomena, seaweeds giving halogens. What had never been seen was the coexistence of these halogens and the smoking gun for the chemistry, which is ozone being destroyed. Normally, if you go to most sites, you'll see this is ozone at ground level increasing during the day because the pollution that gives rise to it means that once the sun comes out, ozone increases. So you have to be in this really clean environment to see the ozone loss processes occurring, in this case, the halogens. So we were there, and day after day after day, as soon as we started measuring ozone, we could see these daily cycles where the sun came up and ozone was destroyed. And then it comes up again at night because it's been transported in. We expected that to some extent because it is destroyed by photolysis. But when we applied our models to it, we found that almost twice as much ozone destruction was going on than you'd expect from the traditional chemistry. So we were lucky that we had measurements from the University of Leeds on the halogen oxide radicals, and we were able to quantitatively tie the two together through models and say, it's, you know, due to the presence of these halogen molecules, we're getting 40% more ozone destruction than you would expect without them.
1: Yeah, and in fact, in terms of the numbers, your data was showing that about 15% of all ozone destruction was down to this marine effect.
0: That's right, which hadn't been seen before.
1: It was a serious breakthrough, of course, with big implications for existing climate models that hadn't taken into account halogen chemistry. Initially, there was some pushback on this.
0: Yeah, that's right. And now, nearly 20 years since then, that whole chemistry scheme does exist in models. Mm. So over the years, that chemistry has been inputted and shown, on the whole, that you do a better job trying to simulate ozone if you include this chemistry, and you certainly will see different results in terms of pollution in the future and pollution in the past. So it changes how we think about how the atmosphere has evolved.
1: And I'm wondering whether part of that initial pushback was about people being nervous that this might play into the hands of climate change deniers. You know, insofar as your work is saying, ozone loss isn't just a human-made problem. The sea is also partly to blame.
0: Maybe. I think more scientists are a very conservative bunch, as we should be. So I think that that is part of the academic process, if you like. Mm.
1: Well, Lucy, I'm going to take a break from the science now because you were also busy developing another interest alongside your research, duathlons. I have small experience of duathlons, having done just one myself. I'm not quite at your level. But basically, it's a twist on the more familiar triathlons, but without swimming. So it's running, cycling, running. Is that right?
0: That's right. Yeah, it's a triathlon for those that can't.

0: can't swim very well or don't have time for swim. Yes. And as you know, the final run is quite painful. It's like you've got broomsticks for legs.
1: So, oh, God. Yes. I remember the one and only time I did it, all the contestants had numbers alphabetically. So I was Al Khalili, number one. Remember, you know, doing my cycling the middle bit and some child talking to her mum as I was cycling by somewhere in the towards the back. Mummy, look, that man's number one and look how far behind he is. God.
0: No, absolutely. No, never run with young people.
1: No, absolutely. And you're right. Getting off your bike and then having to do a bit more running. Yes. Oh, legs are like jelly. But for you, this wasn't just a hobby. You started competing. You went on to qualify for Team GB, taking part in the 2015 World Championships in Australia. What was that experience like?
0: Amazing, really. I mean, I was quite a sporty kid, but then, like most people, you have kids, you've got no time for exercise in your 30s. So for me, it was hitting my 40s, seeing that middle age was around the corner, perhaps, and then going back into it. So I was a moderately good runner, a moderately good cyclist. My children had started cycling, so I became a cycle coach, and that sort of honed my track skills a little bit. It's kind of the Venn diagram of where, you know, running and cycling meet, and it's a fairly niche sport. So if you're moderately good at both of them, it turns out you can be quite good at the two things put together. So I found myself on the podium at some events. I thought, wow, this is actually quite good. I'll continue. And then qualified for the age group Team GB, which was in Australia. And I had a sort of mad 5 days competing, completely jet lagged and not really knowing which way was up. and I was just really glad to complete it. The last thing you want is to go there and then, you know, fall over at the start or something like that. But yeah, it was a great experience. And I'm glad I've done it, but I'm quite happy now to throw away my Strava and, you know, relax back into being...
1: Keeping your Team GB...
0: I still have my Team GB triathlon suit, yes.
1: Excellent. Well, OK, so duathlons are an endurance sport. I'd argue scientific research can also be called an endurance sport at times. Which is tougher?
0: Yes, good question. I think science, because obviously I'm not an actual professional athlete, so apologies to any of those out there that might be listening. But I do think with sport, bar injuries and everything else, the more you do, the better you get. And with science, it's often not like that. You can have sometimes years of setbacks before something good happens. So there is a longer-term resilience that has to happen, I think, in science, definitely. Yeah.
1: Well, Lucy, we mentioned the Montreal Protocol earlier, the global treaty first agreed in 1987, where countries committed to phase out chemicals like CFCs to protect and restore the ozone layer. Now, that protocol is regularly updated based on the latest scientific assessments. And you were first invited to be a reviewer back in 2010. By 2023, you were co-chairing the protocol's scientific assessment panel. Now, without getting too much into the nitty-gritty, what's it like being part of that process?
0: Initially very scary, I would say. You know, our job as co-chairs and as a scientist is to assess the scientific information that's relevant to the protocol and present it the best we can. But there's all sorts of other things going on, the diplomacy, the politics, but it's fascinating, absolutely fascinating. So I am very much enjoying the journey.
1: Well, just last year, you presented the panel's findings at the 37th Meeting of the Parties, as it's called, in Nairobi. What did you tell the assembled world representatives there?
0: Well, first of all, the scientific assessments are made every 4 years. The latest one will be this year. So we're in that phase of the assessment. So I presented the major results that will come out of that, along with the issue that's probably the hottest issue right now for the Montreal Protocol, or one of the hottest issues. And this is emissions of a gas called HFC-23, which is fluorophore, which is a very potent greenhouse gas and has been increasing in the atmosphere for some time.
1: Generally speaking, how responsive do you find different nations are to the scientific advice that you and colleagues are giving?
0: I think they are responsive. It's a different matter as to what their national priorities are and how they interact with that science. So, I mean, I'm a complete novice in all of this and learning. There are other people, seasoned goers to the Montreal meetings, who see the way the diplomats are talking and understand what it is that's behind the scenes. So there are national priorities that underlie these responses, for sure, but some of them have an enormous appreciation and understanding of the science, which is great.
1: Are you optimistic, then, that those in power will make changes for the better?
0: HFC-23, which I just mentioned, is a hot topic. We are yet to see action on that one. But we continue to be asked in the scientific assessment panel to bring information to them. And so, you know, I'm hopeful that in the end,

0: and we will be able to give them precise enough information to make an action. But all decisions are made by consensus, so that's a tricky one.
1: But what happens if the world doesn't act to bring down these HFC 23 levels?
0: We will see adverse effects on climate. It's already contributing about 15% of the radiative impact of all HFCs. I mean, there was a scientific study that showed the take-up of HFCs, particularly by developing countries, because of the continuing air conditioning and refrigeration needs, was just going to go up exponentially. And, you know, we'd be
1: Because the world's getting warmer.
0: The world's getting warmer and more populated, and developing countries in some cases are getting richer as well. Yeah. So, you know, off it went. So if we don't do it, we will continue to see a warming influence. And this has a global warming potential of around 14,000 times more than CO2.
1: Oh, great. So another thing to worry about.
0: I'm sorry, but we're doing our best.
1: You've worked on projects that reveal some pretty unsettling truths about our climate. So tell me on the flip side, what gives you hope?
0: I think there's lots of reasons for hope. In a climate sense, you see some of the things that are going on, for example, with solar and wind and electric vehicles and batteries and everything. There's some big change happening down the road. In the atmospheric side, the pollutants we work on are quite short-lived. So if you were to shut off the emissions, then the pollution actually goes away quite quickly. And COVID was a perfect example of that, where we saw in COVID, you know, cities that had this hazy air pollution suddenly clean up within a matter of days. So it can be done if the will is there.
1: Now, you know better than most what a battle it can be getting scientific research to feed into really positive global action. Any advice for budding scientists who are feeling a little overwhelmed by just how much we need to do to fix our atmosphere?
0: It's a very large field with lots of problems. So I think you can find things that nobody else is doing. And I think, you know, nurture your scientific curiosity. If you find an idea or you find something that takes you maybe down a different road to the one you thought you were on, just carry on down that road, I would say. And yes, nurture the scientific curiosity. Make great collaborations. That's part of the joy of science. Enjoy it.
1: And if they find the whole scientific endeavour rather stressful and challenging, perhaps they should consider taking up a really challenging sport alongside their research.
0: Yes.
1: You know, a bit like us, to let off steam.
0: That's right. Absolutely. It's very helpful for that, I guarantee it. Yes.
1: Lucy Carpenter, thank you very much for sharing your Life Scientific.
0: Thank you, Jim. It's been a pleasure.
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0: Turning to the capital city weather forecast now, Brisbane 24 with showers easing. Showers tip for Sydney with a max of 21. Canberra 18 with a possible shower somewhere in the mix. Melbourne 21 and partly cloudy. Cloud clearing in Hobart, en route to a top of 18 degrees. It'll reach 24 in Adelaide, partly cloudy in the South Australian capital. Another lovely day ahead for Perth, by the looks of it, 25 and mostly sunny in the Golden West, while Darwin will climb well above them all, 34 degrees up there, Kazali, partly cloudy in the Northern Territory capital.
1: It's 18.06 GMT. You're listening to The Newsroom on the BBC World Service with me, Valerie Sanderson. First to the scene earlier today at No. 10 Downing Street as the British Cabinet met in the midst of a political crisis over the future of the Prime Minister, Keir Starmer, with journalists shouting questions about the Labour leader's future.

0: degree itself is very expensive. So there is a lot of resource, a lot of hopes that are riding on these students when they go to take this exam. There is a lot that they are carrying on their shoulders.
1: Has anything like this happened before?
0: You know, question paper leak is a problem that India has been dealing with for quite some time now. The NEET
1: Saturday's final. For more on what to expect and the controversy, I spoke to Mark Savage, who's just seen the latest dress rehearsal.
2: Yeah, so this was the final dress rehearsal before tonight's semi-final. The acts have done this show four times in the last 2 days because it's such a technical feat to make Eurovision happen. In between every act, they only have 45 seconds to change the stage, to get one act and all their props off and another act and all of their props and dancers and instruments on. So it's a huge operation. And we see some of the most incredible, spectacular sights on tonight's stage. Some of the things that are going on, we've got flamethrowers during Finland's performance. We have a giant unfolding diamond during Israel's performance. We have people hanging upside down, people running up and down the stage, confetti everywhere. It is a big, big show.
1: But there is also political controversy this year, isn't it? And the absence of five countries, including ones who've won in the past.
2: That's right, including Ireland, who are the joint highest winners of Eurovision. They've won seven times overall. And this is all because of a continuing disquiet over Israel's presence at the competition. Ever since the invasion of Gaza in 2023, there have been calls for Israel to be excluded. There have been boos during their performances, both in Malmo in 2024 and in Basel in Switzerland last year. And those kind of reached a crescendo last year. There were certain countries who went to the annual general meeting of the European Broadcasting Union, which stages Eurovision, calling for Israel to be excluded. That proposal did not come to pass. There was no vote held. And so some of the biggest Eurovision countries, Ireland,

0: That's going to be the winning shot.
1: She cannot believe what she has just done.
2: Touchdown! Unbelievable!
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5: You are very welcome along to the programme with me, Sarah Mulkearns. We have lots to bring you, including, has basketball star LeBron James played his last game? His LA Lakers team were beaten in the NBA playoffs to end their season. So we head to the US to get the latest on the future of one of the game's big names.

0: and it made the rematch and it made the controversy. You know, he wasn't doing it to hurt Deontay. He was doing it to help Deontay. So I think that a trainer bears, that's why I very rarely blame a referee for not stopping a fight, because the corner has the power to do so. So when the corner has the power to do so, get your guy out of there.
1: 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That is it from me and the team here on Sport Today. 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Bye for now.
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0: maintenance work.
1: Yes.
0: And hopefully people will eventually come back.
2: Hussam and his workers are doing final repairs to his old office. He had a car rental business. When the war started, he fled to Egypt. All his cars were looted, but he's come back to try to start again.
0: Our homes, our businesses, our houses, everything is here, and there is no work for us in Egypt.
2: The war

0: Ashpoint on Victoria Street about a quarter to three this morning, then ran away. However, officers found a man a short time later on nearby Peel Street and took him to hospital. They'll interview him later. You're up to date with the latest ABC News.
1: Thank you very much, Simon. Sarah Morris with you here now. We're coming to you from Gadigal Land.
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1: Good morning. It is Wednesday, the 13th of May. Great to be starting the day in your company. Making news this morning, the government moves on negative gearing and capital gains tax in a budget it says is designed to level the generational playing field.
3: This budget includes the most significant tax reform package in more than a quarter of a century.
1: But the opposition disagrees.
4: At the end of the day, the government has put forward a budget that's about broken promises, higher taxes, lower living standards, and fewer homes.
1: Coming up today, we are going to break down all that was in the budget and bring you expert analysis as well. So do stick with us. In terms of your weather today, a few showers around if you are in Brisbane and Sydney, but it should be mostly fine in all the other capital cities. Well, we do start with the budget handed down by the Treasurer Jim Chalmers last night, and he says it is the most important and ambitious budget in decades. The centrepiece of it is a shake-up of how we tax negative gearing, capital gains tax and family trusts. It means negative gearing and investment property going forward will be restricted to new builds only, but the policy is going to be grandfathered, so any investment properties bought before 7:30pm last night can continue to be negatively geared. Now, when it comes to capital gains tax, you'll no longer get a 50% discount on the amount of tax you pay when you sell an investment. From July 2027, you'll now pay a minimum 30% tax rate on capital gains, but you'll only pay tax on the profit that's above the rate of inflation since you bought the property. Now, in terms of trusts, a new 30% minimum tax on discretionary trusts is going to be introduced from July 1, 2028. There will be some exemptions, including superannuation funds, deceased estates, charitable trusts and income from farming. Now, here is the Treasurer, Jim Chalmers, explaining why he's made these changes.
3: Australia's long-standing housing shortage is making homes unaffordable.

0: affordable. This challenge hits young workers and families hard, and we're addressing it from every responsible angle. The shocks from around the world are coming at us faster and more frequently. And that global uncertainty is not a reason to delay reform. It's why we must move with urgency and with ambition. The challenges coming at us, the opportunities ahead of us, and the better future that Australians deserve will not wait for a time when all is quiet in the world. This budget includes the most significant tax reform package in more than a quarter of a century. This is about tax relief and tax reform to make our economy work for more Australians, for more businesses and future generations. We're delivering a fairer tax system for workers, first-time buyers and young people. This will help rebalance a system which is more generous to assets than it is to labour, and help rebalance a system where house prices have decoupled from incomes. Since 1999, house prices have risen over 400%, more than twice as fast as average incomes. Our tax changes will help about 75,000 Australians achieve the dream of home ownership.
1: So that was the Treasurer Jim Chalmers speaking last night as he handed down the budget in Parliament. We're going to have more on a moment on this issue of housing, and we're going to be asking, will these reforms really make it easier for young people to buy a home, and who'll be worse off because of these changes? But before we get into that discussion, there were some other notable measures in the budget last night. I'll run through those for you. Starting in the 2027-28 financial year, all workers will get an annual $250 tax offset. When it comes to doing your tax return from the 2026-27 financial year, a new instant tax deduction will allow workers to knock $1,000 off their taxable income without providing receipts. The government will also increase the Medicare levy low income thresholds for singles, families, seniors and pensioners by 2.9%. And small business with an annual turnover of less than $10 million will have a temporary write-off measure made permanent. Now, this instant asset write-off limit was previously increased from $1,000 to $20,000. On a temporary basis. That was set to expire at the end of this financial year. It will now stay in place. However, there will be cuts as well to fund everything I've just mentioned there. The largest cuts impact the National Disability Insurance Scheme. It's going to be slashed by $36.2 billion over 4 years, and 300,000 people will be removed from the scheme. In fact, the credibility of last night's entire budget rests on whether or not these savings can be achieved. And that's something we might get into a little later today. But there you are. That's a snapshot of the budget. Let's now, though, go back to discussing the signature reform, which is the reining in of capital gains tax and negative gearing. And joining us to do that is Matthew Bowes, an associate with the Grattan Institute, who works on housing and economic security. Matthew, good morning.
2: Good morning, Sarah.
1: First of all, can you run us through the changes on negative gearing? What is different this morning compared to yesterday morning in terms of what investors can do?
2: Yeah, so what the government announced last night is that from 1 July next year, only newly built properties will be able to be negatively geared, which means that if you're an investor and you're making a rental loss, which is something that a fair few investors do when they're investing in rental property, particularly if they've borrowed a lot of money and they're deducting a lot of the sort of mortgage interest costs of that, you'll no longer be able to deduct those losses from your unrelated income, so say wages and salary. And importantly, those existing investors are fully grandfathered by these changes, so that they can continue to deduct those losses.
1: And when we say that those existing investors are grandfathered, if you bought an investment property any time up to, I think it's 7:30 last night, you're fine. But anything bought after that point, you'll now not be able to negatively gear unless you've got a new property. That's right?
2: That's correct.
1: Yeah. Now, can you also explain for us, please, what's changed when it comes to capital gains tax?
2: So on capital gains tax, what the government has moved back to is the previous system that we had prior to 1999. So rather than a flat 50% capital gains tax discount, the discount that you get depends upon the level of inflation over the period you hold the asset. So gains will only be taxed above the level of inflation. And they've imposed a minimum 30% tax rate on those gains as well, to discourage people sort of timing when they sell assets, to try and sell them at a time when they've got lower incomes and hence face lower tax rates.
1: And correct me if I'm wrong, but I believe that under the previous rules, anyone who'd bought a house or a property or an investment

0: sometime before the 1980s, is it 85 or somewhere there, they didn't pay capital gains tax at all. They are now going to pay capital gains tax. Is that right?
1: That's right. Mm. And importantly here, all of these properties that are properties and investments that are being impacted by this policy, they're only going to be taxed on the gains from 1 July next year going forward. So it means that if you've owned a property, say, since before 1985, all of the gains up to next year, they're tax-free because if they were previously exempt, but gains going forward will be subject to this new real gains.
0: Okay. Tax. That's important. That's an interesting addition there. So with all of this in mind, Matthew, this is the impact that the Treasurer thinks his change is going to have. I'll play it for you.
2: Our tax changes will help about 75,000 Australians achieve the dream of home ownership.
0: So my question to you is, do you agree, and will this make it easier for younger people to get into the housing market?
1: Well, I think there's certainly good research outside of the estimates that Treasury's provided that shows that reforming these kinds of tax concessions can have a substantial impact on the balance between homeowners and investors in the housing market. So some previous research that we've seen in the Australian context shows that these kind of reforms could increase the level of home ownership by around 4 percentage points. That's about the kind of decline we've seen since, you know, the year 2000, say. So that's a pretty substantial change that we could see. Importantly, this doesn't change a lot of other problems that people face in the housing market. So things like high rents, issues with the lack of supply in well-located areas that mean that people can't find the kinds of homes that they're looking for. This doesn't change that, but it does mean that some investors will pull out of the market and they generally will be replaced by homeowners, which does provide some opportunity to those homeowners to get in at a slightly lower price point.
0: You did just mention rents there. There has been some argument in the lead up to this that investors will now put up rent because obviously they won't be able to negatively gear the property and they'll be looking for a certain degree of profit and return. Do you think that could happen?
1: I think ultimately investors, if they're investing well, they'll probably be charging as much rent as the market can bear already. Certainly when investors get a tax cut, they generally don't pass it through to rents. So when they get a tax increase, they're probably unlikely to pass that on as well. But importantly, that this will change some investors' incentives altogether and they will decide it's probably not worth them making an investment that they would have otherwise made. And so that will mean somewhat fewer investors. It's just that because they're replaced by some homeowners, the impact on prices is pretty small. Treasury estimates that it's sort of in the order of 2% over a couple of years' time. That's pretty similar to estimates we've previously made ourselves at the Grattan Institute of the impact of these kinds of policies. So it's a small impact on prices because most of those investors pulling out are replaced with some other homeowners.
0: Talking of negative gearing, will you still be allowed to negative gear any other loans you might take out if you're investing in something that's not a house?
1: Yes, certainly. That's my understanding that Treasury has only changed this policy for housing, but that is the most important sort of context in which negatively geared sort of investments occur, just because it's very difficult to get a large loan for other kinds of assets in the same way.
0: I'm wondering what financial impact these policy decisions are going to have on people who already have investment properties. They'll continue to be able to build their wealth because it's obviously grandfathered. Does that mean we could have for a while a bit of a two-speed economy where some people are still using their investments with tax advantages and new people buying in aren't?
1: I think that is to some extent going to happen, particularly around the changes to negative gearing, which are fully grandfathered. I think because the changes to the capital gains tax, though, are prospective, so they do capture all existing investors, but just on the gains happening going forward from this point, I think that does reduce the incentive to negatively gear in general. A lot of the time, people don't just want to make losses when they're negatively gearing for the sake of making losses. What they're looking to do is make losses, deduct those losses in the meantime to reduce the impact of them, and then make a capital gain at the other end. And that's where they make their profit. So it's really that capital gain that they're searching for. And because we've reduced the concession available for that capital gain, I think we are going to change the incentive for those existing investors, even if they are grandfathered and can continue to negatively gear.
0: Well, talking of losing that capital gain benefit, there will be a lot of people who might be starting to approach their retirement who were probably banking on some of their investments paying off at that point in

0: their life. Are there going to be people severely impacted and worse off because of this?
1: I think it's unlikely that we're going to see people who are severely impacted. Certainly when we're talking about capital gains, we're talking about it's a concession in the tax system that predominantly goes to higher income Australians. So, you know, when Treasury's done its estimates that they've released as part of this budget, they've found that the top 1% of Australians, when we're looking at income across their lifetimes, they get on average benefit since 2000 of more than $700,000 from these tax concessions. So that's a very large benefit compared to the typical Australian whose average benefit is just over $12,000. So this is really skewed towards the highest income Australians based on sort of lifetime income. They will see some of that benefit reduced. But again, this is looking at reducing a benefit in the context of making income already. So I think they're unlikely to see significant hardship, but it does change their incentives, and it is a meaningful change to the tax system.
0: We might leave it there. I think we could talk all day, Matthew, but we will leave it there. I really appreciate you explaining all that for us. Thank you very much for joining us this morning.
1: No worries. Thanks, Sarah.
0: Thank you. Matthew Bowes there, an associate with the Grattan Institute who works on housing and economic security. We're going to have plenty more on this today. We'll be taking a deeper dive into how the NDIS is being impacted. We'll also be taking a look more broadly at some of the changes that you will now face at tax time when it comes to doing your return, but we will have plenty of analysis on the entire budget right throughout the day here on ABC News Radio. Let's see what else is making news. The US President Donald Trump's on his way to Beijing for a high-stakes meeting with the Chinese president. China is a close ally of Iran, leading to speculation they could be called on to help broker a peace deal. Donald Trump's dismissed that suggestion, though. The Russian president, Vladimir Putin, says his country will deploy its new Sarmat strategic nuclear missile at the end of this year, describing it as the most powerful in the world. The planned development of the missile, designed to deliver nuclear warheads to strike targets thousands of kilometres away in the US or in Europe does follow years of setbacks. And back home, three people have blown up an ATM at the Queen Victoria Market in Melbourne. Police say the group used explosives to access the cash point at about 3:15 this morning and then ran away. Eastern time right now, it's 20 minutes past 6. If you're in the centre, it is 10 minutes to 6. And in WA right now, it is 20 minutes past 4. We do need to head overseas because there's a huge political development happening in the UK. I want you to have a listen to the scene earlier today at number 10 Downing Street. That's where the British Prime Minister lives and works. As the British Cabinet met in the midst of a political crisis over the future of Prime Minister Keir Starmer, there were journalists shouting questions about his future as leader.
2: Do you have confidence in the Prime Minister? Should the Prime Minister fight on ministers? Is it over for Keir Starmer?
0: Okay, more than 80 of Keir Starmer's own MPs are calling for him to go. Another 100 say, though, they want him to stay. He seems to be digging his heels in and is refusing to resign. It all comes in the wake of disastrous results in the English local and Welsh and Scottish parliamentary elections over the weekend. To bring us up to speed, the ABC's Catherine Diss is with us. Catherine, hello.
3: Good morning.
0: Okay, from what I can see, so Keir Starmer, he's still got the job and he doesn't look like he plans to leave it.
3: No, look, Sarah, he doesn't at this point, but this is certainly Westminster in turmoil. This is really gaining momentum, and that audio you played of the journalists practically heckling any minister that went in and out of number 10 Downing Street happened all day, I can tell you. It happened throughout the day. Anyone who made a move in or out was asked, is it time for Sir Keir Starmer to go? He fronted, like you said, up to that cabinet meeting this morning. He came inside that meeting, he really dug his heels in. He told them that he wasn't going anywhere, that no one had yet started the process of challenging his leadership and that he would just get on with the job of governing. But as the day ticked on, as you've mentioned, the number of MPs calling for him to go really did grow. It's now above 90. Four junior ministers have resigned. But at the same time, more than 100 of his own MPs have signed a letter letter of support backing him to stay. And several of them, including his deputy David Lammy, even came out and pledged

0: full support for him on camera. So it's very much a divided party right now. That's never a good look in politics, and it really can't be sustained.
1: No, having myself spent 10 years covering politics there in the UK and standing outside Downing Street when these leadership spills were on, they get this almost momentum of their own between the press and the politicians. Is it only a matter of time? And I guess I ask that because if you've got 80 of your own MPs saying you've got to go, how do you keep the party together as leader when so many want you out?
0: Yeah, look, that's right. And even though he was elected on a pledge that he wouldn't continue the revolving door of prime ministers that we saw under the Conservative Party rule of 14 years, he may only have a matter of time before he has to go. The analysts and pundits that I've been speaking to today aren't saying if, they're just saying when. That Keir Starmer is on borrowed time. We've been speaking about when he will go for many months now. His popularity plunge really started around a cost of living crisis, his policy backflips, a lack of clear direction within his government. But then it really came to a head after it was revealed that he had appointed Lord Peter Mandelson to to ambassador in Washington, knowing that he had close connections to the late convicted sex offender Jeffrey Epstein. That didn't quite take him down. He managed to recover. And then, of course, we look forward to those council elections that happened at the weekend in which Labor really was wiped out. And they were just so disastrous. This has really kicked up a notch here. And I really don't think it's a matter of if, it's a matter of when. And it really comes down to now as to who will challenge him, who's in a position to do so, and who has the numbers.
1: Yeah, you would think if there was someone ready to go, he'd probably have been ousted already. Who is in line? Who could replace him?
0: Yeah, I think that's part of the problem here as to why this hasn't happened faster is that there isn't really a good, clear front runner. The former Deputy Prime Minister Angela Rayner is on that list, but she's been embroiled in a tax scandal, which meant that she had to step down from that position. The Health Secretary, Wes Streeting, is also on the list. He's a young, ambitious contender, but he also has links to Lord Peter Mandelson. He even went as far to release text messages he had with him at the time.

0: He was blocked by Labor's National Executive Committee. That was a decision that was backed by Sir Keir Starmer. Many critics here saying that he backed that decision because he sees him as a challenger to his own position. So in order for him to be able to get in, someone would have to resign. A by-election would have to be undertaken. So that is quite a lengthy process. So any of the MPs that are coming out and saying that they want to see an orderly transition of power by September are the ones in the Andy Burnham camp. But tomorrow, the King is leading a centuries-old tradition in Parliament where he'll officially open a new session with a speech in the House of Lords where he lays out the government's legislative agenda. So we don't expect anyone to sort of move before that happens.
1: Okay, we pretend to keep calm and carry on for a little while longer. Okay, Catherine Diss, thank you very much for bringing us up to date. We appreciate it.
0: No worries.
1: Thank you. Catherine Diss there, the ABC's correspondent there in the UK. Now, we need to talk about Donald Trump for a moment because he's on his way to Beijing for a meeting with the Chinese president. The discussions are set to focus on trade and the war in Iran. Donald Trump said he will speak with the Chinese president about the war, but that he doesn't need his help to end the war.
2: Well, I think, number one, we're going to have a long talk about it. I think he's been relatively good, to be honest with you. You look at the blockade, no problem. They get a lot of their oil from that area. We've had no problem. And he's been a friend of mine. He's been somebody that we get along with. And I think you're going to see that good things are going to happen. This is going to be a very exciting trip. A lot of good things are going to happen.
1: That's Donald Trump speaking before he got on the plane. Now, China is likely to pressure President Trump on US support for Taiwan. And America's National Public Radio's Emily Fang says China may offer to use their influence over Iran in exchange for concessions on Taiwan.
3: China has huge economic pressure on Iran. It used to buy most of Iran's oil exports. Up to 90% of Iran's oil went to China before Iran and the U.S. blockaded the Strait of Hormuz. And so while China has had pretty limited political pressure this time around in the war with Iran, it wants to have more influence. And this could be an in if the U.S. also accepts China as a potential mediator down the line in the war with Iran. It could be a potential in for China to start expanding its influence in the Middle East. But I think a caveat is that I think this whole war with Iran has shown that while the U.S., while China has significant economic leverage in not only the Middle East, but also the rest of the world, and has managed to buffer itself against many of the energy shocks that countries like the U.S., where I am now, are suffering, it still has certain constraints and limits to how much leverage exactly it can exact over Middle Eastern countries, and it still doesn't reach the level of leverage, say, the U.S. has.
4: And so on that point, what do you think, Emily, that China will be looking for in terms of some sort of concessions, in sort of in tit for tat? What do you think that we'll be looking for? Is Taiwan then what they may ask for? How do you see this this position, this quid pro quo?
3: Absolutely. What their dream is for the U.S. to change its diplomatic language on Taiwanese independence. Mm. They would like a stronger American opposition, outright opposition to the possibility of any Taiwanese independence language. That the U.S. has signaled ahead of the trip is not likely to happen. Beijing would also be very happy, though, with the U.S. saying we're not going to sell as many weapons to Taiwan. I've reported in the last 2 months that there is a $14 billion U.S. arms package that has been delayed. It's gotten all the approvals, but it still hasn't gone through for whatever reason to sell U.S. weapons to Taiwan. If that's off the table after this trip, that is already a huge concession that China is able to exact. And China also would love more access to the American market, to be able to invest in America, and also to buy American semiconductor chips.
1: And that was NPR's Emily Fang. That's NPR being National Public Radio there in the US. And she was speaking to CNN. Very shortly, we'll get you a news update. Just a quick check of the markets for you this morning. The American markets have traded down overnight. The NASDAQ by 0.7, the S&P 500 by 0.1. Here in Australia, the SPY 200 futures pointing to a fairly flat open this morning. It's at 8,679. The Aussie dollar down a bit as well, trading at 72.37 US cents. If you are in the east of Australia right now, it is 6:30. If you are in the centre, it is 6 a.m. and in Perth, it is 4:30.
5: ABC News. Good morning. I'm Simon Lauder. The federal government is changing.

0: Australia's tax system to help first home buyers, as the Treasurer admits the current system is making it harder for young people to get ahead. Shalila Maduro reports.
1: It's something younger people have been feeling for a while, and this year's federal budget confirmed it. Younger Australians are facing additional economic barriers to success compared to those who came before them. Modelling predicts newly announced changes to negative gearing and the capital gains tax discount will see 75,000 more people get into the housing market. Treasurer Jim Chalmers says the changes aim to address the gap between generations.
2: We know that younger people are getting a raw deal in this country.
1: He says maintaining the status quo would be disastrous for young people.
0: The budget also includes a new $250 tax offset that'll be paid from 2028 onwards. It's expected to benefit 13 million workers in a move the government says will rebalance the tax system. It's set to cost the budget $6.4 billion. A peak business body says while the federal budget provides some relief measures, overall it falls short of providing the wholesale reform needed to restore business confidence. Business New South Wales CEO Dan Hunter has welcomed long-sought certainty on the instant asset write-off. It'll help businesses with a turnover of less than $10 million. They'll be able to purchase equipment or assets to a value of $20,000 and write that off immediately in that tax year and take the tax deduction for it. Mr. Hunter has also welcomed measures to improve domestic gas supply, providing relief for manufacturers, food producers and other energy-intensive industries. But he says the government could have gone a lot further to address deeper structural issues that are holding back long-term growth.
3: We're in very tough economic conditions. Business confidence has been plummeting. We're in real trouble and we can't tax our way to prosperity. They're basically taking that to the bank and they're not using it for measures that are going to increase productivity and really tackle that complexity of red tape that business is facing at the moment.
0: US President Donald Trump says he has a strong relationship with Chinese counterpart Xi Jinping as he departs for a trip to the country. The leaders of the world's two largest economies will hold their first face-to-face talks in more than 6 months. The US president says the two will discuss the war against Iran as well as stabilizing their trade relationship. While praising the nature of his relationship with President Xi, Mr. Trump also says he doesn't think China needs to play a role in ending the Middle East war.
4: I have a great relationship with President Xi, and I think it's going to remain that way. We have a lot of things to discuss. I wouldn't say Iran is one of them, to be honest with you, because we have Iran very much under control.
0: Lebanon's health minister says almost 3,000 people have been killed in Israel's war with Hezbollah, with at least 380 of those since a ceasefire was agreed. It comes as the leader of Hezbollah calls on the Lebanese government to withdraw from upcoming peace talks in Washington. Despite the truce, Israel has continued to strike villages in southern Lebanon and last week hit the capital, Beirut. Health Minister Rakan Nasiruddin says the strikes, which Israel claims are against Hezbollah, have largely killed civilians.
5: It is a humanitarian message concerning civilians who are protected under all international agreements, human rights conventions and treaties. However, we always say and remind that the Israeli enemy consistently fails to abide by them.
0: British Prime Minister Keir Starmer is holding firm as he faces calls from more than 80 of his government MPs to stand down as leader. Nick Parmeter reports from London.
6: A number of ministers have joined the chorus of Labour backbenchers saying Sir Keir must go in the wake of dismal local election results. However, there's been plenty of support for the 63-year-old who's been in the top job since a general election victory in July 2024. Deputy Prime Minister David Lammy says he has his full support.
7: No one seems to have the names to stand up against Keir Starmer.
6: More than 110 government backbenchers have signed a letter backing the PM. Sir Keir is expected to meet Health Secretary Wes Streeting, one of the lead contenders to replace him in the coming day.
0: Ukrainian President Volodymyr Zelensky says Russia has launched more than 200 drones at targets in Ukraine since the end of a three-day ceasefire. He says Moscow made the decision not to extend the truce. The Russian military says it has shot down 27 Ukrainian drones. Even before the ceasefire expired, the two countries had traded accusations of attacks on civilians that violated the ceasefire. ABC News.
8: Thank you very much, Simon. Sarah Morris with you here this morning. It is Wednesday, the 13th of May.
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8: Good morning. Thanks for your company right across the country. The government has promised a $250 tax break for working Australians in the budget, but it's also moving on negative gearing and capital gains tax.
2: Our tax changes will help about 75,000 Australians achieve the dream of home ownership.

0: he has the Iran war under control as he jets off to Beijing. Yeah, we'll bring you some more geopolitics in a moment as well. But before we get to either of those stories, let's talk finance with James Gruber, who's the equity market strategist at CommSec. James, good morning.
1: Good morning.
0: Now, how's the Aussie market expected to react to last night's budget?
1: Well, many of the budget initiatives were leaked prior, or most of them. So CBA economists think a big plus from the budget was that the projected budget deficits are now going to be slightly lower over the budget period by around $45 billion. And that's due to the improvement in terms of NDI savings as well as new revenue measures. But the negative, they say, is that there's still high spending in the near term, which will make the RBA's job to bring down inflation harder. So they're maintaining that interest rates will remain on hold for the remainder of this year. So how will the market receive this budget? Well, index futures are fairly muted this morning. They're flat in fact. So, but given the budget leaks that happened prior, much of the reaction perhaps was already priced in. And it's notable that the ASX has lagged most other major markets over the past week or two.
0: Okay, so that's what we're thinking about there on the Aussie market, but we should check in on what's been happening overseas. What did happen overseas on the markets there last night?
1: Yeah, a bit of a pullback. So the S&P 500 was down 0.2% and the NASDAQ fell 0.7%. And that was mostly due to the semiconductors, which have been high-flying this year and over the past 12 months. They pulled back a bit. The semiconductor index was down 1.4%. And that pulled back stocks mostly. And in terms of commodities, oil prices were higher. Brent crude futures settled up 3.4% to almost $108 a barrel. That's as investor hopes of peace in the Middle East dwindled following a bit of a breakdown and President Trump coming out yesterday and saying that there was a fraying in negotiations as well. Other commodities were a bit mixed. Copper and futures rose as well as aluminium futures, but gold dipped a little bit on the oil and Middle East situation.
0: And how's the Aussie dollar looking this morning?
1: Yes, it's slightly down. A lot of investors were piling to the US dollar because they wanted to dial down risk overnight. So the Aussie dollar is down around 0.2%. It's currently trading at 72.38 US cents.
0: Thank you, James. You have a good day.
1: Same to you.
0: That's James Gruber there, the equity market strategist at CommSec. Well, let's return to the main story in town this morning. That, of course, is the budget, and the government is calling last night's budget the most important and ambitious in decades. It's been handed down at a time of conflict and, of course, of great economic uncertainty. We have households across the country feeling the pain from the energy supply shock. We've had those three interest rate hikes in a row. The last of them was announced just a week ago. People are hurting. And last night, the Treasurer announced major changes to negative gearing, to trusts and to the capital gains tax discount in order, he says, to address the housing crisis that he thinks has locked young people out of home ownership. Now, these changes are coming in despite the federal government promising ahead of the last election they would not make them. Well, Treasurer Jim Chalmers is now having to defend his change of heart.
2: Yes, I acknowledge that the government's come to a different view about some really important policy areas. The comments and commitments we made at the election reflected the government's almost singular focus on housing supply. We're maintaining that focus on supply. But the challenge begins there, it doesn't end there with supply. We also need to take these decisive steps, these contentious steps, to rebalance the tax system, because the interaction of the housing market and the tax system is locking too many Australians, particularly young Australians, out.
3: No acknowledgement of broken promises, despite the fact that they are blindingly obvious to everybody watching. Breaking ironclad election promises so blatantly, you must have spent a long time calculating the consequences. When did you decide that the rewards outweighed the risks?
2: Well, I think it's important to see these changes for the substance of the changes, not the politics of the changes.
3: There's always politics as well, Treasurer.
2: Well, this decision was taken in recent weeks. It was taken relatively late in the budget process. And it was taken because we became increasingly of the view that the focus on supply, which is still the main game when it comes to the housing market, was not enough to deal with some of these intergenerational issues in particular when it comes to housing. Now, obviously, we are aware that people who want to defend the current

0: tax arrangements, or they think that the current housing market is working just fine, they will want to focus on this element of it, the political element of it. I understand that. Obviously, that doesn't come as a massive surprise to me. But we're focused on the substantive issue, the substantive change. We've come to a different view on these policy areas. We're explaining to the Australian people why.
1: You are presenting this as a major change, quite reasonably, rebalancing the system, the whole system, in favour of workers and in particular young people. But how do you justify not doing that before the election, where the conditions were not materially different to where they are now?
0: Well, the commitments we made at the election, as I said, were overwhelmingly about investing more than $40 billion
1: in
0: housing supply.
1: The Prime Minister ruling out these changes.
0: Yeah, but that reflected our focus at the time, which was almost exclusively on supply plus the 5% deposits. And they were the positions that we held at the time. It's become increasingly clear to us that if we continue to kick the can down the road on some of these difficult policy changes, which have been ignored in our tax system and our housing market for too long, then that would make life harder and lock more Australians out of the system. And so we had a choice. I mean, fundamentally, this budget was a choice. Did we use what's happening in the Middle East as a reason to do less, to just focus on fuel security and some of the near-term measures? Or do we understand that all of this global volatility and uncertainty is a reason to accelerate reform, to act with more decisiveness and more urgency? And we decided on the latter path, and I'm proud that we did. And I know that there will be, of course, there will be people who want to focus on the commitments we made at the election. I understand that.
1: But it's not just that you accept it, that it's reasonable. As I said before, the conditions that existed before the election are not materially different now in terms of the difficulty of obtaining housing. Why did it take a war in the Middle East to make you reset your policy so drastically?
0: Well, it's another year of too many people getting locked out of the market and some of these challenges.
1: But you accept there's no substantial change in terms of the locking out of the market between now and 12 months ago at the time?
0: We became increasingly of the view that some of these other challenges, which go beyond supply, they go to the composition of the market, they go to the fact that tax policy settings have had, I think, a negative impact on the housing market. When these policies were changed in 1999, it fundamentally distorted the way that investment happens in this country, encouraged people to pile into existing housing, pushed prices up, locked people out of the housing market, particularly younger people. And so we've had another year of that. And these challenges will become more and more serious if we neglect them for longer, and that's why we came to a different view and changed our policy.
1: I just want to loop back to the idea of promises and integrity. Do you accept that even if these changes are very well received amongst young voters, no one will believe a promise from this government ever again?
0: Well, I'm not sure about that. I mean, I think that the most important thing, genuinely, is if we come to a different view, we explain why. And the most important thing beyond that...
1: Can it help if you acknowledge that these were broken promises? Such a simple formulation that you keep avoiding.
0: Well, I don't think I have. I mean, I've taken responsibility for the fact that the government has a different view now than it had 12 months ago. I do take responsibility for that. And that's because I've come to a different view on these policy changes. I'm explaining why. But more important than any of that, let's not lose sight of the actual issue that we are addressing here. Now, the easiest thing in the world would have been for me to sit here and rationalise to you why we hadn't made any of these changes. That would have been so much easier than explaining why we have, but it wouldn't have been the right outcome for 75,000 Australians who would stay locked out of the housing market. It wouldn't have been the right outcome for workers who continue to be treated in an inferior way to people who make their income in other ways, legitimately, in our economy. And so I'd rather make the difficult decision and explain why than take the easy decision and escape some of these questions.
2: You're listening there to the Treasurer, Jim Chalmers. He was speaking to ABC's Sarah Ferguson. We'll be hearing more from him again today. He's going to be speaking to the ABC a little later this morning. We'll also be hearing from the opposition. Doesn't think that this budget is a revolutionary one, as is being claimed by Labor. So we'll get their opinion for you as well. We're going to take a look at how it's going to impact you when it comes to tax time, what you're going to have to do that's a little bit differently. And we'll be chatting to economists this morning as well to try and get a big picture idea on whether or not this is a good budget. Will it do what the government's hoping it will do and level the generational playing field? What will the impacts be? So that's all coming up here on ABC News Radio today. Do stick with us. Plenty of analysis to come. Let's see what else is making headlines this morning, though. And the US President Donald Trump's on his way to Beijing for a high-stakes meeting with the Chinese president.

0: The highly anticipated summit between the two leaders was delayed because of the war in Iran, and China, being a close ally of Iran, is possibly going to be called upon to help broker a peace deal, although Donald Trump says he doesn't need their help. Staying overseas, the British Prime Minister, Sir Keir Starmer, is holding firm as he faces calls from more than 80 of his government MPs to stand down as leader. In Ukraine, the President, Volodymyr Zelensky, says Russia's launched more than 200 drones at targets in the country since the end of the three-day ceasefire. And also today in Melbourne, three people have blown up an ATM at the Queen Victoria Market. It is time for us to chat a little sport now. Mark Adnall is with us. Mark, good morning. And I'm wondering what's going to happen at Carlton today after yesterday the coach resigned.
1: Good morning, Sarah. Huge day yesterday. Carlton, one of the big clubs in the AFL. The outgoing coach, Michael Voss, he spoke late in the afternoon yesterday. He says, well, he's not sure what the future holds following his decision to step away from that AFL club. Carlton, Fraser Fife has the details.
2: Speaking for the first time since departing the Blues, Michael Voss says stepping down as head coach was always about putting the football club first.
3: Club's always going to be bigger than the individual, and I'll always maintain that.
2: Voss will take some time away from the game as Carlton works on a shortlist for a head coach. That responsibility will now fall to Josh Fraser, who assumes the role in an interim capacity. His first opportunity to get Carlton's season back on track is just days away when the Blues face off against the Western Bulldogs at Docklands Stadium on Saturday night.
1: And in a big day for Carlton, there was more movement as well. Carlton's head of list management, Nick Austin, he departed the club after more than 5 years in the role. The Blues say Austin's decision has been made to allow the club to continue through its period of transition following the departure of Michael Voss. Carlton's general manager of football, Chris Davies, will oversee their list management for the foreseeable future while he leads the restructure of the list management and recruiting team. Still in the AFL, the Fremantle Dockers say captain Alex Pearce will miss up to 3 weeks with a knee injury. Pearce watched on as his teammates went through their paces at training yesterday, having suffered the injury against Hawthorn last Thursday. The club says scans have shown Pearce's knee complaint is minor. Fremantle faces Essendon at the MCG on Sunday. The Broncos will have their captain back for Sunday's NRL clash against the in-form Warriors during Magic Round. Adam Reynolds returns from concussion while young winger Philip Coates will make his debut. Ben Hunt has been forced back to the bench. The veteran says he hasn't given up on returning to the Origin Arena with Queensland facing some injury dilemmas.
4: You're always hopeful, for sure. Six-man bench, definitely throw utility on there, but I just got to play good footy for the Broncos first. I've been out for a while and had a pretty ordinary game on the weekend. So got to get back and play some good footy for Broncos.
1: In other NRL team selections, Bulldogs 5'8" Matt Burton returns from illness to take on Cronulla in the Magic Round in Brisbane. That's starting on Friday. Latrell Mitchell has overcome a back injury for South Sydney's clash against the Dolphins. A Roosters prop, Lindsay Collins, returns from concussion for Saturday's match against North Queensland. To some cricket, opening batter Travis Head has been dismissed for a duck as his Sunrisers Hyderabad lost to the Gujarat Titans by 82 runs in the Indian Premier League. Batting first, the Titans finished at 5 for 168 from their 20 overs. Pat Cummins, the Aussie, taking one wicket. The Titans then bowled out the Sunrisers for just 86 runs in the 15th over. Australian cyclist Caden Groves, he's pulled out of the Giro d'Italia to recover from the injuries he suffered in a bad crash on the first stage of the race. The 27-year-old withdrew 40 kilometres into the fourth stage of the race in southern Italy. And Sarah, we have a very important soccer match on for fans of Australia's Riley McGree. His team Middlesbrough is playing Southampton. This is the second leg of the promotion semi-final. If his team wins on aggregate, they will go through to the promotion final. The winner of that match goes into the Premier League and the club basically makes squillions of dollars.
0: Does our man then make squillions more as well?
1: Well, yeah, and that'd be good for the budget too. the score at the moment, 1-1. We are very late in the second half, so I'll be back next hour to update that score. All the other sport coming up too, Sarah.
0: Okay, you keep an eye on it for us. Thank you. That is Mark Adnall with our sport today. You're listening to ABC News Radio. We are going to have plenty more budget coverage for you across the day, but we're just going to duck overseas for a moment because Donald Trump has said that he has the Iran war under control. Now, this is as American voters start showing increasing concern over the US economy. A new CNN poll has found that

0: 77%, including a majority of Republicans, say that Donald Trump's policies have increased the cost of living in their own community. Meanwhile, the president says he's not concerned about the financial hit to Americans, as his focus remains on decimating Iran's capacity for developing a nuclear weapon.
1: We have Iran very much under control. We're either going to make a deal or they're going to be decimated. So one way or the other, we win. The only thing that matters when I'm talking about Iran, they can't have a nuclear weapon. I don't think about Americans' financial situation. I don't think about anybody. I think about one thing. We cannot let Iran have a nuclear weapon. That's all.
0: Let's get some more now with CNN's Stephen Collinson, who says voters are fed up with Donald Trump's willful ignorance of the economic pain that they are facing.
2: Yeah, and these are quite staggering. That number you mentioned, that 77% number, is really interesting because it shows that Americans are not just unhappy about the economy, but they're directly connecting President Trump's policies to the problems they have in their own lives. There's another one. 75% of Americans say that the Iran war has hurt their finances. That's a direct decision that the president made, an unpopular decision, and that is weighing on him. So logic would suggest that the president is going to pay a price for this, and his Republican Party will do, in the midterm elections. Now, we're in a period of American politics where logic doesn't seem to account for very much, but with also been through a period where presidents and congresses regularly get overturned because none of them seem to be able to solve the problem with the economy. And the perception and the reality for many Americans is that they feel worse off. And that's something that goes back right through the pandemic in polling. And I would argue this question of affordability, the feeling that you can't get ahead, that really goes back, I think, to at least the 2008 financial crisis and the long shadow of that period. So Trump is like other American politicians, and he can't solve this affordability question. What is amazing is that he seems so oblivious to it. You know, he's spending millions of dollars on monuments. Iran war just hit $29 billion. And today Trump said he did not make any consideration about Americans' financial position when he makes decisions about the war.
3: So then you have, you know, the question of affordability, the question of the pressures in the economy. This is something that I've been hearing from politicians here, members of parliament here in the UK, who are calling from Prime Minister Starmer to step down because of this. This is something that is not, of course, we're not only hearing in the US, but also in the UK. So why is one of them untouchable in the question of President Trump, while the other one, I'm talking here, Prime Minister Starmer, is on the ropes?
2: Yeah, it's an interesting question. I think it's possible that Trump does pay a price in the midterm elections, but he effectively used affordability to beat the Democrats the last time around because they'd failed to get prices down. But when you're in office, affordability doesn't becomes a bit of a political curse because it's so difficult to tackle. I think, you know, in America we have a very uneven economy, a K-shaped recovery, they call it, where the rich get richer and the poor get poorer. In the UK, and I think we're seeing it in France and places like Germany as well, and a lot of the Western world, is that politicians have promised change and they haven't been able to deliver it.
0: And that was CNN's Stephen Collinson with that update for us this morning. Now, Eurovision is underway in Austria and security is tight because there's controversy this year. There are huge divisions over Israel's participation, with five countries actually boycotting the event because of the war in Gaza. Now, here's a selection of the songs that are expected to do well. They're from Finland, Greece, Australia and Moldova.
4: That's sure.

Recognise that voice? That's Delta Goodrum. She is representing us this year. Her semi-final is going to be on Friday and we'll be keeping a very close eye on it now. But just back to the issue of Israel and it competing this year. It's among 15 countries that are competing for 10 places in Saturday's final. And the BBC's Mark Savage explains the

0: controversy and what to expect going forward.
1: Yeah, so this was the final dress rehearsal before tonight's semi-final. The acts have done this show four times in the last 2 days because it's such a technical feat to make Eurovision happen. In between every act, they only have 45 seconds to change the stage to get one act and all their props off and another act and all of their props and dancers and instruments on. So it's a huge operation. And we see some of the most incredible, spectacular sights on tonight's stage. Some of the things that are going on, we've got flamethrowers during Finland's performance. We have a giant unfolding diamond during Israel's performance. We have people hanging upside down, people running up and down the stage, confetti everywhere. It is a big, big show.
0: But there is also political controversy this year, isn't it? And the absence of five countries, including ones who've won in the past.
1: That's right, including Ireland, who are the joint highest winners of Eurovision. They've won seven times overall. And this is all because of a continuing disquiet over Israel's presence at the competition. Ever since the invasion of Gaza in 2023, there have been calls for Israel to be excluded. There have been boos during their performances, both in Malmo in 2024 and in Basel in Switzerland last year. And those kind of reached a crescendo last year. There were certain countries who went to the annual general meeting of the European Broadcasting Union, which stages Eurovision, calling for Israel to be excluded. That proposal did not come to pass. There was no vote held. And so some of the biggest Eurovision countries, Ireland, the Netherlands, Spain, Slovenia and Iceland, all pulled out of this year's contest.
0: And do you think we'll see any political messages or even protests in the finals?
1: Well, they've tightened up the rules on what you are allowed to include in songs this year lyrically. So whereas in the past we've seen songs from Israel, but also from other countries referencing, you know, national tragedies or current events, this year the lyrics are much more focused on love songs and heartbreak songs, I have to say. Obviously, there is a lot of strong feeling still around Israel's presence. We know that there are protests planned in the streets of Vienna this weekend. But I think the contest itself, the organisers are doing their best to try and keep politics out of it.
0: Look, the organisers are doing their best to do that, but I can tell you already as the semi-finals got underway, we have seen a bit of booing going on outside Vienna there where this Eurovision Song Contest is going on. During Israel's performance, there were shouts of stop the genocide from the crowd, but we should also point out there were loud cheers as well. And I will say the Israeli government does deny that its war in Gaza constitutes a genocide. So there is a lot to keep an eye on there when it comes to Eurovision. We, of course, will be watching Delta Goodrum. That's on Friday that she performs. That was the BBC's Mark Savage. He's their music correspondent that you were listening to there. Very shortly, we're going to get you 10 minutes of news with Simon. After that, we're going to be talking to the economist Saul S. Lake because we want to unpack last night's budget. This morning, Treasurer Jim Chalmers has been out and about trying to spruik his new budget. Of course, he's made changes to negative gearing and capital gains tax, and he's saying that he's going to slow down the price rises of houses by about 2%. So that is a fact we want to check with economists throughout the morning. We'll be taking a look at whether or not this will really help younger people buy their first home. So that's all coming up. Quick check of the weather, though, before we get you a news update. Showers today in Brisbane with a top of 24 degrees. Also showers in Sydney and a maximum of 21. If you're in Canberra, a partly cloudy Wednesday for you and a maximum of 18. Partly cloudy in Melbourne too with a top of 21. Cloudy in Hobart and a top of 18 there. Adelaide, cloudy and a maximum of 24. Perth, you get a mostly sunny Wednesday with a top temperature of 25 degrees. And Darwin, cloudy but warm, a top of 34 for you today.

0: ABC News, good morning, I'm Simon Lauder. The Treasurer, Jim Chalmers, is defending an overhaul of tax perks for property investors. The changes represent a broken election commitment, as Romy Stevens reports.
1: The Prime Minister repeatedly ruled out changes to negative gearing and the capital gains tax discount during last year's election campaign. But Labor has now unveiled a major shake-up to the property investor tax perks.

0: after a revolving door of Conservative prime ministers during 14 years of rule. Labor promised it wouldn't do that. For now, Sir Keir is keeping his word, but he might not be able to for long.
1: The US President Donald Trump is en route to Beijing for a historic summit with his Chinese counterpart, which is likely to be overshadowed by the war in Iran. North America correspondent Lauren Day reports.
2: When this visit was first planned, the focus was on maintaining the trade truce between the US and China after a messy fight over tariffs. While trade will still be on the agenda, the war in Iran is the more pressing challenge. The conflict has given Chinese President Xi Jinping new sources of leverage as a close ally of Iran, and the US needs its rare earth minerals to rebuild its weapons stockpiles depleted by the war. Analysts are also expecting Beijing will use the meeting to pressure Donald Trump to change the US position on Taiwan and reduce arms sales to the island.
1: Qatar's Prime Minister and Turkey's Foreign Minister have called for the Strait of Hormuz to stop being weaponized in war. Here's Middle East correspondent Matthew Doran.
3: Iran has had a chokehold on the vital shipping channel for much of the last 3 months, and the US in turn has tried to blockade Iranian ports and ships travelling through the strait, urging Iran to allow the return of regular traffic. In a meeting in Doha, the Qatari Prime Minister and Turkey's Foreign Minister have echoed demands for the strait to be reopened. It follows comments from the US President Donald Trump that the ceasefire with Iran is on life support and a threat from the regime in Tehran that its finger is on the trigger should the truce collapse. Matthew Doran, ABC News, Jerusalem.
1: Three Australian men, including two alleged fugitives from Sydney, could face up to 3 years in an Indonesian jail after allegedly taking a black flight into the country. Indonesia correspondent Tim Swanston reports.
4: Zulfikar Al-Jaburi, Duong Tan Lee and pilot J. Victor Davis were arrested in Merauke in Indonesia's South Papua province in November last year. Australian Federal Police allege Mr. Al-Jaburi was on bail for kidnapping offences, while Mr. Lee was wanted over serious drug offences. It's alleged the two men boarded a plane in far north Queensland with its transponder off. The plane turned its transponder back on before landing in South Papua without the two men listed on the flight clearance. The two, along with the pilot, faced an Indonesian court in Merauke on Tuesday, charged with entering Indonesia without a valid visa. If convicted, they could be sentenced to several years in jail.
1: With sport now, here's Mark Adenall.
5: Bulldogs 5'8" Matt Burton returns from illness to take on Cronulla in the NRL's Magic Round in Brisbane on Friday. Latrell Mitchell has overcome a back injury for South Sydney's clash against the Dolphins. Roosters prop Lindsay Collins returns from concussion for Saturday's match against North Queensland. And Brisbane captain Adam Reynolds is also back from concussion for Sunday's encounter with the Warriors. Outgoing Carlton coach Michael Voss says he feels positive about the future of the Blues despite his decision to step away from the AFL club. The 50-year-old's decision comes following a tough run of results over recent seasons, including 7 straight losses this season. Voss says his decision is about putting the club first.
6: What's important for this playing group is that they create their own version of what they want that to look like. What's their version of Carlton that they want to create and acknowledge the history and the DNA of this great club but create your own.
5: And opening batter Travis Head has been dismissed for a duck as his Sunrisers Hyderabad lost to the Gujarat Titans by 82 runs in cricket's Indian Premier League.
1: To finance in the Australian share market is expected to open flat the day after the federal budget. Analysts say most of the detail had been factored in, resulting in the ASX lagging behind other markets in recent weeks. The Dow Jones has finished up 0.1%, but the S&P 500 has lost almost 0.2%, and the Nasdaq is 0.7% down. Brent crude oil is trading 3% higher at $107 a barrel. The Australian dollar is buying 72.4 US cents. ABC News.
7: Thank you very much, Simon. Sarah Morris with you this morning. It is Wednesday, the 13th of May.
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7: Good morning. It is great to be starting the day in your company making news.
9: This is the most important and ambitious budget in decades.
7: The government moves on negative gearing and capital gains tax in a budget it says is designed to level the generational playing field, but the opposition disagrees.
10: At the end of the day, the government has put forward a budget that's about broken promises, higher taxes, lower living standards, and fewer homes.
7: Coming up, we're going to ask if these changes will make it easier for young people to buy a home. Also, we'll dig into the changes that will impact what you can claim when it comes time to do your tax return. And of course, we'll look at the political ramifications of this budget today. We'll also bring you all the other important news that's making headlines around the world. But we do start talking with the budget this morning. You just heard Jim Chalmers there call it the most important and ambitious in decades. And it does bring about major changes when it comes to housing, particularly. Sweeping changes to negative gearing and capital gains tax have been introduced. The Treasurer, Jim Chalmers, says this will make it easier for young people to get into the housing market by slowing house price growth.
11: Prices will continue to grow, but about 2% slower on a median house that's about $19,000. But what we're doing here is we're not targeting a particular price. What we're trying to do is to make sure that there are more affordable options for people to buy, particularly people who are buying their first home.
7: The thing is, though, this is a policy U-turn that the Treasurer and the Prime Minister are having to explain and sell to many voters this morning because they were promised that this would not happen. Now, other changes coming as a result of the budget include a new 30% minimum tax on discretionary trusts. There'll be changes to the Medicare levy and, as we heard about previously, major cuts to the NDIS as well. Now, the government's also putting some money back in the pockets of taxpayers. A new $250 tax cut for working Australians will be in place from July 2028. These are substantial changes, though. So to help us work through them, I'm joined now by the independent economist Saul Eslake. Saul, good morning.
12: Good morning, Sarah.
7: OK, we just heard the Treasurer there declare this one of the most ambitious budgets in decades. Do you think it is?
12: Well, I think it's certainly the most ambitious budget that the Albanese government has brought down since it was first elected in 2022. As you said, it does break some promises that it made at the 2022 and 2025 elections. I think for good reasons, I support most of the changes that were announced by the Treasurer last night, but he will still have some political problems explaining that to voters, particularly those who will be adversely affected by it.
7: Yeah, it's not the first time that he's broken an election promise come the budget either. So there'll be some wondering whether or not you can trust anything the government says on an election campaign. We will get to that next hour. That's something we're going to get into. But with you, Saul, I'm interested in these changes to capital gains and negative gearing taxes. How effective do you think they will be in terms of actually getting more younger people into the property market?
12: Well, I think they will help. I'm not saying necessarily by a great amount, but they will help, because they will remove some of the incentives that currently encourage property investors to purchase established properties. And that's an important thing, because over 80% of the money that's lent to property investors for the purchase of housing goes to the purchase of established housing, that is, housing we've already got. And that doesn't increase the supply of housing at all. What it does is, firstly, put additional upward pressure on the price of established housing, and second, almost by definition, when property investors buy established housing, they're ultimately outbidding a would-be home buyer. So, as Angus Taylor and Tim Wilson say, if you tax something more, you will get less of it. In this case, that's actually a good thing. Less investment in housing we've already got would be a good thing. It would increase the chance of people trying to buy their own home succeeding in that goal, potentially at lower prices than otherwise. And by retaining negative gearing and the capital gains tax discount for investors in new housing, potentially some investment will be skewed towards investment in new housing, which does add to the supply of housing and to the supply of rental housing, which might put some additional downward pressure on prices. Now, it's no substitute for other measures to speed up building approvals and to make more housing available, we need to do, and the government is trying to do, more on the supply side. The $2 billion of additional funding for infrastructure to support new housing developments will also be helpful in that regard. But there are no magic bullets here, and this is a measure that will help at the margin, maybe a little bit more at the margin. And for those reasons, I support it. I think it also results in a fairer tax system as between richer and poorer.

0: taxpayers and as between younger and older Australians.
1: Just on the younger and older thing there, when we're talking about negative gearing here, any investment property going forward, you will only be able to get negative gearing if you buy a new build. However, the policy is going to be grandfathered. So anyone who had an investment property as of 7:30 last night, they can continue to be negatively geared. And I'm wondering if that creates somewhat of a two-speed market where the older generation still able to build wealth a little more easily because they can still do this negative gearing until they're positive geared within their properties. I just wonder, is that fair? We're not giving the younger opportunity, the younger gen, the same opportunity.
0: Well, in some ways, yes, it is unfair. I don't personally like grandfathering because it's in effect privileging people according to their birth order. If you were lucky enough to have started this before last night, you will keep it. If you were unlucky enough not to have started it, you won't get it. But that's the political calculation that the government has made, that if they were to abolish it entirely, they'd be accused not just of breaking a promise, but breaking it retrospectively. And although governments often do make decisions that alter the basis on which people had assumed that the rules would apply to them. For example, state governments will often compulsorily acquire land to build new highways, and no one says, you know, I bought this house in the expectation that I could live in it for the next 50 years. You can't put a highway through my backyard. Governments do that all the time. But in this particular instance, the government's obviously made the political calculation that they're taking enough risk breaking the promise. If they made it retrospective, that would make it even more difficult. And I suppose I'm not one to let the perfect be the enemy of the good.
1: I want to talk a bit about capital gains tax now. People will no longer get a 50% discount on the amount of tax they pay when they sell an investment property or an investment of any type, we should point out. From July 2027, you'll pay a minimum 30% tax rate on capital gains, but you'll only pay tax on the profit that is above the rate of inflation since you bought the property. So a lot of people, I guess, are going to have investments, whether they be in housing or whether they be in other ways that you can invest around the country. I thought we should touch on what Barnaby Joyce has had to say about this, Sol. He made some interesting comments. He said, this will damage the entrepreneurial spirit in this country because those who invest in startups and the fruits of their labour will then be, he says, taxed too much at the end of that. And as a result, they may not do their startup businesses here in Australia because they'd do better overseas and they'd go there. So he is worried about the economy and I guess innovation in Australia on one hand. But he also says this.
2: I think people who have assets have paid for them out of post-tax profit, post-tax money. They've already paid tax.
3: Or inherited.
2: And in a frugal way, and I'm sure you are as well, they put money aside for a rainy day in an asset, and now the government's saying, no, you would be better just paying it up against the wall because Uncle Jimmy's going to take it in any case. So don't put away for a rainy day. Don't try and invest in something. Just whoop it up. Go overseas, buy a new boat, buy a new house, buy a new car. You don't need to save because if you do save, Uncle Jim's going to take 50% of it.
1: Now, colourful turn of phrase there, obviously. Does he have a point?
0: Well, not really, because it's not as if the capital gains tax rate is 100%. You know, the minimum capital gains tax rate is proposed to be 30%. If you happen to be in a higher tax bracket, it will be more than that. But you will still be keeping a significant proportion of whatever profit you make on an investment, but you have to pay some tax on the increase in the real value of an asset. And, you know, I don't think it would be fair if people have to pay anywhere between 30 and 46% of the income they generate from working. But if you happen to buy an asset and through no great effort on your part, it goes up in value by, say, 80% over the course of a 10-year period, and you don't pay any tax on the increase in that value at all, I wouldn't have thought that was fair. And I wouldn't have thought that the prospect of retaining 70% of the increase in the value of an asset after adjustment for inflation would be a substantial deterrent to investment, or would encourage people to, as Mr. Joyce colourfully said, dissipate it up against a wall.
1: I guess, though, if you sit there going, well, I could save my money and after I've paid tax and do the right thing, squirrel it away and then make an investment, which in turn might help society, someone might rent out my property, then why do that if I can't?

0: make as much money as I wanted to off it.
1: Well, no one can make as much money as they want to. I mean, someone might equally say, why, you know, I've accumulated an amount of money. I'm not going to go and work anymore because the government's going to take between 30 and 46% of the income from work. I mean, what Mr. Joyce and others are effectively saying is that income from investment should be treated very differently, very more generously than income from working. And I don't think most Australians would agree with that. Again, to emphasise...
0: Is the point he's making there, though, I guess, that when you make an investment, you've already paid tax on the money because you earned it at work, paid tax, and now you're investing it?
1: Well, you don't pay tax on the capital, do you?
0: I mean, no, but I mean on the money that you save to buy something.
1: Yeah, but you don't pay tax on that money. So suppose you've saved $100,000 out of your after-tax income and you invest that in shares and the shares go up by $50,000, you pay tax on the $50,000 that you didn't have at the beginning.
0: Right,
1: that's the increase in the value of that. No one's asking you to pay tax again on the $100,000. Indeed, you are sheltered under the new arrangement from the impact of inflation on that $100,000. So that's not taxed either. Mm. You're only being taxed on the additional income that your investment has generated in the same way that you are taxed on the income that you get from working. I mean, the question really is, why should income from investment, which is often just a case of putting some money down and letting the market or the economy push up the value of that asset without any great effort on your part. Yes, you're taking a risk, but in most cases, prices of houses go up over time. Prices of shares in general go up over time. Why should that be treated substantially more generously than income from working?
0: Yeah, it's a good explanation. And I guess you're making there the point that the government's making, that this needs to be about people being treated fairly, you know, who are on wages, not living off investments. And that's an interesting point that you're making there. Just out of all of this, do you think the Reserve Bank's going to generally be happy with what's in this budget in terms of keeping inflation down?
1: No, I think they will be concerned because, and this was the only thing that really surprised me in the budget, is that the government is actually on net putting money into the economy over the next 2 or 3 years. Now, the government has, as the Treasurer is saying, banked windfall revenue gains from higher income and company and superannuation taxes of $40 billion over the 5 years to 2029-30. But in the budget itself, policy decisions, that is conscious decisions to spend more money or raise more in revenue, on net are putting about $14 billion into the economy between the current financial year and 2027-28. That's the period when, according to Treasury's and the Reserve Bank's forecasts, inflation will be the biggest risk. The government's discretionarily putting money into the economy. That's the opposite of the advice the Reserve Bank governor was giving to governments, plural, after last week's monetary policy board meeting at which the Reserve Bank raised interest rates. And we've already seen two state governments, Victoria and Western Australia, do exactly the same thing. Mm-hmm. So I think there is a risk that the decisions the government has made with regard to the next couple of financial years to inject extra money into the economy increases the risk that the Reserve Bank will raise interest rates again.
0: Yeah, that's interesting. And talking of paying for this budget, broadly, I'm reading that the credibility of the whole budget rests on whether or not the savings in the NDIS can be made. The aim is to slash the NDIS by $36.2 billion over 4 years. That involves taking 300,000 people off the scheme. Do you think that can be achieved and therefore can the budget be held up?
1: Well, I'd also note that almost all of those savings accrue in 2029-30 as well. It's a long time away. And obviously, it will take time to put in place the measures that are designed to achieve the savings that have been assumed in the budget. Frankly, I think it's too early to judge whether those savings will be achieved. We've seen promises like this before that have been very difficult to achieve. And all I can really say is that time will tell.
0: Yeah, it's very interesting. Always appreciate your insights, Sol Eslak. Thank you so much for joining us.

0: taxes. So what does that mean politically for the government? That's all coming up here on ABC News Radio. Stick with us for full budget coverage. There is a little bit of other news going on this morning that we should bring to you as well. The British Prime Minister is fighting for his political survival. More than 80 of his own MPs have now called for Sir Keir Starmer to resign. We should point out, though, more than 100 have also signed a letter supporting him. He is vowing that he will get on with governing. He's not going anywhere at the moment. But rumours do continue to circulate. He'll face a challenge to his leadership. The Health Secretary, Wes Streeting, is due to meet the Prime Minister tomorrow. That could precipitate that move. The BBC's political editor, Nick Watt, says the Prime Minister's trying to get on with the job, but the media and other politicians aren't making it that easy.
1: So the Prime Minister evidently said to the Cabinet today, look, this is not the forum to discuss my future, but if people want to meet me individually, that can happen. And then it didn't happen. And Jenny Chapman, one of the Prime Minister's big allies, said, look, he didn't mean doing it right away. He meant when it's convenient for the Prime Minister's diary. So as you were saying, yes, we understand Wes Streeting will be seeing the Prime Minister tomorrow. My instinct is that this isn't to discuss the sort of the spring weather. I'm not sure it's to discuss Wes Streeting's portfolio as Health and Social Care Secretary. I think it's to discuss the political weather, and I imagine it might be quite a difficult meeting. I don't know exactly what Wes Streeting would say, but I imagine he might be saying things like, clearly these are difficult results, clearly, Prime Minister, you're struggling to cut through. What are you going to do about it?
2: A US Speaker, Nancy Pelosi, once said, if you want to win in politics, you have to be able to count. Wes Streeting will be counting, and Sir Keir Starmer will be counting. Does Wes Streeting think he has the requisite 81 signatures?
1: Well, I can be really annoying here, Christian, and say, in certain circumstances, I think Wes Streeting could be absolutely confident of having 81 or possibly more. And that circumstance, those circumstances, is if Keir Starmer has resigned and is not the candidate. If, as we hear from Keir Starmer today, with his go ahead and make my day and have a challenge, Keir Starmer is a candidate, then obviously the circumstances are different, and it may well be that Wes Streeting may not have those sorts of numbers.
2: It would be extraordinary, would it not, if Wes Streeting did not challenge him, having walked all his allies up the hill. Some of them made very public statements. The junior health minister has gone today. The allies around him are speaking up. But the man himself, what, chickens out?
1: Well, were I Wes Streeting, I'd say, Christian, how on earth can you characterise the last 24 hours like this? There's a wide range of MPs who are saying the Prime Minister should go. Yes, some of them are Wes Streeting supporters, but some of them are absolutely not Wes Streeting supporters. In other words, it's not an operation by the Wes Streeting camp, they would say. But there is a need for Wes Streeting to move reasonably quickly because he wants to go before Andy Burnham is back as an MP, because there must be a strong chance that Andy Burnham would win the membership. He wants to go before Angela Rayner clears up her tax affairs, because she might be a big opponent. But the problem is, he has a need to go soon, but he equally has a need not to be seen to launch a coup. So he's stuck.
0: That's the BBC political editor, Nick Watt, there. We are going to stay on overseas news for a moment because President Donald Trump is on his way to China for a state visit. He's expected to urge his counterpart, the Chinese president, to help end the war in Iran, although Donald Trump has said this morning as he was boarding a plane to go to Beijing that he doesn't need Xi Jinping's help. He's also described the Chinese leader as an amazing, amazing man. That's a Donald Trump quote. And the BBC's China correspondent Laura Bicker has the latest from Beijing for us.
3: China will feel it has the upper hand in these talks as Xi Jinping faces a war-weakened Donald Trump. Beijing is coming under growing pressure from the US to use its economic and political influence over Tehran. The two countries have an alliance dating back decades, and China is Iran's biggest trading partner. Nudging Tehran towards the negotiating table may give President Xi leverage over his counterpart. In return, China is likely to pressure the US to stop supplying arms to Taiwan, the self-governing island Beijing claims as its own. Despite their differences, China is preparing a lavish welcome for the US president, and the two leaders are expected to tour the Temple of Heaven, a sacrificial altar dating back to the 15th century.
0: That's the BBC's China correspondent there, Laura Bicker.

0: 2030 is expected to help save the budget nearly $38 billion and avoid a $13 billion projected blowout. Britain's Prime Minister is fighting for his political survival as more than 80 MPs call on him to go and four junior ministers resign. Meanwhile, more than 100 MPs in Keir Starmer's government have signed a letter in support of their embattled leader. The Labour Prime Minister's been under internal pressure to resign since his party suffered disastrous results in recent local elections. Iran's foreign ministry has hit back at Donald Trump, saying Tehran will not accept the US imposing its will on the nation. Tensions are high after Washington rejected Iran's latest counter-proposal to end the war. This comes a day after the US president said the ceasefire was on life support with the two nations at an impasse on peace negotiations. And Eurovision's first semi-final is underway with division over Israel's participation hanging over the 70th anniversary of the pop music extravaganza. Five nations are boycotting the event in protest at the war in Gaza. The broadcasters in Spain, the Netherlands, Ireland, Slovenia and Iceland won't be sending performers or broadcasting the contest. Sarah, that's the latest. I'll be back with more ABC News in about half an hour.
1: Simon, we'll look forward to it. Thank you.
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1: Sarah Morris with you here this morning. It is Wednesday, the 13th of May. Great to be starting the day in your company. Coming up, we're going to take a look at what changes you will face come tax time as a result of last night's budget. And in some non-budget related news, Iran says it has its finger on the trigger in the event the ceasefire with the US falls over. So we're going to hear from our Middle East correspondent about that as well. But before we get there, the federal budget last night revealed sweeping changes to the tax perks that have been used by property investors for decades. We're talking here about negative gearing and the capital gains tax discount. Now, those changes come about despite Labor previously ruling out touching them. The federal government this morning is saying that this major backflip will help around 75,000 young people buy their first home over the next decade. Now, in terms of other things in the budget last night, it also includes a new $250 tax offset that'll be paid from 2028 onwards. It's expected to benefit 13 million workers, and it's a move that the government says will rebalance the tax system. It's also set to cost the budget $6.4 billion. This morning, the federal government will now need to convince voters that its tax plan will shift the dial on generational fairness and it won't make older generations lose out in the process. It also, of course, has to justify breaking that election promise. And Anthony Albanese has this morning said there is no shying away from the fact, he says, changes must occur.
4: Well, we have changed our position, but we want to produce a budget in the first year of this term, that's about resilience and reform.

0: don't say goodbye to the Australian dream this generation. We can't develop into a society where you can determine how successful people are by whether they're homeowners, some to own multiple properties, and others that are simply locked out of the market.
1: There is significant grandfathering across these tax changes. Does it actually go far enough to really shift the dial to achieve that aim?
0: It does. 75,000 people will be able to enter the housing market directly as a result of these changes.
1: That's over 10 years. That's not a lot each year.
0: What it will do is to make a substantial difference by giving people that opportunity to aspire to their own home. It will also, of course, boost supply over time as well. Everyone is grandfathered in the current system, so if you have an investment property, you'll continue to be able to do it. Existing rules will continue to apply for as long as you have that investment. But the difference is people will still be allowed to do that, but by doing it for just new supply, they'll not only be investing in their own future, they'll be investing in the future of the nation as well by ensuring that supply is added to.
1: There's a lot of complexity in the system now if these changes pass through Parliament, and particularly when it comes to capital gains tax. I mean, some assets that have been held for a long time, they could have three different systems of capital gains tax treatment. Are you creating an accountant's picnic?
0: We're not. What we are doing, though, is making sure that we grandfather changes so that we didn't want people who have made decisions to be disadvantaged. I think that's a fair thing to do. But going forward as well, take, for example, when it comes to negative gearing, the average time is around about 5 years before people either dispose of a property or it becomes positively geared. But we do have to have a transition, and that's because we wanted to look after people who had made decisions based upon a system that had been there for a while, but a system that increasingly simply wasn't working.
1: These changes will help fund the working Australian's tax offset so that people earning a wage or a salary get an extra $250 in their tax return. You've previously put in place other income tax cuts in stages. Why don't you just bite the bullet and index tax brackets?
0: What we've done, Mel, is have five different tax reductions, and they all add up to making a substantial difference.
1: Yeah, but it could be a much simpler system if you just index the tax brackets, though. So why not do that?
0: What we have done with the way that we've designed the Working Australian Tax Offset is designed so that it benefits people who actually work. So in effect, what it does is lift the tax-free threshold by the biggest amount since the last time Labor was in government back in 2012. We also, of course, have the reduction in the first marginal tax rate that we're doing firstly on July 1 this year and then again July 1 next year. And the other thing we're doing to simplify the system is the $1,000 instant tax deduction. And what that will do, of course, is for all those people who don't have an accountant, don't want to go through the complexities, they'll get that automatic deduction every year.
1: There are around 4 million Australians who fall below the income tax-free threshold. That's a lot of part-time and casual workers. They're probably the ones who could really do with a bit of assistance to help with cost of living, and they'll miss out. Why do those working Australians miss out on this support?
0: Well, if they fall below the tax-free threshold, they literally are not paying tax by definition. So it's pretty hard to provide tax cuts to people who don't pay tax.
1: In your view, this isn't about helping people with cost of living. It's purely around a tax reduction measure. It's not a cost of living support measure.
0: No, well, you can do both. And in this case, it does both. This is, of course, a cost of living measure, but it also is a cost of living measure through the tax system.
1: But it's a cost of living measure that will help not the most needy.
0: Well, it does help working people who are low and middle income earners. It helps them very directly, like our other measures have.
2: So that was the Prime Minister, the Prime Minister Anthony Albanese there speaking with the ABC's Melissa Clark.

0: let's just pick up on a few of the things he was referring to there. And we're talking at this point about tax cuts and cost of living relief measures for people here in Australia. We're joined now by the KPMG tax partner, Hayley Locke. Hayley, good morning.
1: Morning, Sarah. How are you?
0: Look, I'm well. I know you've had a lot to dig through overnight and get your head around all of this, and we'd like to pick your tax brains now on this. And can we start with that $250 tax back, so to speak, tax break payment that people are going to get? I know they don't get it for another 2 years, but what is the idea behind this? Is this to help with bracket creep?
1: It will go some way to helping with bracket creep. It certainly won't sort of address that as a holistic measure. But if you do combine it with the tax rate cuts, you can see that that is something that the government is trying to address in some way. But you're right that offset doesn't flow through for 2 years' time, essentially, and it doesn't flow to you until you actually lodge your tax return. That's quite different to personal income tax rate changes, which flow through our PAYG withholding system.
0: Yeah, so how will this work if you are a taxpayer? And I think every working person gets this. Do they have to do anything at their tax return to get it?
1: So it should flow through. If you lodge your tax return through the ATO or through an agent, it should flow through relatively automatically. But it is something that is claimed as part of your tax return, in a similar way to the $1,000 deduction that they're talking about as well, rather than something that's passed to you through the PAYG withholding system. So it won't be adjusted for you in your pay throughout the year. It'll be something that happens as part of your tax return.
0: And so does that mean you will see a $250 tax return, or you just won't be taxed on it in some way
1: behind
0: the scenes?
1: You'll see it as a line item. Yeah. So tax offsets come through as a separate line item in your tax return, so it will be effectively a refundable amount.
0: Let's talk then through about this new instant tax deduction that's coming in. That's the $1,000 tax deduction, which from what I can read means you don't have to mess around with trying to find your receipts to get a tax deduction if you're willing just to put in a $1,000 deduction.
1: Yeah, that's exactly right. And so this is a real concession for people from an administrative perspective, in that you don't have to collect, shoeboxes of receipts to be able to substantiate your tax return claim. Now, if you want to claim more than that $1,000 for your work-related expenses, you can still continue to keep those receipts. Sometimes we say in practice that, tax deductions are like the other great Australian sport. So if you're that way inclined, you can continue to keep your shoebox of receipts. But if you just want to sit it with $1,000, that will be available to anybody who's a working Australian. Now, in relation to your other deductions, so your charitable donations, you'll still have to keep receipts for those. This $1,000 is really just the work-related ones.
0: What is the pointer of this? What would the government be thinking when they just give us all a blanket $1,000?
1: Well, obviously, apart from making things administratively easier for people in their tax returns, the interesting measure, I think, is that, a lot of jurisdictions around the world don't actually require people to manually lodge their own tax returns like we do in Australia. The UK, for example, has, certain automated tax returns. And I do wonder whether at some point in the future that might be a pathway that we go down here, where we don't actually require people to lodge returns anymore. And certainly, our current system that we have prior to this announcement made that a big obstacle, I guess, for administrators. And so I do wonder what the future might bring on that front. It certainly will make things administratively easier for a lot of employees.
0: That's an interesting point you make. I do know in the UK, if you earn under, I think it's about £100,000, it's about $200,000 Australian dollars, you don't have to lodge that tax return. Supposing you don't have other investments, if you just go to work, pay your tax, go through the pay-as-you-go system, those are the people that don't have to lodge their returns. It's interesting you think we might be heading that way. While we're talking about changes, can we talk about trusts? Because we've done a lot of talking about negative gearing and capital gains changes, but there's going to be changes to trusts. First of all, can you explain to us, because a lot of our listeners may not have one themselves, what are trusts, how they work, and what the changes are going to be?
1: Look, trusts are essentially a structure that you can put in place to sort of house assets or investments. And what they allow you to do is those investments might earn income, and then you distribute out of the trust to beneficiaries. Now, a lot of people use trusts in business. It's not just high net worth individuals. A lot of small businesses use family trusts and discretionary trusts you know, for asset protection purposes. But there is also an element where it does enable them to distribute to other family members who may not be on as high income tax brackets. And so that will all change going forward. So from 1 July 2028, the government's now going to introduce a 30% minimum tax on those discretionary trusts. And so that sort of, I guess, limits the ability to take advantage of, you know, those lower tax thresholds that might apply for other family members or beneficiaries of those trusts. And so there'll be some planning, particularly for family groups, to do over the next couple of years about whether those trust structures are something that they want to continue in the future, because certainly a lot of the tax benefits that might have flowed from that structure won't apply going forward.
0: Yes, I think there'll be some very busy accountants in the next couple of months as everyone tries to restructure things a little. Just on small business, what do you think was in there last night in the budget for them, and what changes are they looking at?
1: Well, to be honest, I think that trust structure was a big one. And I think there'll be a lot of family businesses who are speaking to their accountants in the next couple of months and trying to sort of grapple with what those changes might be for them. There was some instant asset write-off introductions that came through, that make that permanent now for small businesses. So that's immediate deductions for eligible asset purchases. So there were some small things like that. But honestly, I think this trust will be front of mind for a lot of small businesses.
0: And as someone who does focus on tax, is there anything else that caught your eye in that budget that you think people need to know about when it comes time to doing their tax?
1: I think the capital gains tax changes were huge as well. Particularly things that was very unexpected for me, that they've bought in the pre-1985 assets into taxation. CGT wasn't introduced until 1985, and so it's a bit different to have something that applies from 1 July 2027 to all of those assets as well. And also this idea that we'll have to get market valuations done at 1 July 2027. And so if you've got property as opposed to sort of shares, are easy enough to sort of value based on spot price. But if you've got property, you may want to look at getting a market valuation. So it won't just be tax accountants that are busy. I'm sure there'll be a lot of market value is busy on 1 July 2027 as well.
0: That's a really interesting point. So you could buy a property between now and then, but when they start calculating capital gains tax, it doesn't kick in till 2027. Is that right?
1: Yeah. You've got to get a market valuation done at that day. What that will do is sort of preserve, if you like, the gain that you might have made to that point, and the 50% CGT discount will apply to any of those gains that have accrued to 1 July 2027.
0: You have made a whole lot of sense out of this budget for us this morning, and I really appreciate you joining us. Thanks so much.
1: It was the trickiest one we've had in a long time. So lots of changes to think about for folks this morning.
0: Yeah, there really is. Thank you again, Hayley. We appreciate it.
1: Thanks, Sarah. Bye.
0: Thanks. Bye. That's Hayley Locke there. She's the KPMG tax partner. Lots to think about, particularly if you've got a family business, by the sounds of things there. You are listening to ABC News Radio. Let's see what else is making headlines this morning. I promise you we will have plenty more budget coverage. In the meantime, here's what else is making news. The president of the US, Donald Trump, is on his way to Beijing for a high-stakes meeting with the Chinese president. China is a close ally of Iran, and that's leading to speculation that they could be called upon to help broker a peace deal. Donald Trump has dismissed that suggestion. The British Prime Minister Keir Starmer is holding firm as he faces calls from more than 80 of his government MPs to stand down as leader. He's expected to meet the UK Health Secretary Wes Streeting, one of the lead contenders to replace him in the coming days. And Lebanon's health minister says almost 3,000 people have been killed in Israel's war with Hezbollah. At least 380 of those have been killed since the ceasefire was agreed. Thanks for your company this morning. If you're in the east, it's 9 minutes to 8. If you're in the centre, it is 21 minutes past 7. And if you're in WA, it's 9 minutes to 6. We're just going to have a quick break from the budget so we can talk sport. Mark Adnall is with us. Hello, Mark.
2: G'day, Sarah. Good morning. We are talking about Carlton in the AFL. Some big changes there. Outgoing Carlton coach Michael Voss says he feels positive about the future of the Blues despite his decision to step away from the club. The 50-year-old's decision comes following a tough run of results over recent seasons, including seven straight losses.

0: in 2026. Now, players including captain Patrick Cripps have spoken of their strong relationship with Voss over his almost five seasons in the role. Voss says his decision to step away is about putting the club first.
1: What's important for this playing group is that they create their own version of what they want that to look like. What's their version of Carlton that they want to create and acknowledge the history and the DNA of this great club, and but, you know, create your own.
0: Darcy Brown has been left out of Australia's T20 World Cup cricket squad for the upcoming tournament in England and Wales. Fellow fast bowler Lucy Hamilton has been named in the 15-player squad. Batter Grace Harris also included. The tournament starts on June the 12th. And Sarah, that important soccer match for fans of Australia's Riley McGree hasn't really worked out. Unfortunately, his team Middlesbrough has just lost to Southampton 2-1 in extra time. Yeah, semi-final match, both teams hoping to get to the Premier League. Riley McGree, he scored in the fifth minute. It was 1-0 at the end of regulations, extra time. Southampton scored in the 116th minute. They go through to play Hull for a spot in the Premier League. Plenty of sport around, Sarah.
2: So much sport around. We appreciate it. Thank you, Mark. We'll see you again in an hour's time. Mark Adnall with our sport this morning. Let's head to the Middle East now, because Iran says its finger is on the trigger in the event that the ceasefire with the US and Israel collapses. Now, this comes just a day after Donald Trump described that truce as being, quote, on life support. Let's get some more with our Middle East correspondent, Matthew Doran, who's in Jerusalem.
3: Donald Trump didn't mince his words, using a characteristically theatrical tone when describing how close he believes this ceasefire is to falling over. It followed Iran's formal response to the latest US proposal to end the war. Donald Trump said it was totally unacceptable. Iran said it was totally reasonable. And Tehran's government spokesperson has overnight issued this thinly veiled threat.
4: Ham to non-ham.
5: We are waiting with our finger on the trigger, God willing, for our negotiating atmosphere, because our main outlook is toward lasting peace.
3: The most high-profile Trump administration envoy to the region was striking a more cautious tone than his boss.
6: We'd all love to see the war come to an end. I think it's safe to say we're in a ceasefire, but it's hard to declare that it's all over. I don't know, will it result again in some type of major kinetic action? It very well may. I don't know.
3: As has been the case ever since this ceasefire was first announced, the key sticking points are the future of Iran's nuclear ambitions and control over the Strait of Hormuz, the shipping channel which Iran has had a chokehold on for most of the last 3 months. Qatar, a country which has not only been hit by Iranian drone and missiles during the course of the war, but is also reliant on getting ships through the Strait of Hormuz, has once again called for it to be reopened. Not only does the Qatari Prime Minister not want to return to war, he's urging the parties to this conflict to stop weaponizing the shipping lane.
7: This crisis is not only affecting the region, but it's affecting everything in the globe, which is basically the energy security, the freedom of navigation, setting new precedents for things that are were not acceptable and will never be acceptable.
3: Meanwhile, the Albanese government has insisted its support for the United Arab Emirates during this war has not extended to any offensive operations against Iran after it deployed a wedge-tail surveillance aircraft and air-to-air missiles to the Gulf, saying that it is solely for the self-defense of the UAE and the broader region. That follows reports in the Wall Street Journal that the UAE had attacked Iran after it was hit by Iranian missiles and drones, casting the Emirates in a very different light as a combatant in this conflict rather than solely a target.
2: And that was Matthew Doran there, who's our Middle East correspondent. Just some breaking news that's coming through to us this morning. You might have heard about the plans to build that $1.5 billion Trump Tower on the Gold Coast in Queensland. Well, those plans have been scrapped. So less than 3 months after the idea first emerged, the relationship between the Australian property developer David Young and the Trump Organisation has fallen through. We're going to bring you some more on this as we get more this morning. But the guy, Mr. Young, who runs that organisation, he says the Trump brand has become toxic in Australia and that he's severed ties with the organisation. So some more for you on that. And while we're talking about Donald Trump, I should mention that he said earlier this month the US would be taking over Cuba almost immediately. Well, today, in a post on social media, he's announced talks with the Cuban leadership, saying they've asked for help.

0: His administration has imposed a punishing fuel blockade and further sanctions on the island. You might remember that. Let's get some more with the BBC's Cuba correspondent, Will Grant.
1: All we've got to go on for the time being is this post on Truth Social from Mr. Trump himself. Basically says that the two sides were talking, that the Cubans had come looking for help, and that they were holding talks. I mean, it's not much to go on, to be perfectly honest. We know that from previous information that the grandson of Raul Castro is said to have been in conversations with the US Secretary of State, Marco Rubio. It's not clear at this stage, really, if Donald Trump is talking about something more formal. What I think we can say is there is diplomacy behind the scenes. The Cubans have acknowledged that there is conversations taking place across the Florida Straits. But what's interesting to me is that when President Obama made his opening to Cuba, there were 2 years of secret talks beforehand. It's impossible, I think, with this administration to carry on something similar, because Donald Trump simply tells people what's happening, which is not something that the Cubans are very used to.
2: Well, Mr. Trump is saying that the Cubans asked for help. I mean, how bad is the situation there?
1: It is getting extremely difficult for the Cuban government. It has been for a long time. Nicolas Maduro of Venezuela was removed from power at the very beginning of this year. And basically, from that point onwards, the Trump administration has imposed what amounts to a complete blockade of fuel to the island. So it is an extremely difficult situation, and one wonders exactly how long the Cuban government can carry on. What is interesting is that the two sides seem so far apart. Raul Castro, the lead revolutionary on the island, if you like, is never going to simply hand over everything that the Trump administration would like to see. And Marco Rubio is one of the key Cuban-American anti-Castro voices in the United States for many decades now, is not going to want to see anything other than root and branch economic and political reform. So marrying those two things, them meeting in the middle somewhere, currently seems very distant.
2: But this is presumably a first step.
1: My suspicion is that there are conversations that involve the kinds of economic reforms that the Trump administration would be happy with in exchange for allowing fuel to come back in. But at this stage, we know much less than we know. And President Trump's indication of a failing nation, there's nothing new in that, in the sense that he said it is collapsing, it's about to fail. And the other line, of course, he uses is that it's next after what's happened first in Venezuela and Iran.
0: That's the BBC's Cuba correspondent there. Very shortly, we're going to get you a news update. After that, we're going to be talking about whether or not the Australian public is going to punish the government for breaking its promise not to touch negative gearing and capital gains tax there in the budget. Was it a big political risk?
3: ABC News. Good morning, I'm Simon Lauder. Negative gearing and capital gains tax changes are expected to slow house price growth by about 2% in the near term. The federal budget has revealed sweeping changes to the perks that have been used by property investors for decades, despite Labor previously ruling out touching the tax breaks. After years of big increases, Jim Chalmers says prices will grow more slowly as a result of decisions in the budget, which will help those trying to buy their first home.
4: Prices will continue to grow, but about 2% slower on a median house that's about $19,000. But what we're doing here is we're not targeting a particular price. What we're trying to do is to make sure that there are more affordable options for people to buy, particularly people who are buying their first home.
3: The budget also includes an annual tax offset of $250 for working Australians that'll come into place from July 2028. CEO of the Australian Council of Social Service, Cassandra Goldie, says it's unfair that people on welfare payments will miss out.
5: If you're a person on the JobSeeker payment, if you're on youth allowance, disability support pension, you won't get any help at all. And so we're spending $3 billion on another tax cut, which will help people right up the income scale, and yet nothing in this budget for people on the very lowest incomes.
3: The National Secretary of the Community and Public Sector Union, Melissa Donnelly, says the budget is a mixed bag for public servants.
6: We're pleased to see in this budget that overall public sector staffing levels have been maintained. However, this budget does not stop the job cuts that are already progressing in key agencies like the Department of Health, the Department of Home Affairs, the Department of Social Services.
3: To other news, and inflation has hit a three-year high in the US, with energy costs chiefly to blame. They increased by almost 18% in April as the fallout from President Donald Trump's war on Iran is increasingly felt by consumers. Food and housing costs are also up, along with airfares and clothing. US President Donald Trump is on his way to China for the first time since 2017, where he will meet with his counterpart Xi Jinping. The leaders of the world's two largest economies are expected to discuss trade relations after months of hostility caused by Mr. Trump's tariff agenda. Mr. Trump has praised his relationship with President Xi while boarding Air Force One bound for Beijing. The US president says that the war in the Middle East, in particular the Strait of Hormuz, will be a key agenda item.
7: Well, I think, number one, we're going to have a long talk about it. I think he's been relatively good, to be honest with you. You look at the blockade, no problem. They get a lot of their oil from that area. We've had no problem.
3: Three Australians, including two alleged fugitives from Sydney, have faced an Indonesian court after allegedly taking a black flight into the country. Here's Indonesia correspondent Tim Swanston.
8: Zulfikar Al-Jaburi and Duong Tan Lee were arrested in the Indonesian province of South Papua in November last year. Indonesian authorities have charged them over arriving in the country without a valid visa. An investigation by Australian Federal Police had alleged the two men were fugitives from Sydney, with Mr. Al-Jaburi on bail for kidnapping offences and Mr. Lee wanted for arrest on serious drug offences. That investigation alleged the two men boarded a plane in far north Queensland with the plane's transponder turned off. The plane later landed in Merauke in South Papua. A third man, Australian pilot J. Victor Davis, was also arrested and charged.
3: Back home, and three people have used explosives to steal from an ATM at the Queen Victoria Market in Melbourne's CBD. Police are investigating the arson and theft on Victoria Street just before 3 o'clock this morning. Officers found one of the men on nearby Peel Street shortly after he was taken to hospital under police guard. Queensland's Education Department says extra cyber security measures will be in place as software impacted by a global hack is brought back online. Lottie Twyford has the details.
9: Last week, cyber criminals targeted about 9,000 schools and universities across the world, which use the software Canvas. They stole student IDs, email addresses and messages. But late yesterday, Canvas parent company Instructure said it had negotiated with the hackers to return and subsequently destroy all stolen data. Queensland state schools were caught up in the breach and the QLearn portal was shut down as a result. That platform will begin being restored from today. The Education Department says it continues to offer support and extra resources to schools in the wake of the incident.
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0: Good morning. It is Wednesday, the 13th of May. Sarah Morris with you. Great to have your company right across the country. Coming up, the Prime Minister and the Treasurer are being forced this morning to defend breaking their election promise after making those sweeping changes to capital gains taxes and negative gearing in the budget. We're trying to bring you a little bit there of Jim Chalmers, but we can't do that. We are going to instead find out what sort of punishment those two could face from the Australian public going forward. Also, much of this budget is being propped up by the planned cuts to the NDIS. So we're going to take a look at whether or not those planned cuts will actually come to fruition and, as a result, whether or not this budget actually stacks up. Thank you for being with us this morning. Plenty of budget news to come through for you here. First now, though, just bear with me. We have got a new studio and we are having a few little problems with what is coming in to us. Let me just bring it to you now. We're going to talk budget. The crackdown on tax breaks for property investors and family trusts are among the key measures that were unveiled in last night's federal budget. The tax reforms will fund fresh tax cuts for workers, but they represent a broken election promise, as I just mentioned. And as

0: The Shadow Treasurer vows the Coalition will repeal the changes if elected. Treasurer Jim Chalmers says it is the right time for reform. Our political reporter, Sarah Tomevska, is with us now.
1: We give the call to the Treasurer.
2: Yeah.
3: Speaker, this is the most important and ambitious budget in decades.
4: After months of speculation, Jim Chalmers' fifth budget still managed to deliver some surprises.
3: Tonight we choose the hard road of reform, not the path of least resistance.
4: Tackling investors to deliver more equitable housing. From next July, negative gearing will only apply to new builds, and investors will only be able to deduct rental loss from property-based income rather than their wages. The other big change is to capital gains tax, the tax break on profits made when selling an asset like property or shares. The current 50% discount will be scrapped, and instead, from next July, the tax will apply to the profits minus inflation at a minimum 30% tax rate. Here's economist Chris Richardson.
5: In the broad, there are good and much needed changes here. I'm just not convinced that they are sufficient.
4: Will the changes to negative gearing and capital gains tax make the system fairer?
5: Yes. There is a risk that we overstate them.
4: The changes are projected to help 75,000 first home buyers enter the market and curb house price growth by 2%. But they also represent a broken election promise. Jim Chalmers says it's a risk Labor was willing to take.
3: I think people will be most focused on the positive change that we're making in the tax system and in the housing market.
4: Another key plank of Labor's tax package is taxing family trusts at a minimum 30% rate, though primary producers will be exempt.
3: This is about better aligning the taxes paid on these types of income with the taxes paid on wages.
4: The combined tax package is expected to raise $77 billion in revenue over the decade. Labelled a cash grab by the Coalition, Shadow Treasurer Tim Wilson says the opposition won't support the reforms.
6: At the end of the day, the government has put forward a budget that's about broken promises, higher taxes, lower living standards and fewer homes.
4: But the Coalition will support a new tax cut for workers. A permanent tax offset of $250 will kick in from July 2028 and an instant tax deduction of $1,000 from next year. Labor says it means Australians will keep more of

0: With a protracted conflict is significant. Under a worst-case scenario, inflation could peak at 7% this year, driving up unemployment and eating away at wages. Government debt is still on track to exceed $1 trillion next year, though Labor says it's found $64 billion in savings. The NDIS is doing most of the heavy lifting. Plans to curb the scheme's growth are projected to save the budget $185 billion over the decade. Chris Richardson says there's no doubt this is an ambitious budget, but more could have been done.
1: You look at the things that weren't touched, everything from gas taxes through to the disaster that is our taxation of cigarettes, through to the silly money, extra money that we pay Western Australia. Again, we have done too little for too long, and Australia needs to change.
2: And that report there coming from our political reporter, Sarah Tomefska, the economist Chris Richardson ending it. Now, as we've been telling you this morning, by far the biggest saving in this budget is coming from the overhaul of the NDIS. The government is banking a $36 billion saving over 4 years. In fact, the credibility of this whole budget rests on whether or not these savings can be achieved. So can they? Naz Campanella is the ABC's disability affairs reporter, and she joins us now. Naz, good morning.
3: Good morning, Sarah.
2: So basically, this all rests on whether or not this money is saved from the NDIS. Did the budget shed any more light on how these savings might be achieved?
3: Look, in short, not really. We've probably got more questions than we do answers from last night's budget. Let me talk you through some of the numbers. So basically, we found out it was really a confirmation of what we sort of already knew. The first thing to say is that there was a lot of talk about services to be set up or re-established outside of the NDIS, something that people have talked about a long time now. So those state and territory services shut their doors once the NDIS began almost, just over a decade ago. And so there's $10 billion to be spent over 10 years to help re-establish those services. $4 billion will be spent on Thriving Kids, that program for children with developmental delay and autism with low to moderate support needs. And then $6 billion is earmarked.

0: weeks ago at National Press Club, for example, tackling fraud, introducing or expanding mandatory registration for providers, and looking at a new standardised assessment tool and looking at eligibility for the scheme. All of those things are expected to find that saving of $36.2 billion over the next 4 years. And by the end of the decade, the NDIS is expected to cost around $56 billion.
1: You're just talking there about timing. We've got 4 years to find these savings and do all of this. How difficult will it be the government to sort all of this out in such a short time?
0: Look, there's a lot of work to be done. This is a really ambitious plan. And the bottom line is, setting up these services outside of the scheme, which is pretty critical to this whole plan kind of succeeding, is going to take a lot of time. I've been speaking to people, particularly this week, about what is needed to reestablish those services. And they say there's a few critical things. They think those discussions really need to start immediately about how and what those services will look like, who will get access to them. Secondly, a real reiteration that the services that are re-established absolutely cannot be a repeat, if you like, of the services that existed in the states and territories before the NDIS, because they described it as a system that was broken in the first place, and that is what precipitated the need for the NDIS. And thirdly, really, that it is going to take a very long time to get these services fully fledged and up and running and to make sure that those services are of good quality. So that's why they want the work to begin really quickly. So look, there's a big body of work ahead for all levels of government to be doing here to find this saving.
1: And as we go to air this morning, Naz, can you give us a sense of how the disability community and the broader sector is feeling about all of this?
0: Yeah, look, there's been reforms going on and reviews and redesigns of the NDIS for a couple of years now. And the community, the sector more broadly, has been on tenterhooks.

capital gains and negative gearing, but they have done just that. What's the political gamble that they have taken here? We'll dig down into that a little later. There's plenty more budget coverage to come, but let's just see what else is making news this morning. The plans for a $1.5 billion Trump Tower on the Gold Coast have been scrapped less than 3 months after a deal was made. The 91-storey tower for Surfers Paradise would have been Australia's tallest building. Altus Property Group, who proposed the project, said that with the Iran war and everything else, the Trump brand was increasingly toxic in Australia. Talking of Donald Trump, he's on his way to Beijing for a high-stakes meeting with the Chinese president. China is a close ally of Iran, leading to speculation they could be called on to help broker a peace deal, but Donald Trump has dismissed that suggestion. The British Prime Minister, Keir Starmer, is holding firm as he faces calls from more than 80 of his government MPs to stand down as leader. And there's one more story I think we should bring you this morning. This is just coming into us now. A court in the US has just sentenced a man to 2 years in jail for stealing Beyoncé's unreleased music. Now, what we know is he broke into a vehicle in Atlanta last July and he took out two suitcases and several hard drives that contained Beyoncé's new songs. He's obviously been caught and now he's been jailed. But police still haven't recovered those stolen items. There's a story in that. All right, Eastern time in Australia right now, it is 17 minutes past 8. If you are in the centre, it is 13 minutes to 8. And if you're in WA right now, it is 17 minutes past 6. I just touched there on the troubles that the British Prime Minister is having. He's facing huge pressure to stand down, to resign as leader. I want you to have a listen now to the scene

0: for him on camera. So it's very much a divided party right now. That's never a good look in politics, and it really can't be sustained.
1: No, having myself spent 10 years covering politics there in the UK and standing outside Downing Street when these leadership spills were on, they get this almost momentum of their own between the press and the politicians. Is it only a matter of time? And I guess I ask that because if you've got 80 of your own MPs saying you've got to go, how do you keep the party together as leader when so many want you out?
0: Yeah, look, that's right. And even though he was elected on a pledge that he wouldn't continue the revolving door of prime ministers that we saw under the Conservative Party rule of 14 years, he may only have a matter of time before he has to go. The

0: of the world's two largest economies. They need to discuss trade relations, particularly after those months of hostility that were caused by Donald Trump's tariff agenda. And look, Donald Trump's trying to set the right tone. As he was getting on his plane, Air Force One, bound for Beijing, he did praise his relationship with the Chinese president. Our North America correspondent, Lauren Day, is following these developments for us this morning.
1: This visit was delayed by the war in Iran, and now it looks set to be dominated and overshadowed by that war. When the visit was first floated last year, it was actually looking like it was all going to be about maintaining the trade truce after that messy fight that we saw over tariffs between the US and China. But while tariffs will still be on the agenda, or trade will still be on the agenda, the war is a much more pressing issue. Obviously, China is a close ally with Iran, and that's led some people to speculate that they may be called upon to help broker a peace deal. But Donald Trump today poured cold water on that idea. He said he didn't need any help resolving this conflict. He used the typical language that we've been hearing over the past week, where he said that he's either going to make a deal or they're going to be decimated. Interestingly, though, the US also needs China for its rare earth minerals to rebuild some of those weapons stockpiles that they've depleted throughout this conflict. So it'll be interesting to see whether or not that will be on the table during these talks. And another issue that is likely to be brought up is Taiwan. Obviously, the policy around Taiwan is always very delicate, very fragile, very careful language used. Donald Trump is not known for his careful or delicate use of language, so there'll be a lot of nervousness around exactly what he might say about US policy on Taiwan.
2: Yes, I feel like you're sort of understating that a little bit, Lauren. It's going to be very, very interesting to see exactly what Donald Trump does say, particularly given what's happening in the Middle East as well. Americans are starting to really feel the economic pain from this conflict with Iran. How much is that affecting the president's popularity?
1: Yeah, James, today we had an updated figure on how much this has cost the US economy. So the Pentagon is saying that the bill is now $29 billion, although experts say that it's likely to be much, much higher than that. But we also had some figures out about how much Americans are feeling the pain from this. The latest inflation data came out this morning, and inflation is up 3.8%, which is the fastest jump since May 2023. That's been driven largely by energy prices, which are up nearly 18%. But everything is up. Basically, since the war, groceries have had a massive increase. And to break it down, some of the things, tomatoes are up 30%, coffee's up 23%, beef is up 20%. But also things like rent is up, airfares are up, fuel prices are obviously up. So people are really feeling this. And interestingly, Donald Trump was asked earlier today whether or not that was factoring in his decision making around trying to strike a deal with Iran. And this is what he told reporters earlier.
3: The only thing that matters when I'm talking about Iran, they can't have a nuclear weapon. I don't think about American financial situation. I don't think about anybody. I think about one thing. We cannot let Iran have a nuclear weapon. That's all. That's the only thing about it.
1: So he's obviously saying he doesn't care about Americans' finance, that that's not factoring into his decision-making. But we've seen poll after poll seeing just how angry Americans are with his handling of the economy. You know, he was obviously elected in part on his ability to manage the US economy. And given that it's an election year, you know, the midterms are less than 6 months away now, it's highly unlikely, highly doubtful that he would not be considering how Americans are feeling about this conflict and just how much pain they're feeling as a result.
0: And that's our US correspondent, China Day, there in the US for us this morning. Lauren Day. That's our Europe's correspondent, Lauren Day, speaking there. Now, of course, we're keeping a really close eye on all the responses to the budget this morning, and the opposition is certainly out and about talking about it. It is saying that the government's changes to negative gearing and capital gains tax won't help younger Australians get into the housing market. The opposition leader, Angus Taylor, says it will lead instead to less supply and higher rents. The shadow treasurer, Tim Wilson, agrees it will lead to higher rents. He's also gone further. He said this morning that young Australians will be, quote, kneecapped on multiple fronts. Here's exactly what he had to say about that. He said, and I quote, as they're saving for a deposit, they're going to be paying higher rents. Then the government is going to apply more taxes on their first home deposit if it's invested, and they're going to then go on and build fewer homes, which means it's going to be less likely that young Australians will ever be able to buy one. So that's a taste of some of the responses.

0: responses we're getting from the opposition this morning. You're going to hear in more detail from the opposition leader, Angus Taylor, very shortly. The Prime Minister, he's also out spruiking the budget changes last night, and he has said that he does expect some blowback from some of the decisions made in last night's budget. Keep in mind, they had promised that they wouldn't touch negative gearing and capital gains. They did, of course, and Anthony Albanese this morning is saying that was the right thing to do. So we'll bring you more on all of this throughout the morning. Let's do a quick weather check before we get a news update. If you're in Brizzy today, expect showers with a top of 24 degrees. In Sydney, showers and a maximum of 21. Canberra, a cloudy Wednesday for you and a top temperature of 18 degrees. Melbourne, partly cloudy, top of 21. Hobart, some cloud clearing, a top of 18 there for you. Adelaide, also some cloud, but it'll clear today and a maximum temperature of 24. If you're in Perth, it will be a sunny Wednesday with a top temperature of 25 degrees. And in Darwin, partly cloudy and pretty warm, top temperature there of 34 degrees.
1: ABC News, good morning. I'm Simon Lauder. The federal government says its major budget backflip will help 75,000 people buy their first home over the next decade. Here's political reporter Evelyn Manfield.
2: Treasurer Jim Chalmers says young Australians have been getting a raw deal, struggling to purchase their first home. So he's overhauling tax breaks for investors, despite the PM repeatedly ruling this out in the run-up to last year's election.
3: And these challenges will become more and more serious if we neglect them for longer.
2: If investors are already negatively gearing a property, they can continue to do so. So too, those who buy a new build. The government is expecting property prices to still grow, but at a slower rate. The budget also includes a $250 yearly tax break for workers from 2028.
1: Council on the Ageing Chief Executive Patricia Sparrow says she would have liked to see more support in the budget for older Australians. Ms Sparrow says Australians over the age of 50 don't all fit the wealthy boomer stereotype, and the budget does not support the older population living in poverty. She says with older people spending more time at home using heating and cooling, this demographic is hit harder by rising energy costs.
4: There'll be plenty of people who get that working age tax offset. Everybody's going to get a little bit of relief at the petrol pump. But there wasn't really anything directly for pensioners, and pensioners are actually facing some of the highest increase in essential costs.
1: Shadow Treasurer Tim Wilson says the Coalition does not support the major housing measures in the budget, but he says the opposition will back the $250 tax offset for workers, which will begin in 2028.
5: We do support this measure because ultimately, Australians need to be able to be protected from the consequences of Jim Chalmers' active inflation agenda. But let's be realistic. Every time the government puts forward a measure like that, it's outstripped by inflation.
1: Plans for a Trump Tower on the Gold Coast have been scrapped less than 3 months after a controversial deal was struck. Mark Rigby reports.
6: Details of the 91-storey proposed tower first emerged in February after Australian property developer David Young announced he'd signed a deal with the Trump Organisation. At the time, Mr Young declared the $1.5 billion project would break ground before the end of the year. Now, less than 3 months later, the deal is off. In a statement, Mr Young says the Trump brand is increasingly toxic, and he realised it was time to part company with the organisation. He says he still has plans for a luxury development on the Gold Coast, stating his project is live.
1: Iran says its finger is on the trigger to resume fighting with the US and Israel in the event the fragile ceasefire in their war collapses. Middle East correspondent Matthew Doran reports.
7: The US president said yesterday that the truce was on life support in a fiery response to what he labelled as a totally unacceptable position from Iran on the latest proposal to formally end the war. An Iranian government spokesperson has now said Iran is waiting with its finger on the trigger, even though its main outlook is towards a lasting peace. As has been the case ever since the ceasefire was first announced, the sticking points in negotiations are the future of Iran's nuclear ambitions and control over the Strait of Hormuz, with the Qatari Prime Minister once again calling for the shipping channel not to be weaponised in war.
1: Britain's Prime Minister is fighting for his political survival as more than 80 MPs call on him to go and four junior ministers resign. As Europe correspondent Catherine Diss reports, more than 100 other Labour members are backing Keir Starmer to stay.
8: The Prime Minister, Sir Keir Starmer, fronted his cabinet ministers at No. 10 Downing Street as he clings on to

0: It's less than 2 years since he swept his party to victory in a landslide, but his popularity plunge has been fuelled by a cost of living crisis, policy backflips and a lack of clear direction. But what really damaged him was his appointment of Lord Peter Mandelson as the UK's ambassador to Washington, knowing he...
1: Finals have been going on while we've been on air, so we're going to chat to Australia's preeminent Eurovision watcher and get an understanding of what's been going on there. But we will start by talking about the budget this morning. The Treasurer, Jim Chalmers, is calling this year's budget the most important and ambitious in decades. The centrepiece of it is this shake-up of how we tax negative gearing and capital gains tax. Negative gearing and investment property going forward is going to be restricted to new builds only, but the policy is going to be grandfathered. So any investment properties bought before 7:30 last night can continue to be negatively geared. Now, when it comes to capital gains tax, you no longer get that 50% discount on the amount of tax you pay when you sell an investment. From July 27, instead, you're going to pay a minimum 30% tax rate on capital gains, but you will only pay tax on the profit that's above the rate of inflation since you bought the property. In other notable measures, starting in 2027-28 financial year, workers are going to get this annual $250 tax offset. And when it comes to doing your tax return, a new instant deduction will allow workers to knock $1,000 off their taxable income without having to provide receipts. But there will be cuts to fund all of this. The largest will be from the National Disability Insurance Scheme, which is being slashed by $36.2 billion over 4 years. In fact, the credibility of this whole budget rests on whether or not those savings can be achieved. Well, the opposition leader, Angus Taylor, has been talking to the ABC this morning about the budget and his thoughts on it. And he says that the coalition thinks there are much better places to save than what the government is proposing.
2: Well, we're certainly not going to support Labor's broken promises, their higher taxes, their lower living standards and their fewer homes, because that's what this budget contains. We will support the small business measures, particularly around investment, accelerated depreciation for small businesses. That's a policy we took to the last election. And we do support investment in housing infrastructure. Again, a measure we took to the last election that Labor is including here. But what we will never support is their broken promises, the highest taxing budget and government in history, living standards where the typical Australian $32,000 a year worse off under Labor since they've come to power. And the extraordinary thing is that they admit in their own budget papers that their tax changes are going to bring about fewer homes being built. And that's the opposite of what we need.
3: The budget papers show that the changes around negative gearing, capital gains and the trust will dampen investment, so 35,000 fewer homes. But the government points to what they're proposing with the local infrastructure fund, saying that would add 65,000 homes. So you have a net increase if you take it all together. As a combined package, is there not merit in a total positive outcome of new supply if you take the budget proposal as a whole?
2: Well, they're mimicking our proposal we took to the last election. Of course we support that and we're glad that they've copied us on it. But the whole point they were making for weeks is that somehow whacking Australians with taxes, they're going to achieve this kind of intergenerational equity. What their own papers say is those taxes will reduce the supply of homes, Mel. And of course, if you have less...
3: They're homes, also saying that those changes will see a number of properties shift from being available to investors to new home buyers. So that's not new supply, but that does address the difficulty many young Australians have getting into the market. Isn't there benefit to that shift from investors to owner-occupiers?
2: Well, a couple of things I'd say about that. The first is they admit that this is going to drive up rents. Be less supply, higher rents. The numbers on owner occupation are 7,500 a year, if you believe them, 7,500 a year. That's 0.1% increase, Mel. It will make no material difference to young Australians. In the end, if supply is being hit by higher taxes, the problem's not being solved. And the real issue here is we have a complete imbalance under Labor between the net overseas migration numbers, the increase in our population, and the supply of houses. And their own targets have been missed by huge numbers. I mean,
3: so if
2: the net overseas migration, 2 million people in just two parliamentary

0: terms. That's in the budget papers. It keeps going up. And they're missing their housing targets by 70,000 a year. No wonder young Australians can't get into a home, and it must change.
1: Can I return to the proposed changes to capital gains tax, negative gearing and trusts, which really is the centrepiece of this budget? Presuming the government can pass it through Parliament with the support of the Greens, would a future coalition government seek to repeal it?
0: Well, can I start by saying we're going to fight every day to prevent this from happening in the first place? That's our starting point.
1: Indeed, but the Greens have been pretty sympathetic about this proposal, so chances are the government can get it through. So you need to consider if it's something you would repeal.
0: Let's see, because if you take their small business taxation, for instance, they're saying they're going to do a review because they realise there's a whole lot of criticism they've had. They're going to do a review of their own capital gains tax. Again, huge amount of criticism around investors, particularly small businesses and growth investors. We need that investment. So we don't even know what final form this is going to come in. What I do know is we are dead opposed to those increases, and we'll fight them.
1: And are you opposed to the tax cuts, the working Australian tax offset that is being funded by those tax cuts? Are you opposed to that measure?
0: Well, you know, the real problem with that, we support the $250, if that's what you're talking about.
1: Yes.
0: But let's be clear about this. With inflation running where it is, that is lost through bracket creep, through increased taxes, in 6 months.
1: But you support more money going out the door, but not the measures that help save and deliver more to the budget to be able to afford that kind of cash handout?
0: Well, we think there's different savings. We think there's much better places to save rather than hitting Australians with higher taxes. I mean, we've got under this government corporate welfare with their big programs that are sending industry offshore. Frankly, it's not working. They've got housing programs where we're getting less houses. We've got climate programs where we're getting no outcomes. They're green hydrogen projects, for instance. That's where the money is, Mel, not hitting Australians with higher taxes.
2: And you're listening to the opposition leader, Angus Taylor, there speaking to the ABC this morning. I should also point out the Prime Minister's been talking to the ABC, and he has conceded that he did break an election promise not to reform negative gearing. He's arguing, though, that he's broken that in this budget because it's for the benefit of the country. I'll quote you here. He said, "We're convinced that this was the right thing to do." Coming up, we're going to be talking about what sort of political capital the Prime Minister might be burning to do this. It's not the first election promise that has been broken in a budget, but this is becoming somewhat of a pattern for the Prime Minister and his government. So we'll be discussing how that's going to go down with Australians going forward. Obviously, the government has a huge majority at the moment in Parliament, but could this impact the next election? That is all coming up here on ABC News Radio. So just point out as well, the Council of Ageing has been talking this morning about what's in the budget for older Australians. And they're saying, listen, a lot of Australians over the age of 50 don't fit into this so-called wealthy boomer stereotype. And the budget's not providing any support to older people who are living in poverty. So that's another angle to the budget. We're getting lots of reaction this morning, and we'll certainly bring it to you. This is ABC News Radio, and here are the headlines for you this morning. Away from the budget, the US President Donald Trump's on his way to Beijing for a high-stakes meeting with his Chinese counterpart. China is a close ally of Iran, and it's leading to speculation that China could be called upon to help broker a peace deal with Iran, but Donald Trump's dismissing that suggestion. Staying overseas, the British Prime Minister Keir Starmer's holding firm as he faces calls from more than 80 of his government MPs to stand down as leader. And a Singapore-based shipping company has just been charged in the US over that deadly collapse of Baltimore's Key Bridge. You might remember the cargo ship struck the bridge 2 years ago. It caused it to collapse and it killed 6 construction workers. Eastern time in Australia at the moment, it is 8:45. If you're in the centre, it's 8:15. And in WA right now, it is 7:15. Now, there's another story that's broken this morning while we've all been covering the budget. And it is the story that the plans for a $1.5 billion Trump Tower on the Gold Coast have just been scrapped. Now, this is coming less than 3 months after the deal to build it was made. It's a 91-storey branded tower that was proposed for Surfers Paradise, and it would have been Australia's tallest building. So what's gone wrong? Our Gold Coast reporter Mark Rigby has been following this story and he joins us now. Mark, good morning.
3: Good morning, Sarah.
2: I remember back in February, Donald Trump's son Eric, he was celebrating this deal on social media, saying he couldn't be more excited to help shape Australia's skyline forever. What's gone wrong?
3: Well, it's a case of it depends on who you ask, Sarah.
2: Right.
3: We've spoken with, or we have a statement from the chief proponent of this project, David Young. He's the chief executive and founder of Altus Property Group, who proposed this project. He says that the relationship has soured, essentially. He's described the Trump organisation as, or the Trump brand, rather, as increasingly toxic in Australia. And he came to the realisation some time ago that it was time to part company with the Trump organisation. We have reached out to the Trump organisation, but in a statement that they've provided to the Australian Financial Review, they're claiming that Mr. Young and his property group Altus have not met its obligations, and that's the reason that it's all fallen over. And then if you bring in the Gold Coast Mayor, Tom Tate, he says it's all about profits. So the Trump organisation wants too much of the cut for this building, and the property developer is putting in too much and doesn't want to give that much away.
2: This is like a relationship breakup, isn't it? We can't work out who's broken up with who, and everyone's trying to spin it their way. How far into the development of this tower were we? I mean, I assume they hadn't started building yet.
3: No, despite some very lofty promises from David Young about breaking ground on this project before the end of the year, the Gold Coast City Council has actually never even seen a development application for this project. So social media posts, news releases and a whole lot of media coverage is about as far as this thing ever actually made it.
2: Can you tell me anything more about Altus Property Group, particularly its chief executive, David Young? I'm trying to get my head around, you know, who does sort of try and do deals with Donald Trump.
3: Well, in speaking with a lot of people within the property development realm here on the Gold Coast and beyond, when the news of this first broke back in February, not a lot is known about David Young. But what we do know is that he has twice gone bankrupt before and that he's never actually completed a project of this scale. He does have a couple of projects under the Altus Group that are on the go. They're residential properties and residential, you know, developments, but nothing of this scale has ever been done before. A lot of questions were asked about his capacity to do a project like this at the time. He was adamant that, you know, history doesn't really decide the future, and that he would be capable of delivering this thing. And that seems that it's not actually the case now. Today he has come out, though, and said that he is hopeful of a development of this scale or similar to this scale still on the Gold Coast, and that there are other luxury brands available and his project is very much still alive.
2: Okay, so looking for a new partner. It might not be a gold tower this time around, though, if it's not the Trump tower. Okay, Mark, as always, really appreciate you filling us in. Thank you.
3: Thanks, Sarah.
2: That's the Gold Coast reporter Mark Rigby. Just repeating there, the plans for that $1.5 billion Trump tower on the Gold Coast have been scrapped. You're listening to ABC News Radio. It is time for us to chat sport now, and Mark Adnall is with us. Hello, Mark.
4: G'day, Sarah. Good morning. Carlton's search for a senior AFL coach well underway following the resignation of Michael Voss. It was a big day in Melbourne yesterday. Carlton, a big club, a few other changes going on as well. Fraser Fife has the details.
5: The Blues are once again in the market for an AFL head coach after parting ways with Michael Voss. Despite the team making consecutive finals appearances in 2023 and 2024, Carlton missed finals last year and has managed just one win in 2026. Even so, CEO Graham Wright believes they'll have no shortage of suitors.
6: Carlton's one of the big clubs in Melbourne, one of the big clubs in the AFL, so I think it'll be really attractive.
5: Carlton is yet to determine potential candidates, with no firm time frame set for when an appointment will be made. Josh Fraser will serve as interim senior coach as Carlton prepares for the Bulldogs on Saturday night.
4: Meanwhile, Carlton's head of list management, Nick Austin, has departed the club after more than 5 years in the role. The Blues say Austin's decision has been made to allow the club to continue through its period of transition following the departure of senior coach Michael Voss. Now, Carlton's general manager of football, Chris Davies, will oversee their list management for the foreseeable future while he leads the restructure of the list management and the recruiting team. The Broncos will have their captain back for Sunday's NRL clash against the informer Warriors during Magic Round in Brisbane. Adam Reynolds returns from concussion while young winger Philip Coates will make his debut. Ben Hunt has been forced back to the bench. The veteran says he hasn't given up on returning to the Origin Arena, with Queensland facing some injury dilemmas.
7: You're always hopeful, for sure. Six-man bench, definitely throw a utility on there, but I just got to play good footy for the Broncos first. I've been out for a while and had a pretty ordinary game on the weekend, so got to get back and play some good footy for Broncos.
4: In other NRL team selections, Bulldogs 5'8" Matt Burton returns from illness to take on Cronulla in the Magic Round in Brisbane. That's on Friday. Latrell Mitchell has overcome a back injury for South Sydney's clash against the Dolphins. Roosters prop Lindsay Collins returns from concussion for Saturday's match against North Queensland. To some cricket, Darcy Brown has been left out of Australia's Women's T20 World Cup squad for the upcoming tournament in England. Fellow fast bowler Lucy Hamilton has been named in the 15-player squad, with all-rounder Grace Harris also included. Australia's first World Cup match is against South Africa at Old Trafford in Manchester on June the 13th. Still in cricket, opening batter Travis Head has been dismissed for a duck as his Sunrisers Hyderabad lost to the Gujarat Titans by 82 runs in the Indian Premier League. Batting first, the Titans finished at 5 for 168 from their 20 overs. Australia's Pat Cummins taking one wicket. The Titans then bowled out the Sunrisers for just 86 runs in the 15th over. Australian cyclist Caden Groves has pulled out of the Giro d'Italia to recover from the injuries he suffered in a high-speed multi-rider crash on the first stage of the race. The 27-year-old withdrew from the race 40 kilometres into the fourth stage in southern Italy. Ecuador's Jonathan Narvaez won the 138-kilometre stage to Cosenza. And Sarah, despite a goal to Socceroo Riley McGree, Middlesbrough has fallen short in its bid to return to English Soccer's Premier League after the first leg of that second-tier playoff semi-final against Southampton finished scoreless. McGree scored in the fifth minute of the second leg, only for the Saints to equalise, then score a winner in extra time. It means Southampton goes through to take on Hull in the Championship playoff final. That's dubbed the world's richest soccer match, the winner to gain promotion to the Premier League. Disappointing news for Australia's Riley McGree. Sarah, that's all the sport. I'll be back. Hopefully some happier sporting news next hour.
2: All right. Thanks, Mark. Look forward to it. Now, the first of the two Eurovision semi-finals have been held this morning in Vienna. Delta Goodrum's the Australian entrant this year. She didn't perform, though, because she's in the second semi-final, which is happening on Friday morning. Nonetheless, the host country, Austria, had a bit of a bone to pick with Australia. There was this light-hearted interval act. The hosts, Victoria Swarovski and Michael Ostrovsky, were joined by last year's Australian entrant, Gojo, to try and clear up some confusion between the two countries. Have a listen.

0: I like that. People do confuse us, don't they? They always forget the A and the couple of extra letters in Australia. Now, it hasn't all been singing and dancing this year, though, at the contest, I have to say, because it's being boycotted by five countries: Spain, the Netherlands, Ireland, Iceland and Slovenia. They're not there because they're angry that Israel is. Now, Israel's entry this morning, Michelle, was performed by Noam Betton. It's now qualified for the Sunday morning's grand final. So Israel continues to go through. There were some protests outside today there at those performances. Let's learn a bit more about what's been going on, but also the controversies. We are joined now by Dr. Jess Carnell, who's an associate professor in humanities at the University of Southern Queensland, but also claims the title as being Australia's preeminent scholar of the Eurovision Song Contest. Doctor, good morning.
1: Good morning to you.
0: It is quite a title. That's one for the CV, absolutely. We will get to the controversies, I guess, first. But can you just run us through what you made of the semi-finals this morning? Israel's obviously through. Who else is and who's looking good?
1: Well, the favourites, Finland, went through. That was pretty much a given. But there were a couple of surprises in there.

0: guarantee that forecast savings in the federal budget will be achieved. The Albanese government has cut $36 billion from the National Disability Insurance Scheme and saved $3 billion through axing a private health insurance discount for over 65s. Treasury forecasts the budget will remain in the red over the forward estimates, with a surplus expected in a decade. Independent economist Saul Eslake says it may not happen.
1: Obviously, it will take time to put in place the measures that are designed to achieve the savings that have been assumed in the budget. Frankly, I think it's too early to judge whether those savings will be achieved. We've seen promises like this before that have been very difficult to achieve.
0: The federal budget contains more than $100 million for enhanced security for Australia's Jewish community in the wake of the Bondi Beach terror attack, which killed 15 people. Jessica Kidd reports.
2: Around $600 million in the federal budget is earmarked to tackle hate speech, violent extremism and terrorism, and crisis support for the Jewish community after the deadly shooting at a Hanukkah event at Bondi in December. It includes $102 million over 4 years for extra security at Jewish schools and synagogues, with Police Commissioner Mal Lanyon promising the High Visibility Task Force Operation Shelter will also continue.
3: We will continue to work closely with the Jewish community and with all communities to make sure that not only are they safe, but they do feel safe.
2: The budget also includes almost $69 million to boost national security investigations.
0: To other news now, and UK Prime Minister Keir Starmer insists he has no intention of resigning, despite growing pressure from within his own Labour Party and the resignation of four junior ministers. From London, here's Europe correspondent Elias Kluwer.
4: Keir Starmer certainly isn't out of the woods yet. There are a lot of challenges to come, namely from Wes Streeting, who's the Health Secretary. He's been jostling for the top job for quite some time. He's meeting with the Prime Minister on Wednesday morning local time. But it's believed there won't be a challenge, and that's because the King's Speech is tomorrow. But from there, who knows what will happen. But certainly there's been no contenders that have put their hand up and said that they'll challenge for the Prime Minister's job.
0: Back home now, and a Pilbara traditional owner says a landmark compensation ruling has come too late for many of her elders. The federal court yesterday ordered Andrew Forrest's Fortescue Metals Group to pay the Injabandi Nurra Aboriginal Corporation $150.1 million for mining their native title lands without permission. Jane Cheedy says hearing the judgment brought mixed emotions.
5: Thinking back on my elders, thinking back on my elders and my other family members, we have been fighting for such a long time, and now all of our elders are gone.
0: An emergency department nurse in regional Victoria is pleading for ministerial intervention as her family faces deportation. Anna McGuinness reports.
6: Kristen Das and her young family in Bendigo are facing a deportation deadline at the end of May. Their bid for permanent residency was refused due to their six-year-old son's developmental delay, which the Home Affairs Department says will significantly cost the Australian community. Ms. Das is a registered nurse and her husband is a qualified chef, but their visas are subject to the health requirement. She is making a final plea for the Immigration Minister to intervene.
7: If not on humanitarian grounds, look at the skills that we have built up and brought here.
6: The department says it can't comment on individual cases.
0: You're up to date with ABC News.
8: Thank you very much, Simon. Sarah Morris with you now. It is Wednesday, the 13th of May.
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8: 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Making news.
10: This is the most important and ambitious budget in decades.
8: The government moves on negative gearing and capital gains tax in a budget it says is designed to level the generational playing field. But the opposition disagrees.
11: At the end of the day, the government has put forward a budget. It's about broken promises, higher taxes, lower living standards and fewer homes.
8: Coming up, we're going to take a look at whether or not the government's going to be punished by voters for breaking this promise. And away from the budget, we're going to duck overseas for a moment and ask the question, can the British Prime Minister survive? The pressure on him to resign just keeps growing this morning, so we'll touch base on that for you as well. But we will start with the budget. The Treasurer, Jim Chalmers, is calling it the most important and ambitious one in decades. Now, it does bring about major changes, particularly when it comes to housing, sweeping changes to negative gearing and capital gains tax.

0: acts have been introduced. The Treasurer says this will make it easier for young people to get into the housing market because he says it will slow price growth of homes. However, this is a policy U-turn that the Treasurer and the Prime Minister are having to explain this morning to many voters who were promised that these two things would not be touched. Let's have a listen to how Jim Chalmers was defending the decision last night.
1: Yes, I acknowledge that the government's come to a different view about some really important policy areas. The comments and commitments we made at the election reflected the government's almost singular focus on housing supply. We're maintaining that focus on supply. But the challenge begins there, it doesn't end there with supply. We also need to take these decisive steps, these contentious steps, to rebalance the tax system, because the interaction of the housing market and the tax system is locking too many Australians, particularly young Australians, out.
2: No acknowledgement of broken promises, despite the fact that they are blindingly obvious to everybody watching. Breaking ironclad election promises so blatantly, you must have spent a long time calculating the consequences. When did you decide that the rewards outweighed the risks?
1: Well, I think it's important to see these changes for the substance of the changes, not the politics of the changes.
2: There's always politics as well, Treasurer.
1: Well, this decision was taken in recent weeks. It was taken relatively late in the budget process.
0: So there you are. That is the Treasurer there speaking to Sarah Ferguson on 7:30 last night. Well, let's get our heads around this a little further. Will there be a punishment from the Australian public? Mark Kenny is the longtime political journalist. He's also now the director of the Australian Studies Institute at the Australian National University. And he joins us. Mark, good morning.
3: Thanks. Great to be here.
0: Do you think the Australian public is going to be cranky about this U-turn, this broken promise this morning?
3: That's a very good question, perhaps the $64 billion question, which is something like the revenue improvement they've got. The calculation clearly that the government has made, and it has been in this territory before, you might recall, with the Stage 3 tax cuts in the first term, which were also the subject of an ironclad promise, which was broken. And, of course, what oiled the wheels in that and made it work for the government was that it was able to rejig the amount of money that was offered in those tax cuts and spread it across the rest of the Australian electorate. So it wasn't just going to go to high income earners, which was what Stage 3 was largely about. And so the calculation then, and I think it's common with the calculation now, was that there'll be more winners than losers from this, and that the policy, the actual substance of the policy, is sound and defensible, and that the issue about the broken promise is secondary in that regard. Now, whether that plays out that way or not is a matter of great contest, and the opposition is going to be, as we can already see, hot to trot to try and establish the focus on the broken promise itself.
0: Even with that rationale there, it is the second promise that was made in an election that was then broken in a budget. Does this government run the risk of being known as the government that breaks its promises and can't be trusted or believed?
3: It does run that risk. There's no question about that. And I don't think that's lost on them. They've nonetheless made the decision here, or made the calculation. They've gauged it all. They've worked it through. They've been under a fair bit of pressure to do something with this enormous majority they've got. Do something with the fact that they're in the second year of a three-year term, which is really the safest time in order to do some tough things. So they're sort of weathering a lot of impatience about that. There's growing sense of dislocation in the electorate, particularly among younger voters, about being locked out of the housing market, being locked out of a lot of the benefits of the economy that have accrued to older voters, baby boomers and some Gen Xers. And so they've made this calculation that they can speak to these people and they won't be tagged for just being a government that breaks promises. I mean, there's two things you can say. One is politicians are expected to break promises to some degree. So there's a sort of a strong sense here that this is the way it will be. But the other thing, of course, is that, you know,

0: and have voters who might otherwise normally be in its column, discussing that they don't think the government's done enough and doesn't stand for anything, and they're going to go somewhere else.
1: It's been interesting watching everyone's take on the budget this morning. The opposition is saying this is a budget of broken promises, higher taxes, lower living standards, fewer homes. I guess we probably expected them to say those sorts of things. I notice as well that One Nation's Barnaby Joyce has also been getting some cut through this morning, saying changing these rules when it comes particularly to capital gains tax is going to squash our nation's entrepreneurial spirit. Have a listen to what he had to say.
2: I think they're destroying the inspiration of people who are entrepreneurial. David, anybody who takes a risk to build up a business, who starts from nothing, works on the premise that one of the great fruits of their labour is that later on they sell that business, they sell that entrepreneurship for a substantial capital gain. What we're saying is, well, you know, we will tax you at 47%, minimum 30% on that capital gain. And so what they do for the really smart ones, for the smart ones who are smart enough to develop a new form of energy, smart enough to develop a new form of computer program, smart enough to develop a new form of motor car, whatever you like, then the smartest thing for them to do is leave Australia and go to Singapore or go to the United States, where they actually attract entrepreneurship, not smash entrepreneurship.
1: Is there some truth to that? And do you think Barnaby gets good cut through on days like this?
0: Well, to the second point, I do think he gets good cut through. He gets is a lot better on these kind of orthodox political arguments than Pauline Hanson is, the party to whom he's now recently signed up.
1: Mm.
0: And he's an effective, as Tony Abbott once said of him, an effective retail politician. And so there is some substance in at least the claim that people who are selling a business that they've worked up are going to be paying higher tax on any capital gain, assuming it puts them up into that top bracket, that top income bracket. And that's obviously one of those kind of considerations about how much income there is and what margin they're in. But there is this new 30% floor as well on the capital gain, so that there will be some tax liability that's probably higher than it would have been under the 50% capital gains discount. That said, I mean, the government defends this on the basis that it is trying to rejig the tax base and swing some of the burden away from income earners and back towards assets. And there was a quite significant shift in the other direction towards, as I say, or in that direction really, in terms of taxing income, that occurred under the Howard government, and particularly in relation to this area. And Jim Chalmers was showing a graph about that yesterday. So the government is clearly looking to take the burden off workers. There's a strong emphasis on earned income here, and we see that with this $250 workers tax offset that's going to apply from a couple of years from now. So that's just going to be an argument that's going to percolate through for a while, and some people will be engaged by it and some people won't. But I think we are in for a very spirited political discussion about the reforms in this budget, because the government has decided to pull some levers that it literally swore off doing only a year ago, for reasons presumably that it thought it was politically too dangerous.
1: I mean, it's a bold move. Perhaps they're thinking it's better to seek forgiveness than ask permission, and they're rolling with the fact they've got this thumping majority at the moment. And I'm just wondering how this might all play out for Jim Chalmers as well. How do you rate his performance through this? Any signs that he might be positioning himself for a tilt at the prime ministership down the track?
0: Well, I don't know that I'd describe it as signs, but I think I would say that Jim Chalmers has, for some considerable time now, been the heir apparent to the Labor leadership should it come to, be vacant. If the Prime Minister Anthony Albanese, for example, after the next election, assuming Labor wins, at some point decides to call time on his prime ministership, which is, of course, always possible, then I would have thought, even before this, that Jim Chalmers was probably the most likely next cab off the rank. He's the senior economic minister and really effectively the sort of most senior person in the government. I know Richard Miles is technically the deputy prime minister, and I know Penny Wong is a very senior minister as well, but, of course, she's in the Senate and insisted on staying in the Senate. I think she'd actually be in with a shot if she wanted to be in the House of Representatives. I think Chalmers is not doing himself any harm on the Labor side, because

0: Labor's constituents, but particularly Labor members, are looking to see Labor governments do things. They think very romantically about the Whitlam period. They think romantically about Paul Keating as Treasurer and some of the big reforms that were done there. And Chalmers is, I think, casting himself in that mould. And it won't do him any harm in the caucus or in the Labor base to be seen that way. So it's just a question of how he performs now. And you ask, how do I think he is performing? Well, you know, when you watch him with Sarah Ferguson last night or in any of these interviews, he is right across the detail.
1: Isn't he?
0: Very, very effective. That said, he knows it, and you can tell he's got a weak position to defend when it comes to this broken promise. And we're getting these words that are some way short of admitting it's a broken promise. He's saying the government came to a view and came to a different view. This is the explanation for where they are. As we started out in this discussion, it's a calculation they've made. At the end of the day, people see it for what it is. It is a broken promise, but is it a broken promise towards better policy? I think that's the argument it wants to win.
1: Yes, it'll be interesting when it comes time to vote as to what people actually think about all of this. Mark Kenny, as always, we appreciate your insights. Thank you.
0: It's a great pleasure.
1: Thanks. Mark Kenny there, the longtime political journalist and now the director of the Australian Studies Institute at the Australian National University. Plenty more budget coverage coming for you today. Right now, though, let's take a look at what else is making news this morning. Plans for a $1.5 billion Trump Tower on the Gold Coast have been scrapped less than 3 months after the deal was made. The 91-storey tower proposed for Surfers' Paradise would have been Australia's tallest building. Altus Property Group, who proposed the project, say that with the Iran war, the Trump brand was increasingly toxic in Australia. While we're talking of Donald Trump, he's on his way right now to Beijing for a high-stakes meeting with his Chinese counterpart. China is a close ally of Iran, leading to speculation it could be called upon to help broker a peace deal. And a court in the US has sentenced a man to 2 years in jail for stealing Beyoncé's unreleased music. He broke into a vehicle in Atlanta last July, taking two suitcases and several hard drives containing new songs. Yeah, and as of today, police actually have not recovered the stolen items. So this guy's off to jail, but no sign of those new songs. Thank you for listening to ABC News Radio today. I know it's a very busy day with the budget. If you are in the east of the country, it is 20 minutes past nine right now. In the centre, it is 10 minutes to nine. And in Perth right now, it is 20 minutes past seven. We're going to duck overseas for a moment because Britain's Prime Minister is clinging by the skin of his teeth onto his job amid the resignation of four of his junior ministers and another 80 of his own MPs calling on him to go. We should point out that over 100 MPs, though, have signed a letter supporting him. But rumours continue to circulate that he will face a challenge to his leadership with the Health Secretary, Wes Streeting, and the Mayor of Manchester, Andy Burnham, among the top contenders to replace him. The BBC's Chris Mason has the details.
2: In focus from first thing, Downing Street. A Prime Minister hold-up, his weekly meeting with his hand-picked top team, imminent. But his is a cabinet divided about whether he should carry on. And a spray of questions from me and others as they arrived.
3: Can you believe it has come to this? Yet more chaos. Are you measuring up the curtains, Mr. Streeting? Can he plough on? Is there any way through?
2: And so the conversation began behind that door.
4: So the cabinet meeting is now underway, and we're told the Prime Minister has said the country expects us to get on with governing. That is what I am doing. But as he says that to his cabinet, one of his ministers...

0: up, and some ministers were rather chatty afterwards, seeking to prop up the Prime Minister.
1: Is the Prime Minister saying put up or shut up, basically?
2: How can the government carry on like this?
3: The Prime Minister is going to continue with his job, as he should, as the public will expect him to do, and I'm going to continue with mine.
4: Let me just say this. There is a process to challenge the leader. No one has made that challenge.
5: Keir is showing really steadfast leadership.
1: Surely things can't go on like this, can they? Things can't go on like this, can they, Minister?
0: Not everyone dropped by for a chat, though.
6: Where Stirling do you want to be Prime Minister? Will you challenge Keir Starmer? Where Stirling, do you want the job or not?
0: Mr. Streeting isn't known for walking away from microphones, but he did this morning. So what of that resignation I mentioned? Here is the now former minister.
1: Miatta Fahnbulleh, it's a big deal personally to come to the judgment to leave a government. Why have you come to that judgment?
7: Yeah, look, it's a difficult decision. You're leaving your team. And look, for me, I've spent hours on the doorsteps. I've had hundreds and hundreds of conversations, really, really tough, brutal conversations. And what was really clear from talking to my constituents was that the Prime Minister had lost their trust and their confidence, and they did not believe that he could deliver the scale and the pace of change that we have a mandate for and that my community deserves.
1: What do you say to your colleagues, to our viewers, who say that you're now a contributor to chaos?
7: We won't cycle through leaders. That's not what the Labour Party
1: does.
7: That's
1: what it looks like. It's happening.
7: Well, we will do this once, and so we have to get it right, and that does mean a proper process. That means all of our talent, because we do have talent in the Labour Party, setting out their stall and their vision.
0: Those saying they want a proper process are often keen on Andy Burnham, the Mayor of Greater Manchester, pictured arriving in London today. He needs to find a parliamentary seat. By lunchtime, another ministerial resignation, garnished with an excoriating critique of Keir Starmer's approach to government. In her resignation letter to the Prime Minister, the now former Home Office Minister Jess Phillips wrote, "I know you care deeply, but deeds, not words, are what matter. I'm not sure we are grasping this rare opportunity with the gusto that's needed, and I cannot keep waiting around for a crisis to push for faster progress." These are all the Labour MPs who've publicly said they want the Prime Minister out. Reading like the credits at the end of a rather long film, this is the horror movie of revolt Sir Keir confronts tonight. Sir Keir Starmer did venture out of Downing Street today to a technical college in South London, as loads of other Labour MPs said this was no time for a leadership contest.
8: I'm really cross about the indulgence and the irrationality of what's happened. And you may have seen that there's been a letter which has been orchestrated by myself and others of over 100 backbench MPs who were really angry about the situation we're in. And we're all determined to make sure that as long as Keir Starmer wants to be the Prime Minister of this country, we are there to support him. He is the only person at this moment in time who can do this job.
0: For now, then, the Prime Minister's keeping going and keeping smiling, but with signs all around him that every shift comes to an end in time.
9: It's rather imminent, isn't it? That was the BBC's Chris Mason with that story. Now, we are going to stay overseas because US President Donald Trump's on his way to Beijing this morning for a meeting with the Chinese president. Discussions are set to focus on trade and the war in Iran. Donald Trump said he will speak with the Chinese president about the war, but he doesn't need Xi Jinping's help to end the war.
10: Well, I think, number one, we're going to have a long talk about it. I think he's been relatively good, to be honest with you. You look at the blockade, no problem. They get a lot of their oil from that area. We've had no problem. And he's been a friend of mine. He's been somebody that we get along with. And I think you're going to see that good things are going to happen. This is going to be a very exciting trip. A lot of good things are going to happen.
9: So that was Donald Trump speaking just before he got on Air Force One to make that flight. Meanwhile, it's worth pointing out that it's thought China is likely to pressure Donald Trump on its support for Taiwan. Now, National Public Radio's Emily Fang says China may offer to use their influence over Iran in exchange for some concessions from the US when it comes to Taiwan.
11: China has huge economic pressure on Iran. It used to buy most of Iran's oil exports. Up to 90% of Iran's oil went to China before Iran and the U.S. blockaded the Strait of Hormuz. And so while China has had pretty limited political pressure this time around in the war with Iran. It wants to have more influence, and this could be an in

0: If the U.S. also accepts China as a potential mediator down the line in the war with Iran, it could be a potential end for China to start expanding its influence in the Middle East. But I think a caveat is that I think this whole war with Iran has shown that while the U.S., while China has significant economic leverage in not only the Middle East, but also the rest of the world, and has managed to buffer itself against many of the energy shocks that countries like the U.S., where I am now, are suffering, it still has certain constraints and limits to how much leverage exactly it can exact over Middle Eastern countries, and it still doesn't reach the level of leverage, say, the U.S. has.
1: And so on that point, what do you think, Emily, that China will be looking for in terms of some sort of concessions, in sort of in tit for tat? What do you think that we'll be looking for? Is Taiwan then what they may ask for? How do you see this this position, this quid pro quo?
0: Absolutely. What their dream is for the U.S. to change its diplomatic language on Taiwanese independence. Mm. They would like a stronger American opposition, outright opposition to the possibility of any Taiwanese independence language. That the U.S. has signaled ahead of the trip is not likely to happen. Beijing would also be very happy, though, with the U.S. saying, we're not going to sell as many weapons to Taiwan. I've reported in the last 2 months that there is a $14 billion U.S. arms package that has been delayed. It's gotten all the approvals, but it still hasn't gone through for whatever reason to sell U.S. weapons to Taiwan. If that's off the table after this trip, that is already a huge concession that China is able to exact. And China also would love more access to the American market, to be able to invest in America, and also to buy American semiconductor chips.
1: I mean, how realistic is it, though, from your vantage point, Emily, that we will hear the U.S. saying, you know, it opposes Taiwan independence? Do you think that is even possible?
0: Listen, it's not incredibly likely, but this is a golden opportunity for China to try its luck. This trip, when Trump is feeling maybe a little bit off kilter because the war with Iran has not gone the way that he's expected, and with a president, frankly, that is usually setting his own policy on China as he goes week by week without a lot of consistency, despite having good advisors around him, this might be China's chance to make that ask and potentially get an outcome that is very, very favorable to them.
2: And that was National Public Radio's Emily Fang speaking with CNN. Up next, we are going to have more on the budget that was designed to please young people. So you'll hear from a young person.
3: ABC News. Good morning. I'm Simon Lauder. Treasurer Jim Chalmers is defending an overhaul of tax perks for property investors. The changes represent a broken election commitment. Political reporter Romy Stevens has more.
4: The Prime Minister repeatedly ruled out changes to negative gearing and the capital gains tax discount during last year's election campaign. But Labor has now unveiled a major shake-up to the property investor tax perks. Treasurer Jim Chalmers acknowledges the government has come to a different view, but says the changes address intergenerational unfairness.
5: If we continue to kick the can down the road on some of these difficult policy changes, which have been ignored in our tax system and our housing market for too long, then that would make life harder and lock more Australians out.
4: The government expects the tax reforms to move 75,000 properties from the hands of investors to homeowners.
3: The opposition is pushing back on Labor's overhaul to investor incentives and criticising the government for its broken promise. Here's political reporter Evelyn Manfield.
6: Shadow Treasurer Tim Wilson is pointing to the government's own figures that show its restrictions on negative gearing and its new capital gains tax policy will reduce the number of homes being built by 35,000 over a decade.
7: We won't be supporting those because, by the government's own admission, it will lead to fewer homes being built.
6: The government argues it's using other measures to try and boost supply. The opposition says it will back the $250 tax offset for workers that'll begin in 2028.
3: The national peak body representing not-for-profit community housing providers says the budget offers relief from the housing crisis. Australian Community Housing Chief Executive Mark Degatati says the tax reforms in the budget are long overdue.
8: This is a budget that restores balance in our housing system. The capital gains tax and negative gearing reforms are absolutely welcome, in our view, to restore fairness to this market, a market out of which too many are locked out of.
3: The mother of an NDIS participant says the federal government's plan to rein in the scheme are depressingly predictable. Cost-saving measures in the budget include removing more than 160,000

0: participants from the NDIS and putting them on state-run support programs. By 2030, Catherine Placing's 8-year-old son Dexter has autism and receives NDIS-funded support. She says she's worried about his future if he loses access to therapy.
1: He has better communication abilities, which means he has better relationships with his peers, which allows him to better engage with his education. Without that funding, he would still be another 5 years behind where he is right now.
0: US President Donald Trump is en route to Beijing for a historic summit with his Chinese counterpart, which is likely to be overshadowed by the war in Iran. North America correspondent Lauren Day reports.
2: When this visit was first planned, the focus was on maintaining the trade truce between the US and China after a messy fight over tariffs. While trade will still be on the agenda, the war in Iran is the more pressing challenge. The conflict has given Chinese President Xi Jinping new sources of leverage as a close ally of Iran, and the US needs its rare earth minerals to rebuild its weapons stockpiles depleted by the war. Analysts are also expecting Beijing will use the meeting to pressure Donald Trump to change the US position on Taiwan and reduce arms sales to the island.
0: Qatar's Prime Minister and Turkey's Foreign Minister have called for the Strait of Hormuz to stop being weaponized in war. Here's Middle East correspondent Matthew Doran.
3: Iran has had a chokehold on the vital shipping channel for much of the last 3 months, and the US in turn has tried to blockade Iranian ports and ships travelling through the strait, urging Iran to allow the return of regular traffic. In a meeting in Doha, the Qatari Prime Minister and Turkey's Foreign Minister have echoed demands for the strait to be reopened. It follows comments from the US President Donald Trump that the ceasefire with Iran is on life support and a threat from the regime in Tehran that its finger is on the trigger should the truce collapse. Matthew Doran, ABC News, Jerusalem.
0: Israel has qualified for the final of the Eurovision Song Contest. 5 countries, including Spain and Ireland, are boycotting this year's events over Israel's actions in Gaza. During Israel's performance, shouts of "Stop the genocide" could be heard from the crowd, but there were also loud cheers. The Israeli government denies that its war in Gaza constitutes a genocide. In cricket, Australian opener Travis Head has been dismissed for a duck in the Indian Premier League as his Sunrisers Hyderabad lost to Gujarat Titans by 82 runs. This is ABC News.
2: Thank you very much, Simon.
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2: Good morning. It is Wednesday, the 13th of May. Sarah Morris with you. Great to be starting the day in your company. Coming up,
5: we're delivering a fairer tax system for workers, first-time buyers and young people.
2: The Treasurer delivers a budget aimed at wooing young people, so we'll hear from a young person as to whether or not it's worked. Also, what does business think about this budget, and is there enough in it for those on the lowest incomes? Now, the federal government says that its major budget backflip will help 75,000 people buy their first home over the next decade. Treasurer Jim Chalmers says that young Australians have been getting, quote, a raw deal and have been struggling to purchase their first home. So he's overhauling tax breaks for investors, despite the Prime Minister repeatedly ruling out any changes to negative gearing or capital gains tax in the run-up to last year's election. Those changes are certainly going to happen now, and the government expects property prices to still grow, but at a slower rate as a result. Now, the changes to the tax breaks used by property investors are certainly dominating discussions on the budget this morning, and advocacy groups and unions have welcomed the government tackling housing affordability and availability, which has long been under-addressed, but it's not been without pushback. Isabel Musali has the story for us.
6: In the lead-up to this budget, the Australian Council of Social Service issued this plea, saying tax breaks are helping property investors get further ahead and outcompete renters seeking to buy their first home. Now CEO Cassandra Goldie is celebrating.
7: Big reforms. Oh, I just got to say it tonight. I'm delighted to see us move on those property tax breaks. Let's do it. And trusts as well.
6: The property tax reforms also get a warm welcome from Melinda Salento, the Chief Executive of the Committee for Economic Development of Australia. She's confident it'll allow more Australians to buy their own home.
8: We actually backed similar measures way back in 2019, to be honest, I think what the government's done is sensible in terms of acknowledging the signals it wants to send. It's grandfathering, it's focusing on making sure that we continue to support the supply of housing. And that's really important because for so long what we've seen is measures that have actually continued to boost demand for housing in order to get people into the market. And what we really need to do is see the supply of housing picked up.
6: But there are alarm bells ringing for Mike Zorbas, the CEO of the Property Council.
9: These housing tax hikes are a big roll of the dice at a time of rising building material and borrowing costs. They're a big roll of the dice that I hope is successful in creating new homes. But our previous modelling suggests not. Our previous modelling suggests that they will have a contractionary impact.
6: With the cost of living putting pressure on many Australians, there was some hope for relief in this budget. And for 13 million working Australians, that comes in the form of a permanent $250 tax offset, though it won't start until 2027-28. Australian Council of Trade Unions President Michelle O'Neill says it's an important move.
10: Workers are still, 4.5% behind where they were, their wages, than in 2021. So we've got more catching up to do. The good thing about the $250 tax offset, it really does advantage lower paid workers because it's a more significant part of your wage, the lower paid you are. So we think that's a clever measure. And combined with the tax cuts and also the ability to get claim back the $1,000, all of this makes a difference when people are counting every dollar because of how hard the cost of living crisis has been.
6: Innes Willicks disagrees. He's the CEO of the Australian Industry Group.
11: The income tax changes don't shift the dial. They're not structural reform.
6: And in the face of global economic challenges, the group is concerned this budget fails to make the changes needed to help businesses.
11: Look, we think this budget could have done more. Overall, the government recognises tough times ahead. It might have worked as a budget 3 months ago, but we worry about the year ahead.
2: And that's the Australian Industry Group CEO, Innes Willicks, ending that report by Isabel Musali. Now, as you can imagine, the changes in the budget are continuing to be debated today. Some in Australia's social service sector say the federal budget is falling short of providing cost of living assistance to those who need it most. The Australian Council of Social Service CEO, Cassandra Goldie, says there's no new support for anyone on JobSeeker, Youth Allowance or the Disability Support Payment. But she is welcoming the winding back of capital gains tax breaks and negative gearing.
12: We're so delighted to see the government move on these very damaging tax arrangements on property investment. For far too long, they've been in place, they've fuelled wealth inequality, they've really created a divide in the Australian community, and we're really very pleased to see them move. Also on those discretionary trusts, over a million of those trusts out there, and they have been available to reduce your taxable income. And of course, people who are in just wages arrangements have been, fully exposed to the tax system. So we're really welcoming those two measures.
13: We've got this, the WATO, the tax cuts, but they're not coming in till mid-2028. Is that too long to wait for many people?
12: No, Emma, that was the wrong decision. I must say, we said to the government, protect people who are struggling the most. Mm-hmm. People who are struggling the most are on incomes. One in three adults in Australia are on incomes below getting any benefit from the WATO. So if you're a person on the JobSeeker payment, if you're on youth allowance, disability support pension, you won't get any help at all. And so we're spending now $3 billion on another tax cut, which will help people right up the income scale, and yet nothing in this budget for people on the very lowest incomes. And so we think that was the wrong call. I mean, we spend time with people in this situation going without food, unable to keep a roof over your head. If you're on JobSeeker, it's $400 a week. This is really severe now. And when the government said it promised to be disciplined, to be targeted, why are we giving another tax cut right up the income scale and not doing anything to help people on the very lowest incomes? And of course, that NDIS cut, that's really distressing for people with disability. And so we're urging the government, please be careful with what you do here. The Treasurer said it's the biggest saving. It's a really big cut for hundreds of thousands of people with disability. And, of course, this morning, it's really uncertain what will happen for them.
13: Overall, do you think the government was talking about fairness? Do you think they've got the balance

0: right or getting there? What's your overall take?
1: It's a mixed picture. I mean, big reforms on those tax arrangements, you know, we're really, really pleased to see that. But on the other hand, did we help the right people, the people who really needed the help the most? We didn't.
2: And you're listening there to Cassandra Goldie, who is the Australian Council of Social Services CEO. Keeping going on the reaction this morning to the budget, this was a budget that was designed to bring in intergenerational equality. So what do younger Australians make of it all? Well, Hadia Fatima is a Year 12 student and the founder of the group called Project Girlhood. It's a youth-led, not-for-profit organisation aiming to foster equity for girls and young women. She's based in Sydney and she says people are watching the budget details closely, but it's too soon to tell what impact it will have.
3: There's a few things that young people need, and the federal budget has done a pretty good job trying to address those. So, first of all, with housing security, we saw changes to negative gearing and capital gains tax, which will hopefully incentivise up to 75,000 new homeowners by the end of the decade. So hopefully young people will be able to have more opportunities to get into the housing market while we can. And as for the tax reductions as well, we're seeing definitely an effort from the government to try and add security in different spheres for young people. So for me, I think it's pretty multifaceted. We're seeing both a reduction on tax for up to $45,000, which can definitely be helpful for young people working part-time, like my friends working in retail and hospitality. But at the same time, we're seeing that it's not necessarily bridging the equity gap that they wanted to bridge with the housing, because the older generations with established portfolios already won't be have any impacts on the changes that they made last night.
4: Yeah. Hadia, do you think that young people across Australia are paying more attention to federal politics at the moment, given that everything that's happening in the world right now?
3: Oh, absolutely. I think we're more pragmatic now than ever. And when the budget was coming out, I actually polled 120 people on social media, and the responses were outstanding. I mean, every young person I know is significantly more involved in politics, particularly with, like you said, everything going on, the war in Iran, and just the exponentially high cost of living and housing situation that we're in. We've all got eyes on the housing market and on the job market, because we're all looking forward to the future and to growing up, and all the uncertainty. We need to know what structures are in place for us when we step out into the real world to help us.
2: And that was Hadia Fatima there, a Year 12 student and the founder of the group Project Girlhood. So that's reaction from the youth, so to speak. We should point out that the Council of the Ageing Chief Executive, Patricia Sparrow, says she would have liked to have seen more support in the budget for older Australians. She says Australians over the age of 50 don't all fit the wealthy boomer stereotype, and that the budget does not support the older population who are living in poverty. Now, we've also had some reaction from the tourism industry this morning. It's not happy. It's saying an increase to a tax for travellers is being labelled as a stealth tax, and it's going to do very little to support Australia's tourism industry. What's going on? Is the Australian government's increasing the passenger movement charge? That's a tax that everyone pays whenever you leave the country. At the moment, it is a $70 fee or a tax. It's going up by $10 from January next year to $80. And as I said, the tourism industry not at all happy about that. This is ABC News Radio. Let's bring you some of the news outside the budget this morning. The Northern Territory government has just announced two people will head up a review into the territory's child protection system, which was sparked by the recent death of the five-year-old girl Kumanjai Little Baby. Minister for Child Protection Robin Cahill said this morning the government has selected the retired New South Wales Commissioner Karen Webb and the longtime Northern Territory public servant Greg Shanahan to lead that review. Meanwhile, on the Gold Coast, plans for a $1.5 billion Trump Tower have been scrapped. The 91-storey tower at Surfers Paradise would have been Australia's tallest building, but Altus Property Group, who proposed the project, says with the Iran war, the Trump brand has become increasingly toxic in Australia. Eastern Standard Time right now, it is 13 minutes to 10. If you're in the centre, it's 17 minutes past 9. And in WA right now, 13 minutes to 8. Let's talk sport. We're joined by Mark Adnall. Hello, Mark.
5: G'day, Sarah. Good morning, outgoing Carlton coach Michael Voss says he's at peace with the decision to step away from leading the AFL club. Now, Voss departs the Blues after nearly five seasons at the helm, during which he led the team to consecutive finals appearances in 2023 and 2024. Carlton has struggled to a 1-8 record so far in 2026, including last Friday's 11-point loss to Brisbane. Voss says a win against the Lions wouldn't have changed his mind.
6: I didn't want the result, whether we got the result done or we didn't get the result done, to really be the emotional or acute response to change my opinion or change my mind. I was getting the point where a decision had to sort of be made.
5: Meanwhile, Carlton's head of list management, Nick Austin, he's departed the club after more than 5 years in the role. The Blues say Austin's decision has been made to allow the club to continue through its period of transition following the departure of Michael Voss. Carlton's general manager of football, Chris Davies, will oversee their list management for the foreseeable future while he leads the restructure of the list management and recruiting team. Still in the AFL, the Fremantle Dockers say captain Alex Pearce will miss up to 3 weeks with a knee injury. Pearce watched on as his teammates went through their paces at training yesterday, having suffered the injury against Hawthorn last Thursday. The club says scans have shown Pearce's knee complaint is minor. Fremantle will face Essendon at the MCG on Sunday. The Broncos will have their captain back for Sunday's NRL match against the in-form Warriors during Magic Round in Brisbane. Adam Reynolds returns from concussion, while young winger Philip Coates will make his debut. Ben Hunt has been forced back to the bench. The veteran says he hasn't given up on returning to the Origin Arena, with Queensland facing some injury dilemmas.
7: You're always hopeful, for sure. Six-man bench, definitely throw utility on there, but I just got to play good footy for the Broncos first. I've been out for a while and had a pretty ordinary game on the weekend, so got to get back and play some good footy for Broncos.
5: In other NRL team selections, Bulldogs 5'8" Matt Burton returns from illness to take on Cronulla in the Magic Round Brisbane on Friday night. Latrell Mitchell has overcome a back injury for South Sydney's clash against the Dolphins. A Roosters prop, Lindsay Collins, returns from concussion for Saturday's match against North Queensland. To some cricket, Darcy Brown has been left out of Australia's Women's T20 World Cup squad for the upcoming tournament in England. Fellow fast bowler Lucy Hamilton, she's been named in the 15-player squad. All-rounder Grace Harris also included. Australia's first World Cup match is against South Africa at Old Trafford on June the 13th. Still in cricket, opening batter Travis Head has been dismissed for a duck as his Sunrisers Hyderabad lost to the Gujarat Titans by 82 runs in the Indian Premier League. Batting first, the Titans finished at 5 for 168 from their 20 overs. Australia's Pat Cummins taking one wicket. The Titans then bowled out the Sunrisers for just 86 runs in the 15th over. And Australian cyclist Caden Groves, he's pulled out of the Giro d'Italia to recover from the injuries he suffered in a high-speed multi-rider crash on the first stage of the race. The 27-year-old withdrew from the race 40 kilometres into the fourth stage in southern Italy. And despite a goal to Socceroo Riley McGree, Middlesbrough has fallen short in its bid to return to English soccer's Premier League. After the first leg of their second-tier playoff semi-final against Southampton finished scoreless, McGree, the Australian, scored in the fifth minute in the second leg, only for the Saints to equalise, then score a winner in extra time. It means Southampton goes through to take on Hull in the Championship playoff final. That's dubbed the world's richest match, with a winner to gain promotion to the Premier League. That is big money, Sarah. You go into the Premier League, big money for the club, big money for the players. A bit like those news radio presenters.
2: Yes, just like them.
5: Can you buy me a coffee?
2: There was nothing in the budget for me last night, I'm afraid. No coffee money. No.
5: Okay. Just coins.
2: Yeah, just coins, just scraps. No, of course I'll buy your coffee one day. Thank you, Mark. And Mark will be back again in an hour's time. Now, the long-awaited coronial inquest into the death of Claire Noland is set to start today.
5: You've got to be.
2: 3 years after she was tasered by a serving police officer in the New South Wales Snowy Mountains. Our reporter Isla Evans has more for us now from Queanbeyan Coroner's Court.
8: Well, I'll take you back to May 2023. At the time, Claire Noland was a 95-year-old resident of the Yerlambi Lodge Aged Care Home in Cooma in the New South Wales Snowy Mountains. Early one morning in May 2023, She was wandering around that aged care home on her walker. She entered some residents' rooms in that aged care home, and at one

0: one point was carrying two knives and a jar of prunes. A staff member of the aged care home called 000 that morning for assistance. New South Wales ambulance paramedics and serving New South Wales police officers attended the scene at that time. That included Senior Constable Christian White. The group located Ms. Nowland in a nurse's room at the site just after 5 a.m. And within 3 minutes of first encountering Ms. Nowland, Senior Constable Christian White spoke with her, gave her some warnings before he raised his taser, said the words "bugger it" and discharged that taser against the 95-year-old, who at the time was using a walker and holding a steak knife against that walker. She weighed around 47 kilos at the time. She fell backward after being tased by the police officer, hit her head and died in hospital 1 week later after suffering an inoperable brain bleed. In the aftermath of that incident, Senior Constable Christian White faced a trial in the New South Wales Supreme Court where he was convicted of manslaughter over that death. He avoided jail time over the incident but was instead sentenced to a 2-year community correction order and ordered to serve 400 hours of community service. Now, the coronial inquest into Ms. Nowland's death is set to start in the New South Wales Coroner's Court today in Queanbeyan.
1: So, Isla, what are we expecting the inquest to focus on?
0: Well, many of these facts, Mel, in this case are now not in dispute. When, where and how Claire Nowland died were raised in the criminal trial back in 2024. So this coronial inquest process is expected to really focus on training and guidelines given to both aged care staff and also emergency service personnel when it comes to dealing with people experiencing dementia, especially in those aged care settings. We know that Claire Nowland showed signs of experiencing dementia at the time of her death in May 2023. The inquest over the next 3 days in the Queanbeyan Coroner's Court is also expected to focus on how these professionals, both aged care and emergency service professionals, can de-escalate situations as well in the aged care homes. We're expecting to hear from a wide variety of witnesses that are expected to take to the stand over the coming days, including representatives from New South Wales Police, ambulance, safety experts and groups with dementia education and training as well.
1: And what are the Nowland family hoping for, hoping to come out of this inquest?
0: Well, there's no doubt that Ms. Nowland was a well-loved member of her family. She had 8 children, dozens of grandchildren and great-grandchildren as well. Many of her family have attended the previous criminal proceedings and are expected to attend in Queanbeyan this week as well. Her eldest son, Mick Nowland, recently spoke to an ABC Four Corners program ahead of this inquest. He said that he hopes this inquest will lead to change in the sector, especially and specifically regarding taser policies and taser training given to New South Wales police officers, with the hope that what happened to his mum will never happen again.
2: That's our reporter Isla Evans, and we'll bring you updates from that inquest today. Now, the more than 400 civilians have been killed in Afghanistan since a cross-border conflict with Pakistan broke out last year. Pakistan has carried out a number of airstrikes against Afghanistan, accusing the Taliban government of harbouring militants that have attacked Pakistan. That's a charge the Taliban denies. However, in one single incident in Kabul in March, at least 269 people were killed when Pakistan struck a drug rehabilitation centre in the capital. It's the deadliest casualty event in decades, including throughout the 20-year US-led war. Pakistan denies killing civilians, saying that it's targeting militants. But as the BBC's Yogita Lamaya reports, there are calls to investigate it as a war crime.
3: We've come off the main roads of the city and we're going to meet the brothers of Muhammad Anwar Walizada. He's one of the people who was killed in the bombing at the rehabilitation centre. Muhammad was the elder brother of Mujtaba and Sadiq Walizada, and we're just about to speak to them to understand what happened on the night that he was killed. Sadiq received a call telling him that the Umid Rehabilitation Centre where Muhammad was admitted had been bombed.
4: At the beginning, it was just chaos. There were dead and wounded in every hospital. We were still hoping that my brother might be alive. 4 days later, we found his body cut in pieces. He has 6 children. No matter how hard we try, we cannot replace their father.
3: The airstrike ripped through parts of the 2,000-bed Omid Rehabilitation Centre. Omid opened a decade ago, back in 2016.

0: 2016 at an abandoned NATO base, well before the Taliban seized power in this country. We've driven up one of the hills surrounding the city of Kabul to a graveyard where we're going to meet the family of another victim of the airstrike at the rehabilitation center. Masuda's younger brother, Mirwais, who was 21 years old, was killed in that airstrike. And just behind us, actually, I can just see rows and rows of graves. This is the mass grave in which we're told about 80 to 90 of the victims who were killed in that airstrike. They were buried here.
1: My brother's body was in pieces. There was nothing left of him to give to us, so they buried him here. He was a simple boy who never harmed anyone. After our mother died, I raised him like a son. He lost his job, and that's why he got addicted to drugs.
0: The Pakistani government says that the people in that hospital were not civilians, that they were terrorists, that they were being trained to be suicide bombers. What would you like to say to that?
1: Pakistan is lying. There were no militants or military there. They were men who were admitted to Umaid to get healed and return to their families.
0: We spoke to the families of more than 30 victims who also rejected Pakistan's claims. In response to the BBC, Pakistan denied it had hit a hospital, drug center or civilian facility. The Taliban government's deputy spokesman, Hamdullah Fitrat.
2: Targeting civilians is a war crime. International organizations should investigate the incident and prosecute those responsible accordingly.
3: This is a huge attack right in the heart of Kabul. One of the big claims of your government since you seized power has been that you brought safety and security to the people of Afghanistan. Is Kabul safe now?
2: Kabul is definitely safe. Our government is trying to control and eliminate threats against people.
0: Despite the Taliban's assurances of safety, for a people who are recovering from decades of war, this new conflict with a former ally, Pakistan, has renewed fears of a return to violence and bloodshed.
4: That report from the BBC's Yogita Lamaya. That is it from me today. Thanks for your company. See you again tomorrow.
5: ABC News. Good morning, I'm Simon Lauder. The Prime Minister is looking to reassure investors that changes to negative gearing won't affect existing properties. The budget also includes an overhaul of the capital gains tax discount and higher taxes on trust funds. Anthony Albanese says changes to negative gearing will be grandfathered and won't apply to those buying new homes.
6: I think the principle is pretty clear, which is you can still negatively gear a property. The difference between the change in the system when it comes in is, as well as being able to invest in an investment property to help yourself and your future, you'll be helping the nation if you invest in a new home.
5: An increase to a tax for travellers in the federal budget is being labelled a stealth tax that'll do little to support Australia's tourism industry. The Albanese government is increasing the passenger movement charge, which is the tax everyone pays when they leave the country. Margie Osman from the Tourism and Transport Forum says it's purely revenue raising.
7: Look, it's a serious stealth tax. Most people don't realise they're paying it as part of the price of their ticket. So it's gone from 70 to 80. The biggest problem with it is that every cent of that is going into consolidated revenue. None of it is going to support the tourism industry and make a better experience for travellers.
5: Independent Senator David Pocock has described the government's response to an inquiry into gambling harm as cowardly. The late Labor MP Peter Murphy chaired the inquiry, which recommended a comprehensive ban on gambling advertising.